0: And that was the great Nina Simone singing the Backlash Blues with lyrics by Langston Hughes. Welcome to Out of Femme, a weekly progressive intersectional queer show by and for the lesbian, gay, bisexual, transgender, two-spirit, non-binary, gender non-conforming, intersex, queer, and questioning communities. 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I'm Pauline Park, co-hosting with John Riley and Naomi Brussel.
1: Hello, Naomi. Hello, everybody. So tonight we're going to be continuing our discussion about transgender issues, particularly the question of youth services for trans youth that have been challenged and shut down in New York City and probably in other parts of the country as the federal government is attacking those programs. So tonight we're going to have the pleasure of talking again with Arthur Leonard, who spoke to us a couple of weeks ago about other ways that the government is trying to attack services or even the provision or the information about those kind of services for trans youth. And then we're going to have an interview with Gwen Appenfeller, who was one of the people who organized the protest the other day at Mount Sinai Hospital, where a program has now been shut down, and who's part of the ongoing protests and attempt to challenge these attacks by the U.S. government against these programs. So first, we want to welcome Arthur Leonard. Hi, Arthur.
2: Hello.
1: Nice to
2: Great
1: have
2: to be
1: you
2: back.
1: Arthur is a law an emeritus law professor from New York Law School, and he's been a long-term advocate for LGBTQ plus rights, and he's going to tell us about the further implications of these attacks on services for trans youth. So I'm not sure what the latest events are, but maybe you can talk to us about some of the things that you've been thinking about.
2: Well, I've been thinking about the issue of federalism. That may strike people as sort of odd here, but there is an allocation of authority, of jurisdiction between the federal government and the states. And the states are the entity that regulate the practice of medicine. And we've got to make this very clear, because what President Trump and Secretary Kennedy at Health and Human Services and the people at Medicare and Medicaid are trying to do they're trying to usurp the role of the states here. We had an opinion by the U.S. Supreme Court last term in the Scametti case that a state can decide to ban the performance of gender-affirming care for minors. In the Scametti case, Jonathan Scametti, who was the defendant in the lawsuit, was the attorney general of the state of Tennessee. And Tennessee passed a law outlawing the performance of gender-affirming care by Tennessee-licensed physicians in Tennessee. And that was challenged on various constitutional grounds, but the one ground that became the central issue of the case was the 14th Amendment Equal Protection Clause, and the argument that denying these treatments to transgender youth was discriminatory because the exact same drugs have other uses and are being allowed. They're just not being allowed for gender-affirming care. And the Supreme Court rejected that argument under the Equal Protection Clause, stating that if any discrimination was taking place, it was on the basis of age rather than on the basis of gender identity or transgender status, because gender-affirming care was not outlawed in Tennessee for adults, just for minors. And they said age is not what they call in constitutional parlance a suspect classification, which means the state could do it if they had any kind of reasonable justification for doing it. It's the so-called reasonable basis or rationality test. And they said there is enough controversy about the appropriateness of such care for minors that the state, which has a special role in protecting minors, even protecting them from their parents, if necessary, to step in and say, no, you can't do gender-affirming care for minors because based on our legislative investigations, we've decided that it isn't clear that the benefits outweigh the possible detriments or risks that are involved. And so the Supreme Court said, as far as age discrimination goes, the state can say minors can't have it, adults can have it. And they also said that what the state was doing, they were saying you can use these medications for other purposes, but not for gender transition. So it's a case of diagnosis. If you're diagnosing someone as having gender dysphoria and you're saying that these medications, the puberty blockers, the cross-sex hormones are treatment for gender dysphoria, and we can say you can't use it for gender dysphoria, we're going to limit you to counseling and psychological assistance for the minor and say delay doing anything in terms of transition until they're an adult. And the Supreme Court said discrimination on the basis of medical diagnosis has no special status under the Equal Protection Clause. The states have a traditional role of regulating medical practice, and so they can do it. But what happened, it was actually, I think it was in December of last year, Secretary Kennedy from HHS put out a declaration that in the opinion of his agency, gender-affirming care did not meet the standard of care of the medical profession. And therefore, it was not covered under Medicaid or Medicare. And the response to that, and there was at least one major court decision that responded to that and said, no, just a minute, the federal government does not decide what the standard of care is. That's set by the medical profession on a state-by-state basis. The states license the doctors. The states decide what your credentials have to be licensed as a provider of health care in that state. The rules governing malpractice, which is a failure to meet the standard of care, are set under the laws of the states. In most states, it's a matter of common law or of statutes. Common law being the rules that are developed over time by the courts themselves in deciding cases. And so this is not a federal issue. Secretary Kennedy has no authority to say what the standard of care is. And so there was actually an injunction issued against that. But now what they're trying to do is they're saying the president has directed in his executive orders from early in his administration, the president has directed that no federal money will be spent on promoting, quote, gender ideology, which is his name for gender identity. He said that we don't want to spend any federal money on it. And that means that Medicare shouldn't pay for it for adults and Medicaid shouldn't pay for it for minors. And then they're going to these hospitals and they're saying to them, for example, here in New York, we know that your state has not outlawed gender-affirming care for minors, unlike Tennessee and 20-odd other states. We know it's legal for doctors to do it. But if you do it in your hospital, we will cut you off from Medicaid.
1: From all Medicaid, not just for those services.
2: From all Medicaid. You will be not qualified to receive Medicaid payments, which would put the hospitals out of business because Medicaid is a major part of their business, of their revenue stream. And the same with Medicare. So the threat that the federal payment programs would be involved. And then the other theory that they're using is to claim that some medical institutions are not being completely honest when they file claims about what the claims are for. Especially this is in terms of reimbursement for medication. And I saw some mention in some of the cases that certain doctors have assured their patients, we're not going to say it's for gender transition. We're going to say it's for hormone deficiencies or something. That's why we're asking for reimbursement. And the administration is taking the position that that's fraud on the Medicaid system. If you're not using the right billing codes, if you're not being forthright about what you're putting in for. And the reason some healthcare institutions and individual practitioners may not want to put in what they're doing is for fear that it won't be reimbursed. And they're also seizing upon one other thing that I think it's important to know in terms of the background of this, and that is off-label use. When a new drug is being tested, it's being tested for safety and efficacy, which means does it actually improve someone's condition? Does it cure their medical condition? And the testing is done with respect to particular things that have been identified as what the purpose of this drug is going to be. And so when the FDA finally approves it based on an extensive period of testing, they have a label and they label the drug and they specify what it has been found to be efficacious for, what it is useful for treatment. And the administration is taking the position that using it for anything else than what was specified by the FDA when it licensed the drug is illegal. And that's just plain wrong. In fact, the U.S. Supreme Court has recognized that off-label use of drugs is legal, that it's labeled because it's been proved at that initial point of licensing that it works for that. But over the course of time, doctors discover other uses for it. And the drugs that are being used now for gender-affirming care were not licensed for the purpose of gender-affirming care by the FDA, but doctors who were confronting the issue of minors with gender dysphoria and how do you treat that condition and coming up with medications that can do it, seized upon medications that were already licensed by the FDA as being safe. And they discovered through their treatment of patients that they're efficacious. That is,
1: In this situation, what are the legal recourses that the hospitals have or that the people who are, or that the patients have? I mean, what can they do?
2: Well, if the hospitals want to be very brave about it, they can say to the federal government, screw you. And we're going to continue doing this because we are in the business of providing necessary care to people who have serious medical conditions. And many courts have agreed in litigation, especially litigation involving incarcerated people who have gender dysphoria, they've recognized it as a serious medical condition. And the failure to provide treatment for it has been held in the case of prisoners to violate their Eighth Amendment rights against cruel and unusual punishment. Because
1: But they are adults.
2: Not necessarily.
1: Well,
2: not
1: most.
2: Necessarily. Not necessarily. There are plenty of transgender people in prison. Wow. I've reported on this. I do a newsletter called Lesbian Gay Law Notes, and every month we have all this prisoner litigation, and most of it is litigation by transgender prisoners who are being denied treatment or who are being housed inappropriately or who are being misgendered by the prison.
1: Okay, and transgender youth that are incarcerated, are they also?
2: No, these are primarily adults.
1: That's what
2: litigation that I'm talking about. But the point is that gender dysphoria is a serious medical condition, is recognized as such by the courts, and hospitals can take the position there are treatments based on our experience that we know are helpful in dealing with gender dysphoria, in resolving the difficulties that people are experiencing because of the failure of to match between their legally officially designated gender and the gender that they actually believe that is their gender, the gender that they identify with.
1: Can the hospitals?
2: So the hospitals can insist on doing that, and if the federal government sues them, I'm hopeful that we will find lawyers who can represent them, perhaps who can donate their services. I think hospitals are afraid of the terrible expense of litigation. And if the government tries to cut off their funding, they can sue the government. And once again, I'm hopeful that the public interest law firms that deal with transgender issues would step up and provide representation to healthcare providers who want to sue to claim that Medicare can't cut, Medicaid can't cut them off, Medicare can't cut them off because they meet the statutory requirements for being qualified, and they shouldn't be disqualified providing this care. It's an issue that could be very heavily litigated.
1: Well, the part of the defense that medical facilities such as NYU Langone and Mount Sinai and Presbyterian have made, as far as I know, is that their reason that they've caved into the Department of Justice is that they are afraid that the names of their and the conditions of their patients would be disclosed.
2: This is the issue of the subpoenas that the Justice Department has sent out, saying, give us the names of all the minors you have treated over the past 5 years for gender dysphoria, and give us their social security numbers and their contact information, and probably identify their parents, et cetera, et cetera. We've been winning those cases, with the exception of the one that we discussed 2 weeks ago from the Ninth Circuit, which I'm hopefully will be reversed.
1: But, do you have an update on that one? This is a California case?
2: I haven't seen any indication that an effort is being made to get on bank review, but the time has not yet expired to file a petition with the Supreme Court. So perhaps that's the route they plan to follow.
1: If you want to know more about this, listen to our October 6th discussion with Arthur Leonard, a law professor emeritus from the New York Law School. That's the Queer Docs case.
2: Right.
1: Case of an
2: Queer Docs v. United States.
1: Yeah, that they were giving out information about where to get services, and that was, you know, that they were challenged and told that they were doing something that was against the law.
2: Now, why haven't the hospital sued? Because they haven't been cut off yet. I guess they could try to bring a lawsuit.
1: But they've been forced to give back money. They've been forced to give.
2: Have they been forced to give back? Well, the government has shaken them down for the equivalent of fines. But and they could protest that. I think they're afraid of litigating. They shouldn't be afraid of litigating, because I think they have a good shot at winning.
1: If they have you for their lawyer.
2: Well, I'm not practicing. I'm retired.
1: Yeah, I know. So, Arthur Leonard, is there anything further that we have about a minute to go that you feel like our audience needs to know at this point? Because this is an ongoing process.
2: I was just reading in Gay City News today online that New York State is appropriating money to subsidize nonprofit health service providers for gender-affirming care for minors. They're going to make contracts with various nonprofit organizations that can pursue this if the hospitals are going to duck out. But I think Governor Hochul actually threatened the hospitals back when this first became an issue under Trump, and she said, you know, you'd be violating New York State's public accommodations law if you don't provide this care. So the state could sue the hospitals. Maybe the hospitals aren't frightened enough by that possibility, but let Tish James go after them and we'll see what happens.
1: Okay. Well, Arthur Leonard, we have lots more to talk about, and we're hoping to have you back as developments arise. Thank you so much for coming on the show again, Arthur Leonard, emeritus law professor from New York Law School. Keep watching the developments, and we'll try to find out more from you as the time goes by.
2: That's fine.
1: Thanks a lot. Okay, and now we're going to go on to John. We have a track, I think, a little track before we start with Gwen, and then we'll be hearing from Gwen Appenfeller.
3: No,
0: Max,
3: I have no track.
0: No, we're just going on to that interview.
1: We're just going to go on. Okay, so we need actually the interview. I'm sorry.
3: Yeah, so this is going to begin with some sounds from the demonstration. And
1: Okay.
4: when trans youth are under attack,
1: There it
4: what do
1: is.
4: we do?
5: Stand up like that.
4: When trans healthcare is under attack, what do we do?
5: Stand up like that.
4: When trans lives are under attack, what do we do?
5: Stand up like that.
6: But today we are picketing Mount Sinai because they have capitulated to the federal government and abandoned trans patients. Shame. Mount Sinai agreed to permanently cut all gender-affirming care for youth and dedicated $2 million to detransition-related care. Shame.
1: We're very happy today to have Gwen Appenfeller from the ACT UP Transgender Working Group to tell us about some of the protests that have been going on at the various medical facilities where there are serious problems about providing services to transgender youth and potentially even to transgender adults. So thank you for coming on, Gwen. Tell us what's been happening.
7: Mount Sinai, NYU Langone, and New York Presbyterian, last year they completely stopped providing care for trans youth. New York Presbyterian was a little bit more under the radar about it. We were asking them questions. They were kind of waffling, being like, no, we just took things off our website, but we're still providing care. And we know officially
1: if
7: now.
1: They were secretly providing care without letting anybody know about it?
7: They might have been, but now we know officially that they are no longer providing care through their Compass program. There might be a situation where people are still receiving care from doctors they received in the past. However, it would no longer be through the institution. New York Presbyterian itself is no longer providing care for trans youth. And so we decided, ACT UP New York, in collaboration with Gender Liberation Movement, decided that we needed to do something about it. And so we decided that we are going to picket these three hospitals. And then, of course, Mount Sinai and NYU Langone settled with the DOJ. And we said, of course, we have to do this.
1: Talk about what the settlement was.
7: Yes. And so they settled with the DOJ. They basically paid money, being like, sorry, we provided care for trans youth, capitulating and agreeing with the DOJ's assessment that trans youth care is wrong, even though it is science-based and fact-based and completely safe. And then also they have said that in these settlements, they won't provide care for trans youth for a certain number of years after they have stopped.
1: Wait, you're saying, let me back up a minute. They won't provide care for these people that they are now refusing to give care to.
7: Yes, there is
1: a... They will not do it again, in other words.
7: Yes, it's a kind of like we won't do it again clause. There's a certain time limit. I believe, I don't remember exactly if this was Mount Sinai or one of the other hospitals in the like country that they provided, but there was a clause in one of these agreements that was like, you can't provide care for 20 years. So
1: to
7: in
1: that a particular patient or to any patients?
7: You can't provide specifically gender-affirming care to trans youth.
1: So it's you can't have a program of this sort.
7: Yes.
1: And the money that they're paying back is supposedly money that they billed the Medicaid or other or federal health programs for funding, so they have to pay the funding back. Is that correct?
7: Yes, supposedly it is. There were claims of like overbilling for these health services.
1: So it was $8 million at one of the hospitals.
7: In one of them, yes. And then there was also a $2 million for a detransition clinic at Mount Sinai.
1: $2 million, what, meaning they have to put up the money for the detransition?
7: Yes.
1: That they won't get federal money to do the detransition, they have to pay it?
7: Yes, they'll pay to set up this, quote, detransition clinic for youth.
1: Right. So they can't have a transgender, gender-affirming program, and they have to have a detransitioning.
7: Yes.
1: That they have to switch into this other mode.
7: Yes.
1: Okay, so tell us about the protests that you've been doing.
7: Yeah, so we've been doing large pickets outside of these hospitals. We started with Mount Sinai in front of their kind of administration building, and we had around 200 people show up. We basically were telling them, you promised to do no harm. This care is backed by science. You need both your doctor and the parent of the youth to say that it's okay for this to happen. And yet you are now saying, you are now capitulating and saying that it's unsafe, and you're going to go with this rhetoric that the administration is putting forward.
1: Have they actually made statements saying that our treatment was unsafe?
7: They have not made statements. However, by going into the settlement and giving them the money, they're essentially saying, we agree with the DOJ and everything the Trump administration has put out that says it's unsafe.
1: The DOJ is the Department of Justice, just for reference.
7: Yes.
1: Okay, but we know that phrase. So tell us about some of the things that people have been saying at these protests.
7: Yes, we've had families of youth who have not received care. Who have had their care stopped. We've had youth themselves who've had their care stopped, basically saying, this care is life-saving. I would not be where I'm at in my life, or possibly even here, if I had not received this care from these institutions. And now,
1: possibly even care here, meaning I would have killed myself? Is that the
7: possibly, yes. And now these institutions are stopping this care, and it's ridiculous. We've had families who they moved specifically here to get care from Mount Sinai. And
1: they
7: then
1: moved to New York.
7: Yes, moved to New York to get care from Mount Sinai. And now Mount Sinai is no longer giving them care, and they're unsure whether they can stay in New York or possibly even stay in the United States because they don't know where they're going to get care for their children. There was another family from NYU Langone who the mother was protesting with us back in February, specifically for care to be maintained for trans youth. And once we were finished with the protest, she found out from NYU Langone that the care would be stopped. And then it was started again. And then now NYU Langone has stopped it again. And they're unsure where they're going to receive care for their children. There's a lot of unsurety going on. We are remaining steadfast and saying this care is safe. We are standing up for these youth. We have done HRT demonstrations where a group
1: what
7: of
1: is
7: us.
1: HRT?
7: HRT is hormone replacement therapy. So if you are a trans person taking hormones, we call it HRT. And so we have taken our hormones outside of these hospitals to kind of demystify it and show that it is safe, and show that we're also standing with these trans youth and making sure that we are going to get them care no matter what.
1: Have there been lawsuits by any of the patients or from the patients or their parents against the hospital or against the Department of Justice?
7: Yes, there is a lawsuit with the ACLU, and it was actually, there were stays, I believe, so that the hospitals didn't have to give up any of the records. They didn't have to settle. It was going to move to a different court to kind of make sure that everything was finalized. And that is when Mount Sinai decided to go into a settlement to supposedly protect their patients' records, even though in the lawsuits, they were at a place where they didn't have to give away any records.
1: Department of Justice was demanding the records of these patients?
7: Yes, the Department of Justice was demanding the records of these patients, basically saying we want everything to know what care they were getting, their names, everything possible that they could get.
1: And which goes against another federal law. I think it's a law that says that patient records have to be protected. That the health information, patient protection act, and they call it HIPAA, that really it precludes any medical facility from releasing that kind of information, unless except in certain circumstances, but certainly not to the federal government.
7: Yes, they were also trying to get providers' names, and I believe this is where the claim of like they were overbilling for this care was in place, and so that's why they were like trying to get around HIPAA to see what care was there to claim the overbilling, even though there wasn't overbilling, and they were really just trying to get information on trans people to intimidate us and continue with everything they've been doing against us.
1: So are there other issues that you think we need to know about, that our audience needs to know about at this particular moment? And it seems that now there was a issue at NYU Langone, there was an issue at Mount Sinai, and now lately, within the past week or so, at Presbyterian?
7: Yes. So
1: Presbyterian New York Hospital, that's another conglomerate, sort of.
7: Yes. So New York Presbyterian has not settled with the DOJ yet. And we are concerned that they will. Our most recent picket was basically telling them, don't settle with the DOJ, restart care, because legally you are required to in New York State.
1: So they've shut it down at Presbyterian.
7: Yes. And so that is why we were picketing last week there. We are going to continue these pickets monthly. So our next one is going to be at Mount Sinai on November 5th at 4:30 p.m.
1: How can people get information about where to go, when the next demonstrations are? Can you give us that information?
7: If you follow Gender Liberation Movement or ACT UP New York on Instagram, we are going to be posting more about these pickets and posting the actual addresses and everything to make sure that people have the information and have the location and the times.
1: Okay, so when are you expecting the next one to be?
7: The next one will be Thursday, November 5th.
1: Okay, that's 2 days after the election. That will be an interesting moment. Okay, anything else you want to tell our audience before we close, Gwen Appenfeller?
7: No, just thank you so much.
1: Okay, thank you so much for your work. And that was Gwen Appenfeller of the ACT UP Transgender Working Group. Okay, and I just want to add that the New York City Health and Hospitals Corporation is still offering services for transgender youth, and they have not been closed. I don't think they've been confronted by the Department of Justice, as far as I know. New York Health and Hospitals runs 18 health facilities, including big hospitals, you know, Bellevue, Elmhurst, Kings County, and many smaller health providers, units, and all over the five boroughs. And the way that you can get more information about that is to go to NYC Health and Hospitals Pride Health Services. NYC Health and Hospitals Pride Health Services online, or you can call 844-NYC dash, this is on your keyboard when you're looking at your phone, NYC 4 NYC. So, and I want to also mention that the Health and Hospitals Corporation, you can have services at health and hospitals whether or not you have insurance and whether or not you have not regarding anything related to your immigration status or your citizenship. So just that's the fallback health system in New York City. 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We are a lesbian, gay, bisexual, transgender, intersex, queer, and questioning two-spirit radio show with a progressive perspective. And we want to thank you all because you have been giving so much money to the station. We have reached our 200,000 goal so that we don't have to pitch to you the way we've been doing for the last several months. So right now, we're just very happy to have had your support, and we encourage you to keep supporting us and to go to go to WBAI.org if you want to give us some more money. Thank you so much. And now we're going, Pauline and I are going to have a discussion about some of the issues that were raised in these last two interviews that we did and that have been going on for a long period of time about the nature of treatment for trans youth, the nature of medical and social and psychological treatment for trans youth. So, Pauline, you want to say something about what materials we're using in this? I also want to mention some other.
0: We'll be discussing these issues with reference to a very informative website, transhealthhub.org. That's TRANSHEALTHHUB, transhealthhub.org. We will be talking about various aspects of gender affirming care, particularly for youth, as referenced on this website, transhealthhub.org.
1: So let's just do a couple of definitions. Let's talk about what are puberty blockers, because that's part of what is being challenged here, is the administration to trans youth or to youth of puberty blockers.
0: Yes. First I have to say, puberty blockers are probably the most common form of gender-affirming care. There's this really weird myth that Donald Trump is trying to perpetuate that trans youth are eligible for sex reassignment surgery. Sex reassignment surgery is almost never performed on minors. It's so rare that we can basically say it's never performed on minors in the United States or elsewhere for that matter. So the two options are hormone replacement therapy, HRT, which we talked about with Gwen Appenfeller briefly, and puberty blockers. Now, puberty blockers are essentially drugs that postpone the onset of puberty and therefore secondary sex characteristics. So if you are assigned male at birth, puberty blockers will block the development of testes and sperm production and body hair and all that kind of stuff. And if you're assigned female at birth, puberty blockers will block the onset of menstruation, development of breast tissue, etc. So that's essentially what puberty blockers are.
1: But HRT, hormone replacement therapy, is a treatment that's different from puberty blocking. It's the point where someone has decided to transition to the gender that they want.
0: Right. And that's sometimes referred to as cross-sex hormones. In other words, if you're assigned male at birth, you're given something based on estrogen and progesterone. And if you're assigned female at birth, cross-sex hormones would be a form of testosterone. Yes. And so that both require various forms of approval. And I might add, and this is an important aspect, both in most cases require parental consent. And so the notion that you can just go and get puberty blockers or hormones like you're going to the candy store is totally false. They are administered by licensed endocrinologists. And in most cases, you need to have seen a psychiatrist to get the diagnosis of gender dysphoria, which is listed in the DSM, the Diagnostic and Statistical Manual of Mental Disorders, published by the American Psychiatric Association.
1: So what the arguments that have been used against the provision of these kind of services to youth have been very extensively discussed in the U.S. as well as in some of the European countries. The arguments that have been put forward have been there isn't sufficient counseling being done in a gender affirming situation, that the idea that the young person knows what they want as far as their gender, and that one should follow what they want, is challenged by people who are saying that these children don't really understand what they're talking about, or that they don't really understand what being a different gender means, and therefore the counseling that needs to be done tends to push the child in the direction of transitioning to be another gender, the other gender, and having the social life of the other gender. For example, if you're a boy who say is 8 years old and who's been identified as male and a boy, and if that boy starts saying, I am not a boy, I am a girl and I want to be a girl, then my understanding is that the standard of care of the world
0: WPATH,
1: professional, the World Professional Association for Transgender Health, is that you go in the direction that the child is asking to go in. And so the criticisms that have been made of the people who are doing that kind of work is that they're going too fast, or that they are not sufficiently helping the parents and the child understand the implications of what that would mean. And basically lots of discussion about sort of there was a study done in England that was by a Dr. Hilary Cass that was produced and publicized in 2024, that was very critical of the gender-affirming care and of the concept of gender-affirming care, and it included those kind of criticisms. What do you think about that?
0: There are a few things. First of all, one doesn't need any form of medical intervention to transition socially. Social transition means if you're assigned male at birth, you say one day I identify as a girl. If you're assigned female at birth, you may say I identify as a boy. There's no medical intervention needed for that. That's number one. Number two, there's so many impediments to get even puberty blockers, let alone hormones. In this country, we've seen more than 35 or 36 states essentially ban gender-affirming care for minors, and that was upheld in the Scrimeti versus Tennessee case that Arthur Leonard referred to. There are so many impediments that the idea that you can just walk in and declare yourself to be of a gender other than the one that you were assigned at birth and get puberty blockers and hormones, that's simply not true. And I might add, in other countries, the very first thing that Wes Streeting, the first openly gay health secretary, health minister in the United Kingdom, did was to ban puberty blockers and hormones for trans youth. So really, it's actually quite difficult to get either puberty blockers or hormones, and as they say, sex reassignment surgery is essentially impossible for legal minors.
1: So another criticism that comes up, and it comes up in the Trans Hub health. I really want to encourage people to look at this. It's called Trans Health Hub, and they. And they go through a whole bunch of different questions very thoroughly. One of the things that they do point out is that the use of puberty blockers, they're saying that it's unclear whether puberty blockers have a negative effect on bone density as the young person develops. Apparently, they do have an immediate effect, puberty blockers, on the development on the development of bone, of the bones of an adolescent. And the other thing that they point out, and that they're saying there's not very much data available on a long-term basis about what happens once you stop the puberty blockers, because that's normally, I'm not sure for how long people normally take puberty blockers. They were saying like 6 months or so. That also that it's unclear when a person who is an adolescent begins to take hormone replacement therapy, whether that may affect their fertility, whether they will be able to have children later in their lives. Again, they're saying that the data is not in on that, that there's not enough information so far to find out what effect that might have on fertility.
0: Well, I think the response to that is, why don't we fund studies? Longitudinal studies with large sample sizes, and then we'll know the answers to those questions. That's right. Proper response, rather than assuming that there are deleterious side effects. We are in the opposite position right now, where the federal government is cutting funding for research on anything transgender related.
1: Anything really health related.
0: And so what we need is, instead of this prejudice-based approach to public health, which we're seeing from the Trump administration, including Health and Human Services Secretary Robert F. Kennedy Jr., as well as the rest of the Trump administration, we need a science-based approach. And so to answer these questions about bone density and any possible long-term side effects of puberty blockers or hormone replacement therapy on trans youth or adults, we need large sample longitudinal studies. And sort of like the on the model of the Framingham studies of aging, right, with the famous Framingham studies in Massachusetts, we need that for trans healthcare. And that way we can answer the question definitively, or certainly more effectively and in a more informed fashion, than simply saying, oh, there must be really terrible side effects. Well, how do we know that? Let's study it.
1: There's also a question that, I mean, there's so many questions involved in this, and you know much more than I do about it, about the question of whether some of the people who want to transition as teenagers or even as adults, is that they have same-sex attraction and they are afraid of being stigmatized or harmed because people will say that they are gay or lesbian. And that if they can transition to the other gender, then if you're, for example, if you're a young woman who has attraction to other young women, if you can transition to being male, then you're no longer, you're then, if you're involved with another woman, you are in a heterosexual relationship and therefore you're less subjected to that kind of prejudice. What do you think about that?
0: That's pretty far-fetched, I can tell you, because I've only met one person. I've met thousands, possibly tens of thousands of trans and non-binary people, not to mention queer folk, over the course of 30 years of activism. I've only met one person, one, to whom that applied. There are so many more potentially negative consequences to gender transition than there are to coming out as gay and lesbian, that it simply does not make any sense to think that someone would do that. There's a slightly longer answer I'll give, which is, okay, once again, why don't we study that, right? Let's do a survey, let's do a study, let's talk to patients, clients of social service providers. But as I say, really, to get real here, that basically almost never happens, because it is, while it is not necessarily easy to come out as gay or lesbian, it is so much harder to come out as transgender. And so especially among youth nowadays, who are just so, they, youth today, unlike people of our generation, if I may put it that way, have grown up with gay, lesbian, bisexual, trans, gender non-conforming, non-binary peers, right? They've grown up with peers. I didn't grow up with anyone who identified as they, but young people today do and have. So in short, for more information, go to transhealthhub.org for more information on all these issues related to trans health.
1: Okay, thank you, Pauline. So, John, you had something you wanted to announce.
3: Yes, I wanted to announce that there's a forum that's going to be held on October 24th by the Ida B. Wells Media Defense Network called We Will Not Be Silenced. And it will feature speakers such as Vijay Prashad, Charisse Burden-Stelly, and Omali Yeshitila. And it's going to be on a Saturday from 3 to 6 p.m. Eastern Time. And that's, again, on October 24th. And at a time of escalating censorship, attacks on protests, political expression, immigrant and labor rights, and Palestinian solidarity, the Ida B. Wells Defense Network brings together leading voices to examine political repression and how we build the solidarity needed to resist it. So you can find out more information at Ida B. Wells Media Defense.org. And that is Ida B. Wells Media Defense Network. And that's .org again. And you can just put in that name and it will come up.
1: Okay, thanks, John. So we're just out of time, folks. I'm sorry. We need to say thank you to Arthur Leonard and to Gwen Appenfeller and also to Max Schmid, our engineer. We'll be back with you next week. Next up is Cat Radio Cafe. And good night for OutFM.

0: Charme, Peace and Freedom. I'm Lorraine Mamani Lane, known to most as Queen Mother Imaku. 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
1: David Dozer.
0: Yeah, the displaced playwright. On tonight's show, we'll be joined by Angelica Page. Actress, director, producer, writer, and the only daughter of legendary actors Rip Torn and Geraldine Page, to celebrate the publication of Bountiful, Growing Up with Geraldine Page, a Daughter's Memoir. But first, here's the evergreen method of supporting WBAI. Your whole life you've been very stingy.
2: Thrifty.
0: Cheap.
2: I still have money left because I saved it.
0: Now it's time for you to be generous.
2: Whatever do you mean?
0: Write your will. Leave some money to good causes.
2: I don't trust good causes.
0: What about that radio station you like? WBAI.
2: WBAI. Thanks for reminding me.
0: You're welcome.
2: I'll leave money to buy a lot of radios.
0: Buy a lot of radios? Why would you do that?
2: So they can be given to cats so that they may listen to WBAI.
0: Cat radios?
2: Mm-hmm.
0: That's a good idea.
2: I know it is.
0: But besides leaving money for cats to have radios, you can leave money to WBAI so cats will be sure to have something alternative and diverse to listen to when you're gone.
2: Hmm. Being of sound mind, I hereby bequeath 50% of my fortune so cats may have radios, and 50% to radio station WBAI New York.
0: You will need someone to administer that radios for cats thing.
2: Well, who do you suggest?
0: I like cats.

0: Do you think this war will ever end?
1: I don't know. They'll just have another one.
0: I want to get out of here. Don't you?
1: Not that much.
0: So you like it here?
1: It's not that bad.
0: You're in a foxhole with a war raging outside.
1: I know. That's why I'm sure glad I've got my WBAI.
2: Be glad you've got your WBAI. 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

0: time now. On tonight's show, we'll be joined by Angelica Page, actress, director, producer, writer, and the only daughter of legendary actors Rip Torn and Geraldine Page, to celebrate the publication of Bountiful, Growing Up with Geraldine Page, a daughter's memoir, a ravishing memoir, I may add. Angelica Page has appeared frequently on stage, on and off Broadway, earning an Outer Critics Circle nomination for Best Solo Performance as Sylvia Plath in Edge, the Helen Hayes Award for Best Actress for assuming the lead in the Kennedy Center production of Sidemen, and the New York People's Choice Award for Best Supporting Actress for her portrayal of Patsy, the role she originated for the same production on Broadway. She was nominated for her second Helen Hayes Award for her critically praised portrayal of Ivy Weston in the National Broadway Tour of the Pulitzer Prize and Tony Award winning August Osage County. She has appeared in 19 films, including Oscar-nominated Nobody's Fool, The Sixth Sense, The Contender, and the self-penned Lucky Days, which won the CIFF, the CIFF Best Feature Award for World Fest Gold Award. Anyway, it's gold, isn't it? It ain't silver. Gold. She has appeared in numerous films and television programs and wrote and produced the critically acclaimed one-woman show Turning Page, which this book is based upon. She lives in Mexico. Well, welcome. I'm tearing up, really. I have shed voluminous tears throughout this book, but of course, the end is the most cry-worthy of all, is that it's over. I've seen you on stage and been totally blown away by your skills as an actor, including seeing this page, the Turning Page show that you did. I saw it in several iterations, I think both at the Actors Studio, but I'm not positive, but I've seen it more than once, and been stunned at your ability to channel your mother in the flesh. I just had no idea, really. Most actors cannot collect themselves sufficiently and disengage themselves at the same time as engaging themselves to write such a powerful book. Your authority here as an author, tell me what that conversion was like, and whether it was always bubbling around, whether it came in fits and starts, or whether it just began to write itself. I know there's a lot of scholarship involved in this too.
1: So it took me a very long time to write it and to finish it, the book. So this is my first book, and Turning Page was the first play that I wrote that came out of my frustration of not being able to write the book. When my mom, just before she passed away, she'd been working on an autobiography and realized she wasn't going to have time to finish it. So she and I talked about finding someone to write this book. And after she died, I waited and watched as no one stepped forward to take on that job. So writing the play came out of my frustration of not being able to fulfill this last wish of my mother's, to have her story told. And then the book came out of the play. I used the play as a skeleton. I was like, well, I know I've done a one person show before, and I always have a lot of input working with the playwrights to the script. Yeah. So I felt confident that I could do a one person show and write that. And that was a great way in for me. And then the play, I mean, I've spent more time avoiding it than working on it.
0: Yeah, that sounds like writing a book, all right.
1: So, but now that I've got this one, I have some other books up my sleeve, and I'm really excited and happy to step into this next chapter. It's really been deeply fulfilling.
0: I was surprised to find out that you were so late in coming to the stage, coming mm-hmm. Into your own, or even having it be part of your ambition to be an actor, when you were surrounded by such heavy-duty actors as your parents, Geraldine Page and Rip Torn.
1: Right. Part of that was just fear, right? I think just first of all, I was a shy child. And so I wasn't sure. I just wasn't sure if I had it, that magic it. I was too afraid to even really find out for many years. And I think that although I was surrounded by these spectacular actors and Kim Stanley and Vivica Lindford and I mean, I don't even know where to begin or end, beginning with my parents, I suppose, but it also is quite intimidating. So I did it one time when I was 14. I expressed interest in becoming an actress, and my father started sobbing. He was so upset that I would have to endure all these horrors that he endured as an actor. And I said, you know, well, it was just an idea. Forget it. And a day or two later, I woke up and there was a stack of Stanislavski books outside of my door. And I was like, I've already moved on.
2: Wow.
1: So it didn't come back around until later in life. It's and I blame my mother. She tricked me into it. She made me promise that I would at least try it. And she made me promise, and that's the last conversation we had. So I really had no way to wiggle out of that one. And I'm forever grateful. Yeah.
2: That's a big scene in this book too. Your mother was in her hospital bed yelling, as you're going to promise, or forcing you to promise to try it. And well, you didn't.
1: She actually was performing. She performed the night that she passed away. So she was on her way to the theater. So it was on her way out the door.
2: On her way to this theater. Right.
1: Yeah, to the theater.
2: Might as well get the scene
1: and
2: right.
1: I'm so happy for her that she died with her boots on, because that's what she wanted to do.
2: Well, she started with her boots on, it seems. I mean, it was almost as if she were directed to that stage to be liberated onto it and to work at it and be driven to do more and more and more of it. One of the things I was so impressed with was your ability to recapture not just her early life as a student in Chicago. She went to the Goodman Theater School, a significant theater school in Chicago where many important actors went to study. But after that, the beginnings of her life in New York, I mean, doing hundreds, seemed like she was doing another play every day. Whenever she had an opportunity, from a small part to a big part, she trained, she worked. And then when she got to New York, she was just determined to get a role there. And did, even though the first one was a non-union role. But your picture, the way you have captured the off-Broadway movement of the day, the days of her pre-Summer and Smoke, before Summer and Smoke, being cast in it, playing in it, meeting Tennessee Williams, being overwhelming the critics with her greatness and just becoming a star overnight. So much. I lived down the block from where the old Circle and Square was. And
1: what street were you on? Are you still there, you said? Or?
2: Yeah, well, I don't want to tell everybody. But I'll say I'm off West. Let's say I go to the grocery store where it used to be.
1: You're off Sheridan Square.
2: Yes. And I remember seeing your father on his motorcycle with Norman Mailer on the back.
1: Oh, wow.
2: Yeah, really. And yes,
1: I wish I would have seen that sight.
2: You can see it.
1: I only saw my mind. Sure, I saw my mother used to ride on the back all the time, but I didn't know that Norman.
2: Well, they were probably both drunk out of their minds.
1: Yeah, too. Always.
2: So when you saw them, you thought it might be the last you'd ever see of them. But there they went on. They were doing a play together at the Actors Studio, which was just a little block. Not the Actors Studio, the Actors Playhouse. They were doing the Deer Park then.
1: Yes. Yes.
2: So your memory, I mean, your physical recollection of that time, the excitement, the newness, how were you able to conjure all that up in words, you know? So that the,
1: you mean that era before?
2: Yeah, yeah. I mean, I think there were several other actors who've, you know, given their names to, you know, their applause to the book that have mentioned your ability to recall that period and, of course, make everybody long for anything like it, anything near it to be come back.
1: Well, I think it's because I remember this, my mother describing it. She only got 34 pages into her autobiography, so there's not a whole lot that she wrote down. But she, throughout my life, told stories about that time and about Goodman and about coming to New York for the first time and the four jobs that she held down to make ends meet. She was a negligee model. And a hat check girl at Luch House, she used to take me, when Luch House was still on 14th Street, she used to take me every Christmas. And we would eat dinner there, and she would tell me stories about, you know, different, every year it was like, there's some new story about some night when she was working there. And so, and Lindy's, she worked at Lindy's Cheesecake.
2: Amazing.
1: On Times Square. Her favorite job was winding red thread in a thread factory. So she would take me by on 17th Street, and she would take me by and show me the building. So there was a lot of memories that I retain from her brilliant, deep, vibrant storytelling. All these stories she used to regale me with as a child. So that's really, I think, where I was able to get those, that not only the details, but the, you know, just the spirit, like the, wait, really, it's almost like you can smell it, you know, the story, and it's so much fun to tell, and I'm guessing fun to read as well.
2: Then the obscure thing you noticed too was that not only did she was in the thread business, it was Red Thread, wasn't it, that she was working on?
1: Yeah,
2: Stanislavski's. Stanislavski's family was in the thread business.
1: I mean, when did I come across that? It was so weird when I found it, and I was like, oh, wow, that's such an interesting
2: It really is. I think it might be in his book, My Life and Art. Mm. It might be. Mm. But their thread was gold and silver.
1: Gold and silver, yeah.
2: Amazing. So her beginnings, her origins really weren't as a method actor. She developed many of her own techniques on her own, even though she took it classes with Uta Hagen and with the people who were at the Goodman. She studied voraciously. She worked tremendously. And then it was only later, really, that she got to be part of the already, I guess it was an already formed actor studio. You want to talk about that? Because that place, as I remember you in it, it was like you were born to be in this house of the actor studio. You want to talk about your sense of it as a church, which it actually is, but how both your parents were such strong personalities within that church, and you a child of it.
1: Yeah, my mother came to the studio, and I think it was maybe she became a member in 1955, but she had auditioned with other people who were auditioning for the studio. She was like their scene partners. She never actually auditioned herself, so she was invited in after five auditions. That was her telling of it. Foster Hirsch in his book says that he had heard, it changes every time he hears the story, but it was that she had auditioned seven times, then she had auditioned 17 times. But then he talked to her about it, and she said it was five times, and she hadn't actually auditioned herself. But it was the mid-50s, and she, when she first came to the Method, it was through Uta Hagen and then Lee Strasberg after Uta. But I remember as a child going to session with my mother and her stashing me up in the, taking me up to the balcony with a flashlight and a coloring book and telling me it was time to learn by osmosis, and to not, you know, not to speak when other people, anybody else has a line or when I'm not on stage. So I was very good at understanding that, I wasn't to make noise while people were working. But I remember, like, those are some of my fondest early memories at the studio is coloring in a coloring book in a corner in the dark with a flashlight and listening to the most amazing scenes going on and Lee commenting on them. So yeah, I had a lot of experience at the studio before I became a member myself years later.
2: You were an observer from the age of, what, 4 years old, something like that.
1: Huh? Yeah,
2: Three and a half. Some of it must have seeped in early. I mean,
1: that's what she was hoping for, I think, with that osmosis line.
2: Well, this is a story, really, of somebody who worked so hard, got what she wanted to be recognized for her work off of Broadway. I guess it was off Broadway. It wasn't Circle in the Square. And then getting cast in the movies almost immediately and being disappointed by, you know, the difference between stage and screen and the whole Hollywood life. She was so truly a bohemian person. I mean, it seems, and certainly your house, still your brother, I guess you too, it's called now Torn Page, which is what it was always called, but it is now a theater and it is operating, and your brother Tony Torn puts on some really superb pieces of work, some directed by him, some by others, doesn't matter, but it's always extremely artful and tasteful and well worth seeing. And your production, you came and did another version of Turning Page there.
1: Which I will do this November 22nd as well, which is my mom's birthday. I'm going to do one performance. Yeah. It'll be on Eventbrite. So if anybody wants to comment, it's super intimate. It's only going to be 30 seats available.
2: And it's just one night only?
1: Just one night. I might add the 21st as well, 21st and 22nd.
2: How about 1 month only? That would be a little more like it.
1: I'm only going to be in town for a week, and I have a bunch of other things I have to do.
2: So it's always on the tip of your tongue, then. You can do it.
1: I know. I could just do it anywhere. And it's really, really, my favorite place to do it is at my old place, because it's where it was my mother's house. You know, so it's talk about site specific.
2: Right. Yeah. Well, that street itself was, I mean, down the block lived Jerry Orbach and his then wife, Martha.
1: Yes.
2: 22nd Street. My oldest friend lived downstairs in your house. So the house itself has some...
1: Are you talking about the Samptons?
2: Yeah, yeah.
1: Oh, my God. I loved when they lived downstairs. They had the coolest... way of taking care of the backyard, and their place was so different than ours. I just loved going over there for dinner.
2: Oh, really? I'll tell that to Sheila. Clara's gone.
1: Yes, give her my love.
2: I mean, I talk to her every night since I'm 11 and a half, so.
1: What?
2: Yeah, oh, really.
1: No, is she still living in New York, or where is she?
2: Yeah,
1: now?
2: She lives in New York, but she lives uptown, yeah.
1: Maybe she should come. Maybe you guys should come together.
2: I will.
1: And come to my
2: That's
1: show.
2: What we'll do. That's what we'll arrange. It's kind of a private conversation, everybody.
1: Yes, yes, yes.
2: Listeners, WBAI listeners, we're making a date. But we'll remind everybody about this evening, because it's a must-see. It absolutely is. Let's talk, though, about, I don't want to neglect your book. The other figure in your book, your mother is so, you have etched her so painstakingly and so beautifully in this sort of sense of her hands and her work process, and you never know why. And then there is also this figure that you have managed to sort of stuff into corners, but he just erupts every time he's on stage, is your father, Rip. And the collision of these two superstars, really, is, I mean, there it is, all out, a conflict. I mean, it really, it's a feminist issue, isn't it? So the book is really a very much a theme to understand the weaknesses of women despite their enormous strengths, and hers was enormous. You want to talk a little bit about that relationship and how you have changed your name from Torn to Page?
1: Mm-hmm.
2: How you were able to write about it so powerfully.
1: It was a very difficult thing to watch growing up. I loved my father fiercely, a card-carrying daddy's girl. Nevertheless, it doesn't mean that, you know, you look the other way, which I never did. I was always, I was first growing up, I was impressed with my mother that she was so able to, it seemed like she was able to absorb and to juggle the immense chaos that came with my father's every, seemingly every move. And that she was able to be so unbothered and love him so deeply despite everything. She never, it never wavered. It didn't seem to ever waver. And it didn't really catch up to her till the end of her life. And after her death, I, for the first time, I never got angry with my mom in my whole life while she was alive. Not really, you know, when I was a teenager, the usual bickering went on. But that was just, I was being a teenager. That's how I looked at it. But I really allowed myself to really get angry with her for not kicking him out and sticking up for herself a little bit more. So, though I'm still impressed with how she was able to be so unbothered, I know now that it took a very dear health toll.
2: You think it really seriously affected her bodily, her physical condition?
1: Yeah.
2: Just holding all that in, hold that rage perhaps, or whatever it might be, sorrow.
1: Yeah, disappointment, you know?
2: Yeah.
1: It was very disappointing how he handled himself towards the end of her life. So it was hard. And it was, it was difficult. And I try to be as honest. And I think I really speak to all of that. I'm very, very candid and honest about it in the book. And
2: And yet what one sees is this enormous attraction to each other, between them.
1: Yeah, and they were lovers till the end.
2: Lovers, as he so boldly mentioned at a memorial on stage. A little bit of a shocker there. We were lovers till the end.
1: Okay.
2: But it was a great tribute.
1: Yeah.
2: His tribute to her on Broadway.
1: Yeah.
2: And they worked also, speaking of Sheridan Square, they worked together in, sort of their sanctuary theater was not such a sanctuary as it turned out.
1: Right. But nevertheless,
2: but a lot of
1: sanctuary indeed is how I.
2: Yeah, sanctuary indeed.
1: They really did love working together. One of my favorite memories of them working together was two different productions. One was two comedies by Chekhov that they toured. The Bear and Marriage Proposal.
2: Oh, how perfect. Yeah.
1: And they toured those two one acts back to back, which are very, very, very different characters for both of them in each. And they toured with a Russian actor named Muni Serov. And then another tour that I loved that they did together was Little Foxes.
2: Well, we're gonna do a little musical break to remind everybody that they have to pay for our personal conversation here. Let's have a little musical tribute, and we'll come back and talk more to Angelica Page. You're listening to Cat Radio Cafe. I'm Janet Coleman. I'm so delighted and honored to have with me Angelica Page to celebrate the publication of her new and great, great memoir, Bountiful, Growing Up with Geraldine Page, A Daughter's Memoir, a very, very studious and brilliant and alive on every page daughter. This is Miles Davis. He didn't play it exactly for Geraldine Page, but it sounds like he did.

0: Miles Davis, Bye Bye Blackbird. Don't go too far away. We're going to call you back, Miles. You got to walk on here. Story. And you listeners, if there are those of you who feel like giving some money here, that is kind of the way we do it. 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And you're listening to Cat Radio Cafe. I'm Janet Coleman here with Angelica Page, who has written a sensational makes it sound sensational, but it is really, even if you are just trying to figure out what Stanislavski was all about, you will learn it from Angelica Page. Bountiful, Growing Up with Geraldine Page, Daughter's Memoir, is published by Three Rooms Press. And Miles Davis was a dinner guest, was he not, Angelica?
1: He was. There's an interesting story about him. There's a book that is out about the Chateau Marmont, and I forget what it's called or who wrote it, but it's like the newest book that came out about the Chateau, that hotel. Mm-hmm. And there's a story in there about Miles Davis accompanying my father to go hunting for pheasants.
0: Oh, my goodness.
1: Nearby,
0: right,
1: up in the mountains. Because my mom and dad used to have makeshift barbecues around the pool when we stayed at the Chateau Marmont years before it was renovated to its five-star status. It used to be a little hotter, but we used to stay in what was called Bungalow A, which I think now is translated over to Bungalow 1. But it was poolside, and my parents would have these incredible guests come over for grilled birds that my father would hunt earlier in the day. Lena Horne, Sam Peckinpah, Judy Garland. So a really an amazing, incredible roster of guests would file through and have these poolside barbecues with us when I was little. So I had heard that Miles Davis went out hunting with my dad one time. I don't remember that, but I do remember him in New York. He said he would make us hot chocolate for breakfast. It was on the weekend, so it was kind of brunch time, like late morning, and it wasn't ready until about 4 o'clock in the afternoon. And that's one of the things I really remember about Miles, is he really took his damn sweet time. he made a he was famous for this chili recipe that wasn't a recipe. He would just kind of eyeball the ingredients, but it took 48 hours to cook. So we had the luxury of having him over sometimes for a couple of days.
0: Would he stay with you, or did he sleep near?
1: Yes, I remember him staying with us. We had a big place, and I mean, I am thinking, because I don't think he lived nearby, but, you know, anything's possible. I'm not sure where he slept, but I remember him being, like, over at the house a few days in a row. So I guess my dad and he were working on something that they just couldn't put down.
0: You know, one of the things that's curious to me, I mean, all the fantastic personalities they knew from every aspect, really, of show business and the arts, really. I mean, they knew Tennessee Williams. They, you know, everybody they came in contact with, really, was somebody significant as an artist. But that sense of being a sense of self and that sense of unconventionality really permeated their lives, the way they lived, the way your mother chose to dress, the way she chose her parts, the way she raised her children. I mean, your parents, despite their volatility with each other, still must have had some plan or understanding about the way to raise their kids. And it was you and your twin brothers, and you had a stepsister, and anybody else I'm missing?
1: No, I had some younger half-siblings later in life after I was grown. And my mother only had me and my twin brothers, and then there were different children from other marriages and on my dad's side.
0: Yeah.
1: He also claimed to have other children that I'm not sure. There no paternity tests, but he claimed one of Norman Mailer's sons is his, and
0: that's
1: one
0: a story
1: of,
0: they'll have to read on their own.
1: Yeah. So that'll be my book about my dad, because I have to write a book about him.
0: Yeah, you do. I'm afraid everything he does is, are you kidding? He really did that?
1: Yeah, why not?
0: Everything.
1: He just wanted to live up to, he needed to live up to his name, I suppose.
0: But his imagination really followed his impulse, that's for sure.
1: Yeah, and the volatility with my parents wasn't always, you know what I mean? It would come out, and when it was volatile, but there was also a deep, passionate love between them as well.
0: Yeah. But in that sense of you're raising you, you went to, I don't know, one of those village schools, neighborhood, the stuff in the village and around the international school. You were raised with a lot of thought.
1: Yeah. So the nursery school that we went to was a co-op called, and it's still there, the West Village Nursery School.
0: Right.
1: And on Horatio Street. So that's the very first school I went to. And then from kindergarten through the rest of the grade school was the experimental Bank Street School for Children, which was part of the Bank Street College of Education. And that started in the village on Bank Street. It moved uptown, but my first year was when it was still in the village. And then for high school, I went to the United Nations International School.
0: And that was deliberate also. Did they want you to learn languages? They wanted you to be with other children?
1: I picked it because I had a dream. I picked it because I had a dream that I took a crosstown bus to the east side, to 23rd Street in the river, and there was a school there, and that's why I went to school. So I took the bus, and I went to the other side. I followed my dream, and there was a school. It didn't look like the school in my dream, but it was where it was in my dream. And I told my mother that's where I wanted to go. It's the only school I applied to for high school, and luckily I got in. But I had also thought about Martin Luther King. A lot of my friends were going to Martin Luther King High School. They were going to go or to music and art. It was another school that a lot of my grade school friends were applying to. I actually was going to apply with two friends at Bank Street School, but what was that movie? Saturday Night Fever was coming out that day.
0: Yeah.
1: And the very first screening was in Times Square at like 11 or 12, like 11 in the morning or noon. And we totally played hooky from going to apply. We had to go like with a big folder of art to music and art, which we were all going to apply for the art division of music and art. And we played hooky and we didn't go. And we went to go see Saturday Night Fever. So The '70s. It was the '70s.
0: Well, your '70s was like my sixties or something. But you were or earlier even. But you were a little punk rocker, weren't you? You were all.
1: Yes.
0: You were up all night. You as a coat check girl, or was it similar to your mother? It was a very
1: not coat check though. I just took tickets. I took money at the door.
0: Oh, they didn't wear clothes. They didn't have hats and coats.
1: There was a club called
0: Naked Bodies going up.
1: Yeah, there were two after hour clubs that shared the same space. They were both on Crosby Street on the same floor. One was called Berlin and the other one was called the Reggae Lounge.
0: Right. So they shared a door.
1: Yeah. Mm-hmm. Yeah. And I worked the door. There was a bouncer and there was me in a little booth. So I would take the money and stamp their hand. And then they would go on. So that was one of my early jobs. But yeah, a little similar. I used to juggle odd jobs as well, as my mother did when she was younger.
0: I mean, did they, how aware of your nightlife were they? Because it was considerable and wild.
1: Yeah, they were aware. There was at that point nothing really my mother could do because I had begged her to send me to a boarding school, and she refused. So that was, you know, then it was too late because I really rebelled.
0: Why did you want to go to boarding school so badly, and why did she resist that request?
1: I just wanted to get out of there. It was too, my parents' relationship was becoming too chaotic.
0: Uh-huh.
1: And I just wanted... order. And I just wanted something really, because I was brought up in a way that was so bohemian and so chaotic and so without rules. And if there were rules, it was all about bending them. I was longing for something more conventional because I wasn't, I just wasn't allowed to have that experience ever. So, encouraged not to. So that was, I suppose that was my way of initially rebelling. Although for me, it was just a survival tactic. I just really wanted to concentrate on school grades and kind of have a straighter trajectory than what I was being offered. And she did not want me to go because she said families need to stick together. You're not getting away from me that easily.
0: Oh, that's what she meant.
1: Yeah.
0: She didn't want you to leave. She didn't want to be alone in the chaos.
1: Right.
0: you didn't want the onus of being the orderly person.
1: Yeah, I mean, I had fantasies and wishes that my mother would have not accepted my father's, she was the one who actually proposed to my dad when she found out she was pregnant with me. She told him that she was having the child and that she asked him if he wanted to marry her. And if not, it was fine. She was going to do it on her own. But definitely there were times growing up that I wish she would have done it on her own. You know?
0: Yeah. Well, it is just such a stark contrast, really, because when you think of her life and the way she executed her roles and her life on the stage and in films, although not with the same passion as she had for the stage, it is so rigorous and requires so much order and so much. I mean, she was so attentive, and I remember that memorial people who came up talked about her involvement with her props and her backstage, the orderliness of her backstage.
1: Her dressing room.
0: Yeah.
1: And so it's funny when people say, oh, she was a notoriously bad housekeeper. I'm like, that wasn't
0: right.
1: Her job was not to clean up after my father.
0: Right. Right.
1: Because she was working more than he was. And then he would fire the housekeepers. See, so and then he would complain that she wasn't a very good housekeeper. And that kind of got out to the world that she wasn't a good housekeeper. But I mean, she wasn't home to clean up after him. She was off working. And she worked, you know, at least twice as much as he did.
0: She waited for how many, besides the 7 to 17 auditions at the Actors Studio, she never really auditioned either. She was invited to become, right? Right.
1: Right. Well, she said is that she was the scene partner for people who were auditioned 5 times.
0: Right.
1: And then finally, her 5th time, she auditioned with Shelley Berman, who she knew from Goodman.
0: Right.
1: And they also had done Winterstock together in Woodstock, Illinois. What play was it? It was Awake and Sing.
0: Oh, of all things.
1: It was a scene from Awake and Sing, and that's when she was invited in.
0: Really? Wow, how heavy duty for both of them to play that play. That they were both at the Goodman together, were they not?
1: Yeah, they were. Yeah.
0: And then he emerged as a comedian, although he was a really good actor.
1: Yeah. So he
0: really turned out to be, although no matter what Mike Nichols said about him, they had their issues. They were in company together at the Compass Theater. So she waited for how many times, how many nominations, Academy Award nominations, and how many before she received the Oscar?
1: Eight. She was nominated 8 times.
0: 8 times. And all of this time really being the absolute goddess of the American stage and screen. Most revered actor of practically of all times by anybody who lived then and who lives now. She waited and waited for that award and then never got a Tony. Is that correct?
1: That's correct.
0: And you think that bugged her?
1: Yeah. Yeah, it bugged her.
0: So no matter how many mash notes, how many great actors and artists and everybody else left on her dressing room mirror or wherever she collected them, this irked her. I mean, there was the honorific that you would have expected she would poo-poo.
1: Mm-hmm.
0: But not.
1: No, she felt and she knew that her time was limited.
0: Yeah.
1: Towards the end. And she... The final Tony nomination, the final Tony award ceremony where she was nominated and did not win was just a couple of weeks before she died, if not just a week. We can look it up, but I think it was June 8th. She died on June 13th. It might have been a week. And she knew that that was her last opportunity. And... Yeah. Yeah, no, and she knew that it was appropriate for her to win because she dedicated, as she put it, every corpuscle of her being to the theater. And she thought it was interesting that she was given an Oscar at the end of her life and never a Tony Award.
0: Right, it is so
1: because she didn't
0: ironic.
1: Care as much. It was ironic.
0: Right. Yeah. It took a while for her to really understand that film lasts too, I think.
1: Yes, in exactly. Like we're
0: so weird.
1: Oh, I'm just so glad that she did all those films.
0: Yeah, really.
1: And she really had a hard time with Sweet Bird of Youth because it was so different. She had to play the character so differently than she did on stage. Mm. But I'm so glad that they glammed her up like that because we didn't really get to see her look like that very often. So to be able to have her on celluloid looking that utterly gorgeous, glamorous, polished, that also, I don't think she really understood perhaps that was a stretch for her. The falling apart was more, what she was really excited about is when on stage she got to play Alexandra Del Largo as the,
0: the way she envisioned the character.
1: And
0: probably Tennessee Williams did as well.
1: Right.
0: Just she really shared
1: from collapsing into melting decomposure.
0: Oh, man. Yeah. Well, it does. I mean, you really do get inside the mind and the body of an actor here. I mean, the immediacy that's required to be there every moment of your time on stage and, the specialness of being alone with an audience and the players versus the, screen where you're detached really from the final product. Mm-hmm. And which one lasts the longest? And just mm-hmm. the idea of pouring your entire, I mean, how do you now regard, it's such a gift really to your mother, but to every student of the theater, every lover of the theater and of acting, to read the inside out of it all, as you've laid out in this book, what the inner tragedies might be, or the sorrows, and the glory, and how life is fleeting, really, no matter how you look at it. So how has that affected your own life as an actor and as a writer, if at all?
1: I'm not sure as an actor. I mean, I think that forcing myself to write the chapters about the method and about the origins of the method,
0: yeah,
1: and about Stanislavski and what the system is, and what the method is, and how the method was lifted directly from the system. But yet Stanislavski would say, you know, make it your own, do your right. own, or don't stand on the ceremony, don't follow rules. And so it really, having to actually write those chapters about the history of the studio and everything connected to it, was so great for me as an actor, because it really, I was able to put into words what I've always just kind of known in my bones because I grew up in it.
0: Right.
1: But to have to actually like
0: explain it.
1: Write it down on paper, because it is mysterious.
0: And it is totally.
1: You know, and
0: it's like almost, what are you talking about? It's almost gibberish, you know?
1: Right. So to be able to force myself to make sense of it, to explain it to someone who's doesn't have to be an actor. You don't have to be an actor to read those chapters about it and to be able to start to get like an insight.
0: Did you ever, you went to your mother's class. By the way, I sat in on a few, she invited me to sit on a few of her classes, which I did. And, she was an amazing teacher, and she invited you to her classes too.
1: And I never went.
0: And you never. Oh, so you never even overlooked her. Did you study with anybody?
1: Yeah, I studied later, but my dad sent me to Sanford Meisner.
0: Huh.
1: So I studied with Sanford Meisner, and then I also studied with Bill Esper, who was Sanford Meisner's one of his. Illuminated students who was able to with the Meisner, and he taught the Meisner technique. So that's really the school that I come from.
0: What school did he come from?
1: Bill Esper?
0: No, Rip Torn.
1: Oh, Rip Torn. So Rip Torn came out of the studio, but I mean, he came to the, both my mother and my father were acting before they became studio members. So my dad started acting in Texas. He was in college at the University of Texas. So he had a teacher named Iden Payne. I think that's the way you pronounce his name.
0: I think we only have about 30 seconds left to tell it, to continue this wonderful story. Well, anytime, you are so welcome here to return and talk more. I can't tell you how important I think this book is a gift of to the reader and to the actor and to writers who have anything to do with theater, because it really is a lot of lessons to be learned from this very, very honest and fearless book, really. Thank you. I thank you so much for letting us have it. Indeed. 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I'm Janet Coleman, and you are?
2: David Dozer.
0: The displaced playwright. 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It is a bountiful book. It is, as I said before, ravishing is the best word I can think of to describe this terrific book. Did I say it was good? I guess so. I liked it. See you next week. Bye. Bye, Angelica. Thank you so, so much.

0: 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Written and performed by Jacob Ming Trent, the play tells the story of an urban kid who almost lost his life and the urban poets who saved him. Directed by Tony Tacone, this performance reminds us that anyone can contribute a verse. More at publictheater.org.
1: This is a stick-up. 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The rest of you, on the floor. I said pronto!
2: But kind sir, this isn't just any train. 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
1: That does sound interesting. 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

0: The human movement is such that at any moment in history, there are too few that understand possibilities of existence that would benefit all who inhabit this planet and are willing to act on this understanding. 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
3: Good evening. This is WBAI 99.5 in the middle of your dial here in the voice of Brooklyn. My name is Brother Kadir, and I'm sitting in for Nicey Waits this evening. This is Nicey Waits and the Heavyweights show here on WBAI every Tuesday from 10 to midnight, bringing you the best of jazz here in the city, in Brooklyn especially. So we just going to start off with a little bit of Impressions by McCoy Tyner.

Very good job on bass. Aaron Scott on drums. We're going to take a short break. We'll be right back.

back with you here at WBAI 99.5 FM here on the radio dial, in the middle of the radio dial. You know, my name is Brother Kadir, and I'm sitting in for Brother Nasi Waite. And the name of his show is The Heavyweights. Meet here with you every Tuesday from 10 to midnight on WBAI, you know. And we were just listening to a nice little array of tunes that just now finished, you know. And what just finished, there was a name of that tune was Black Bottom, Jerry Allen on piano, right? David Holland and Jack DeJohnette on that trio there doing that, you know. So Jerry Allen actually was a friend of mine's. They were good friends. My friend Terry Davis, who was a jazz singer, you know, and I mean, have a lovely voice, you know. Most of the time, she might be singing up at Alvin and Friends up in New Rochelle, and but now she's back on that ship, you know. She's out there for months, you know, touring around the world, let's say, you know. So if she's on a European vessel or if she's on a Caribbean vessel, but she's always moving, you know. Beautiful woman, you know. Roy Hargrove and McGrew Miller preceded that. Roy Hargrove on trumpet and McGrew Miller on piano. Invitation Live, right? That was a live cut, you know. And the composer and writer of that particular tune was Dizzy Gillespie. So I guess Roy, and God bless him, you know. 49 years old, that young brother left us, you know, with the ancestors, you know, and he had so much to get. He left a lot. So if you ever have the opportunity to listen and pick up anything by Roy, man, you'd be well deserved. You'll have some real pleasure there, you know. Gabrielle Allegro Afro Precision Sextet preceded Roy with their version of John Coltrane's My Favorite Things, you know, and I thought that they did a wonderful job with that, you know. And like I said, Moy McCoy Tyner started the whole set off with Impressions, you know, and McCoy on piano. Michael Brecker was doing a lovely job on sax with that, you know. Avery Sharp on bass, and Aaron Scott did the drums, and they did that in Prague, Czech Republic in June 26, 1996, when that was recorded live, you know. So, wow, kind of like enjoying what's going on, you know. I'm hoping that you're enjoying the music here, you know. And just as I say that, I'm going to move right along with some other tunes here.

You know, I think, you know, unless you're getting ready to go out, you know, and enjoy yourself maybe to a club or something like that. But, you know, me, I'm the kind of relaxing guy, you know. I kind of like toned down around this time, you know. So if I'm playing a little nice and mellow kind of tunes, you know, from here on out, man, please enjoy it, you know. But we'll see what happens, you know. But that was Papo Vasquez, you know, doing La Puenta. You know, and I was kind of like had my head back, you know, my arms, my hands interlocking over the top of my head, you know, and just rearing back in the seat until the tune had finished, you know, thinking about how my mother and father used to, you know, dance, you know. I was picturing them, you know. Oh man, such a lovely picture, lovely look, you know. You know, I get into those kind of moods sometimes, you know, just falling back and relaxing and reminiscing, you know, and thinking about a lot of the people that are not here, you know, with me, you know. And I'm sure, you know, we all have one or two or even more, you know, that were in our lives, you know, that are still in our lives, you know, spiritually. But you have them thoughts and the moments when you reminisce and you go back and think about some of them really, really sensuous times, those really good times that y'all had together, wherever it was at, you know, in the house, on the beach, traveling, wherever you might be, you know, just, you know, maybe with your brother and your sisters, your grandparents, whatever the case may be, man. But it is so beautiful. I probably can keep going on in those kind, I can get locked in there, but like I said, that was Papa Vasquez doing La Puenta. Doug Kahn featuring his sister Jean doing naming that tune Acknowledgement, right? And that was off the album of Infant Eyes, you know. And I mean, it's a pretty old tune, you know, but Jean and Doug had put some real nice things together, as they did alone, you know. So Betty Carter dropping things in the name of that cut, you know. And I think I probably I told this story before, but it's real short. You know, last time I saw Betty Carter and Roy Hargrove together was up at Grant's Tomb. And that's when the Jazz Mobile actually had a mobile. You know, they would be on like a open air kind of platform that they pulled around on the back of a pickup truck, you know, from county to county here in New York. It was in Brooklyn County one night. It's in or Kings County, or was in Manhattan or Harlem, as that saw. This one was up at Grant's Tomb when I saw them. But that was Betty Carter doing dropping things, and Steve Davis started the whole set off. And those were two trombone, Steve Davis and Papo Vasquez, two trombone players. You know, I was gonna play. It'll come to me in a minute. You know. Anyway, name of that tune is Silver at Sundown, you know. So my name is Brother Kadir. Let me start there. Sitting there for Nasi Waits, you know, and the name of his show is called The Heavyweights. Meets with you guys here every Tuesday from 10 to midnight, you know, here at WBAI 99.5 in the middle of the dial. Yeah, here, you know, so. I was up at the dojo this morning, you know, and I was talking with one of the brothers there, you know, and he was saying that there's a mutual friend that we know that had moved out to Arizona. So I've known the brother he was talking about. His name is Terry, right? And he moved out there with his wife. His wife said she wanted to get out of New York and wanted to go out there, you know. But I guess, you know, it's from what I hear, it's pretty good for your health out there, you know. No humidity, you know, very dry. I've never been, but I don't see myself getting out there either. However, I told him, I gave him the call letters, you know, and how to get here tonight if he wanted to listen. So Terry always asked me, man, listen, man, when you play music, man, you never play. He always liked to listen to either Jimmy Smith or Wes Montgomery. So I got a tune for him tonight, you know, good friend. So I'm kind of like tributing this particular tune called Nisa's Dream, you know, 1965 live with Wes Montgomery.

0: kind of lit. Let's try some Nickel's Dream.
1: Nickel's Dream. Okay. Mm-hmm. You want us?
0: Yeah. Nickel's Dream.
1: I think Latin American. Hit a rhythm.
0: Yeah, I think the first part is Latin. First 16 is Latin. Then you go into 4/4 swing, then go back to Latin.

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The great Matthew Garrison on the bass.

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0: And we're back. Oh, man. You know, when you listen to Pharoah Sanders, you know, when you listen to him play, you know, because I used to follow Pharoah when he came to New York. You know, I actually went out to Jersey a couple of times. And, you know, I made take a date with me and go out there and see him, you know. And really, really enjoyed his music, man, with all the cowbells and the shakes and everything else that went on, you know, in his production of his music, you know. And, you know, it kind of like, well, for me, it grabbed you, you know, it touched you, man, you know, it just went through your whole body. Anyway, Pharoah Sanders, Heart is a Melody, the name of that too, you know. And, you know, he died, but I think he was 89 when he passed away a few years ago. And, man, I know that we all have to take that route, you know. We can't get by that one. That's one that's going to be for us all. But, you know, sometimes you think some people leave a little early, but, you know, who's in charge? We all know. Stephen Grappelli and Michael, and I hope I don't destroy his name, Petro Cherinini. Together they did Misty, you know, and beautiful. Stephen, he passed in 1997, you know. Michael's still here with us, you know. So Larry Gibb, While My Lady Sleeps, preceded them. And as I said, you know, West Montgomery started the whole set off with Nisa's Dream, 1965 live version, and written by Horace Silver, that tune, Nisa's Dream, you know. So, my name is Brother Kadir. I'm sitting in for Brother Nashi Waits. Name of the show is The Heavyweights, name of the show, which is every Tuesday from 10 to midnight. And I'm sure you know he brings you his best of jazz, you know, and I just try to keep it up for you guys, you know, hoping that you're enjoying what's been played already here on WBAI 99.5 FM in the middle of the dial, you know. Let me see. I wanted to play let's listen to this.
1: This song is a standard that is very well suited to me and to my sister who is in the audience. This song is about, for me, it's about nearsighted people. This is, well, you'll see.
2: Are the stars out tonight? I can't see if it's cloudy or bright. 'Cause I can't.

0: me through the line.
1: Yeah.
0: Sweet 50 people down. Aretha, did you know that sweet moves to have the people out
1: there? No.
0: Yeah.
1: Shut up. So

0: sense to him to him to give him the Bible. That's true. The other day I saw him with the disease, the whole label level level. She ain't gonna leave me more than I want to live to him on level level. She said, that's true. Did you know that she was the phone?
1: Yeah.
0: Yeah.
1: I heard that about her too.
0: That's true, yeah.
1: I sure did.

0: to heaven.
1: I heard that about him.
0: That's doing too. She lonely, lonely, won't give you.
1: Baby, just dip, dip, dip, dip, dip.
0: Yeah, baby, tell him about it. Yeah, yeah. Tell him about it.
1: Spoop, doop, doop, doop, doop, doop, doop, doop, doop, doop, doop, doop, doop, doop, doop, doop, doop, doop, doop, doop, doop, doop, doop, doop, doop, doop, doop, doop, doop, doop, doop, doop, 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doop, doop, doop, doop, doop, doop, doop, doop, doop, doop, doop, doop, doop, doop, doop, doop, doop, doop, doop, doop, doop, doop, doop, doop, doop, do

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Right.

You do know Roy Haynes on the drums, legendary Mr. Roy Haynes.

too late. That's the end for me tonight, y'all. And happy that y'all joined in, man. You know, happy that you're listening. Again, my name is Brother Kadiga. Kadiga sitting there for Brother Nice Weights. The Heavyweights is the name of the show. This is WBAI 99.5 FM in the middle of the dial. And I'll be sitting there next week, God willing, and the

His name is Dave Young. Yeah. Yeah. Yeah. Yeah. Yeah. Yeah. Yeah.

So would anyone like to join me in flinging our working studio computer out the window? Because I'm just about at that point. Let's see if it has managed to save the next program yet so we can proceed with the broadcast day. Well, all right. Looks like we have it. So, a brand new edition of A Mansion for the Rat with Anne-Marie Hendrickson. Maybe I'll get time to promote it as well before it's over. All right, let's see. Can we load it? I am so annoyed with the equipment in this place. And we're running 3.5 minutes, 4 minutes behind schedule, and we'll probably continue to do so. Here at WBAI New York, 99.5 FM, streaming at WBAI.org. Yes, A Mansion for Rat with Anne-Marie Hendrickson, brand new edition. As soon as I figure out what's playing now and how to stop it. It must be this. There it is. All right, that's all. This is coming on.

0: Good evening. It is Tuesday, a little after midnight. You are listening to WBAI New York, 99.5 FM, part of the Pacifica Peace and Justice Radio Network. My name is Anne-Marie Hendrickson, and the name of the show is A Mansion for the Rat. Okay, and tonight I'm going to be talking about artificial intelligence, which is very much in the news and very much on people's mind, top of mind, as people say these days, in a phrase that I just can't stand. Where did this come from? Top of mind. Top of mind, ridiculous. And so I'm going to be talking about it, maybe reading some pieces about it, and I'm going to be playing for you a little treat, which is a radio drama from a show called Exploring Tomorrow from February 25th, 1958, called Liar, which is one of the stories from Isaac Asimov's I, Robot, which I think has very much to do with the problem with artificial intelligence. And well, not even so much the problems with artificial intelligence, although it is about that. It's about people's baffling inability to understand the limitations of artificial intelligence. They're so frightened of artificial intelligence taking over and things that it do. It is quite frightening, but not for the reasons that I think are coming up a lot in the press and everything else. So what I'm going to start out by talking about is how we as human beings are so in love with the idea of autonomous technology as a juggernaut that's just coming to, it's inevitable, it's just coming, and we have to learn how to deal with it. I mean, this is a really spectacularly wrong idea that goes back and back and back. And well, and I, you know, going back almost 50 years ago in the late 70s, I was a philosophy major at UC Santa Cruz, and I wrote my thesis I did on the Faustian bargain that human beings made with technology, based on Machiavelli and Husserl and Jagalol and E.F. Schumacher, who I think are probably not read as much today as those first two guys. But I still stand by, you know, most of what I thought and said at the time. I mean, that's, you know, I've learned a great deal and changed ideas and learned so I could change ideas and adapt ideas and, you know, circle around and spiral around to come back to another and better version of what I previously thought, as people do. And what can I say? I mean, it was a very 70s topic, wasn't it? 70s and 80s, I guess. Ugh. Well, if I've been, at least I'm not one of these people who spent the 60s and 70s trying to reconcile Marx and Freud. Wow. There's a dead end. And I say that not just because I'm an anarchist, it's just, please. Well, fashionable or unfashionable topics. The idea of autonomous technology seems to be, it's a really popular, it's over and over again, year after year after year, century after century, really, a really popular topic. And one of the best things I've ever read on it, ever, is by a guy named Langdon Winner, W-I-N-N-E-R, who wrote a book called Autonomous Technology, in which his central thesis was that people always panicking and freaking about the idea of this new technological breakthrough that is just a juggernaut, an unstoppable juggernaut that's going to, you know, just wipe out everything in its path. And what we as humans have to do is figure out a way to learn to deal with it because we have to accept it. And that we see it as inhuman. When, of course, he said that, you know, when technical innovations are presented like this, you know, they are anything but inhuman. They are very much under the control of a very small number of people who either invented themselves or, like, bought out the people who did, or now kind of benefited from it financially, which is certainly true. This is nothing is more, no technology is this more true of than artificial intelligence. Artificial intelligence doesn't do anything that people need it to do. The only people that are really benefiting from it are the people who've put money into it, all these who have invested in it, who have an enormous amount riding on everybody else going along with the idea that, oh my God, we just have to go along with this because it's coming, we can't stop it, whether it's the, you know, the people in the school systems where, you know, or in the more, you know, in some of the creative arts, you know, the people who are involved in television and the movies, commercial artwork, although, well, I'll come back to that. Computer programming, especially the more entry-level kinds of computer programming. Well, no, I'll come back to it now. In terms of visual stuff, it seems so inadequate at present that it's going to be a while before they really quite, you know, are supplanted by this. And but in terms of human beings, you know, human models and such, that it's already here. It's already a problem. And, you know, so many groups that are to be fighting it harder are, you know, throwing up their hands and saying, well, we have to figure out a way to work with it so we don't just come completely bulldozed by it. And luckily, people all over the country from all sides of the political divide hate data centers. They hate the idea. They don't see the point. They don't see the point. They don't see anything that they're going to benefit from using AI. They don't need it. They don't want it. And they certainly don't want to deal with the massive water use and, you know, drain on everyone else's energy supplies that these data centers are inevitably, you know, going to impose. Thus the push on the idea that this is something so necessary, inevitable, that's going to make tremendous scientific breakthroughs and, I guess, artistic breakthroughs, that we all just have to go along with it. When nobody's, you know, nobody who doesn't have money tied up in this, money invested in it, that the rest of us don't benefit from it at all. There's nothing to see, you know, nothing for us to really gain from this. Kids who don't feel like doing their work are, you know, it's a great cheating tool, but they're, you know, cheating bulls go back a long way. I don't know. I worked in the New York Public Library for 36 years. For 30 of those years, I was in the circulating library, meaning that I was, you know, one of the people passing out to students their many ways of cheating, whether it was Cliff Notes and Monarch Notes or Master Plots. If you know what that is, it was a reference book that had the plots to most of the world's great literature along, you know, as a big, like, encyclopedia size, you know, collection of books. And it was all for people who, you know, kids, for students who were not going to read a book all the way through and needed to have some help with, like, faking their way through an assignment. And as a librarian, since I was not a teacher, I provided the service for many, many, many students over the years. And now, of course, AI does that, and ChatGPT does that even more efficiently and, you know, simply, because they don't have to leave the house. They can just do it on their computer in their bedroom. Oh, yes, they're only cheating themselves. Personally, I liked college, but I did not like school up until that point. And my feeling is if you cheat your way through school, fine. You know, if you have the whole rest of your life to catch up, I feel. And so if you, you know, cheat your way through school to just gout out the other side, fine. You know, I'm not going to judge you. And And in that sense, I'm not upset about that use of AI and ChatGPT, except that, well, here's where the you're just cheating yourself argument does come in. I mean, if you don't learn basic things that you want to just know to get through life, that's a problem for you. It's not a problem for anybody else. You could say it's a problem for society, but really it's not. Society's going to get by whether you're participating or not, and it's a problem for you. The thing I want to stress more than anything else, though, is the idea that AI is somehow going to, like Skynet, achieve consciousness and turn on everybody is absurd. Machines are not, whether it's AI, it's whether your smartphone, your smart TV, your smart refrigerator, or, you know, your smart car. They're not smart. They're dumb. They are machines. They do what they do because they are working under the direction of the human being that programmed them, designed them, and programmed. Maybe not the same people that same people did one may not do the other, but it's the human beings. They're completely, you know, working under human direction, directly or indirectly. And that plays into, well, in the radio play that we're going to hear in a few minutes, it's kind of underlined by that because this is, as I said, it's one of the stories in originally written for, I think, Astounding, and then one of the stories gathered up into the book called I, Robot by Isaac Asimov. It's based on, you know, this is where the, these are the stories that developed the whole idea of the three laws of robotics. Now, I would think for people involved in AI development that they would have read Isaac Asimov, wouldn't you think? Maybe not. Maybe they don't read books anymore. Who knows? But the problems that are revealed in this particular story seem like something that you would foresee because of the nature of what the three laws of robotics are. So are they trying to develop a kind of robot culture that doesn't, you know, stand and fall in the three laws of robotics? Do they just not know what they are? Because if they don't care, I mean, you don't have to follow the three laws of robotics. We just, you know, Isaac Asimov was a very, you know, ethical, moral guy. And so that's how he defined it, because he felt that we couldn't possibly, that this technology get going unless you had, you know, safety measures in place. So let me now present to you the radio show Liar, which is, episode what? Let me see. Well, I'm not sure what episode. Maybe, I'm not sure what episode number it is. It doesn't matter. It's from February 25th, 1958, the show Exploring Tomorrow. And we're going to hear a story, Liar, written by Isaac Asimov, which, as I said, is part of the, one of the stories that make up the book I, Robot.
1: Now, step into the incredible, amazing future as we go explore.

0: your guide to these adventures of the mind, the editor of Astounding Science Fiction magazine, John Campbell, Jr.
1: Tonight's story is about a liar. Ever stop to figure out just what you mean by a liar? A liar is somebody who doesn't tell the truth. Somebody who injures people by not giving the true facts. But suppose you had someone who injured people by telling the truth. Would he be a liar? Wonder just what a liar is.
0: Exploring Tomorrow is presented by the Mutual Broadcasting System in cooperation with X-Lax, America's largest-selling laxative, and The Reader's Digest, the most widely read magazine in the world. In a moment, John Campbell returns with the story of The Liar.
1: Question of a robot, the idea of a robot, that certainly seems like pure science fiction stuff. As a matter of fact, it isn't. You know, you have several robots around your own home. In my own home, for instance, I have an automatic oil burner robot. It has one finger stuck up in the living room to see how warm it is there. It has another little finger put up in the stack to see whether the fire is burning properly. And if any one of these little sensory devices reports that things aren't what they should be, the robot to protect the house itself and the inhabitants of the house shuts off the furnace. Dr. Isaac Asimov, the author of tonight's story, recognized this in setting up his proposition of the three laws of robotics. The first law, a robot shall never harm or allow harm to come to a human being. The second, that it should obey the orders of a human being. And the third, that it should protect itself. Because after all, a robot is an expensive piece of machinery. Well, now let's consider the more advanced kind of robot we do this fiction. Say they're in production.
2: Come in, come in. Oh, Dr. Calvin, what's on your mind?
3: Well, I just wanted to be sure there was a meeting this afternoon, Dr. Lanning, that's all.
2: Today is Friday.
3: It was this morning.
2: Well, then we have no problem. It being Friday, the executive officers of the firm of U.S. Robot and Mechanical Men will assemble in the conference room at the customary hour of 3:30.
3: Well, I was just asking.
2: What do you think of our latest model?
3: He looks the same as the rest, just about as animated. What are you going to call him?
2: Herbie. I think Herbie fits him, don't you?
3: Oh, Herbie, Chester, Sam. What's the difference?
2: Dr. Calvin. This fellow couldn't be called anything but Herbie.
3: Oh. Well, I'll see you at 3:30.
2: What do you think of her, Herbie?
4: Oh, she's all right.
2: She's an old frump, and you know it.
4: I wouldn't say that. Besides, that's not what you're thinking. You're thinking the old girl isn't such a bad sort. And you don't know what this firm would do without her.
2: What? What was that? How do you know what I was thinking?

0: Dr. Calvin, Dr. Bogart. I have purposely confined today's meeting to we three. We're in trouble. Serious trouble.
1: What kind of trouble, Dr. Lanning?
0: Our latest model, RB-34, can read minds.
1: It's impossible.
2: Dr. Bogart, I think we may assume Dr. Lanning knows what he's talking about.
0: Take it for granted, I do. In short, we have a mind-reading robot on our hands, and we've got to find out why it reads minds.
1: There could not have been a hitch in the assembly line. I guarantee that.
0: You guarantee? Mm-hmm. Dr. Bogart, can you answer for the entire assembly? By exact count, there are 75,000 operations necessary for the manufacture of a single positronic brain, each separate operation depending upon any number of factors, from 5 to 105. If any one of these factors goes wrong, your robot's brain is ruined. I quote your own information folder, Dr. Bogart.
1: It is not my fault if anything went wrong. I am a mathematician, not an assembly supervisor.
0: And how can you guarantee anything?
2: I don't think we're going to get anywhere trying to fix the blame on someone. We've got to find out what went wrong. I want to understand you, Herbie. I want to get to know you. I brought you some books which you might like to read. By reading them, I...
3: Oh, I can see at once these books won't interest me. Textbooks, aren't they?
2: Well, yes, but I...
3: You see, I find nothing to them. Your science is just a mass of collected data plastered together by so many makeshift theories. So incredibly simple, but they're not worth bothering about.
2: Go on.
3: It's your fiction that's so interesting. Your studies of emotions and human motives.
2: Human emotions interest you?
3: Isn't that really why you came to see me?
2: What?
3: I wish I could help you. You're thinking about. You think about it all the time.
2: Well, if you know so much, then you could help me.
3: Yes. He loves you.
2: You're mistaken. He must be. He doesn't see me as a woman.
3: But he does. A thing like that cannot be hidden from me.
2: Oh, but I'm not attractive enough.
3: I'm just a machine. I can't judge physical attraction in human beings. But I know there are many kinds of attraction. And I know Dr. Lanning loves you.
2: Oh, I never thought it possible. I never dared to hope. Oh, hurt me.
4: A man can do something by accident that he doesn't know how to do. Well, this is something that scientists sometimes overlook. Herbie apparently represents one of those cases where something has been done by somebody who doesn't know how to do it and wishes desperately that he didn't know how to do it. They've got a telepathic robot. It looks like it would be worth millions, but how did they get it?
0: Oh, Dr. Bogart, sit down.
5: Thank you.
0: Well, at least if you know a good joke, spread it around.
5: Well, I just saw Dr. Calvin.
0: Oh.
5: I never saw so much lipstick and ball paint on any living woman before. She must be in love.
0: Well, I didn't ask you here to talk about Dr. Calvin. Have you made any progress?
5: There is nothing wrong with the mathematics. The change is due to something along the assembly line.
0: The cause must be found. It's worth millions if we can do it when we want to, instead of by accident. And it's your job to find out. Why not ask Herbie? He should know what went wrong.
5: Trust you to think of that.
6: Herbie, listen to me, eh? Tell me if I made any mistakes in my calculations when they built you.
3: You made no mistake. Or if you had, how could I tell you? After all, you're a much better mathematician than me. Besides, this is not what is really on your mind.
2: think?
3: About your superior, Dr. Lanning.
7: You're thinking what a good thing it would be if he were to resign.
3: Oh, yes, now I can see how the idea pleases you.
7: And I can tell you something else. Dr. Lanning has already resigned. But the resignation will not take effect until the problem of myself has been resolved. And then he will turn over his job to his successor. Oh, yes, Dr. Bogart, you will be his successor. You will be the new director.
1: Happy, you are a wonderful fellow, you know that? You are simply magnificent. You are not the product of a mistake. You are the product of genius. Oh, you are a wonderful, wonderful fellow.

0: You are as colorful as the flowers, Lacey. May I compliment you?
1: Have you seen today's newspaper?
0: No, I really haven't had the time.
1: He's going to be married to a girl half his age.
0: Who?
1: Dr. Lanning.
0: Getting married. Ah, so that's it. That explains something. He's making new plans for the future. Yes, we must congratulate him.
1: Oh, yes, we must. Oh, yes, we really must. It's not true.
2: No, it's not true. This is just an illusion. You'll wake up soon.
3: Yes, it isn't true, is it? He's not going to get married, except to me. Oh, Herbie. Herbie, I've loved him all these years, and now I know he loved me. He couldn't. He wouldn't marry anyone else.
2: No, he loves you. Only you.
3: I know, I know.
2: He is only waiting for the right time to tell you.
3: Yes, I know. Stop it. Stop it. What are you trying to do? What are you trying to do? Make a fool of me.
2: I was trying to help you.
3: Help me? By telling me this is all a dream. This is no dream. I wish it were. I wish it were. Why did you tell me he loved me? Why? Why?
2: I had to.
4: Oh, you're here, Dr. Calvin. I'm sorry to interrupt, but I want to have a talk with this mechanical monstrosity. Hurry, I'm talking about you, so listen to me.
2: Yes, sir.
4: Have you discussed me with Dr. Bogart? Well, answer me.
2: No, sir.
4: You haven't, eh? That's what I thought. You said nothing to him about my resigning?
2: No, sir.
4: Then he was lying.
2: Yes, sir.
4: Well, it looks as though I'm going to have a serious talk with Dr. Bogart. Really, Dr. Calvin, you find this amusing?
3: Not very amusing, Dr. Lanning. Not so very amusing. Only I don't believe a word he's just said.
4: What?
3: I believe he did tell Dr. Bogart you were going to resign.
4: You believe he? Harvey, is it true? Did you tell Dr. Bogart? Answer me. Can't you speak?
2: I can speak.
4: Then answer me. I want the truth.
3: This is very funny. Three of us, the greatest robot experts in the world, falling into the trap. The same trap. He's the fool of us. He doesn't even know enough to laugh.

0: had achieved by accident something they didn't know how to do. The robot was in the peculiar position of having knowledge but no wisdom.
1: Well, Dr. Calvin?
2: Dr. Lanning, have you forgotten the fundamental law we impress upon the positronic brain of all robots?
1: Of course not.
2: On no condition is a human being to be injured in any way.
1: Even when such injury is directed by another human being.
2: What kind of injury do we mean?
1: Any kind.
2: Any kind, yes. That would take in mental hurt, the deflation of ego, the blasting of one's hope.
1: What would a robot know about blasting of what?
2: You're catching on, aren't you? Well, this robot reads minds. It understands about mental torture. Can't you understand now that if you ask it a question, it will give you the very answer you most want to hear? Wouldn't any other answer hurt you? And wouldn't Herbie know that?
1: Good heavens.
2: He knows everything. He knows what went wrong when he was built, but he won't tell anyone. Because it would puncture your ego or Dr. Bogart's ego to have a machine tell you where the mistake was. He would rather pretend he's not able to tell you.
1: Incredible. Let's talk to him. Herbie, listen to me.
3: Yes, sir.
1: I have pencil and paper here. I want to know where we made the error in your construction.
2: Well, tell him, Herbie. He wants to know.
3: He doesn't.
1: But I do.
3: Yes, but not from me. I cannot tell you, Dr. Lanning. You know I can't. You don't want me to. You and Dr. Bogart would much prefer to find the answer yourselves.
1: We want the answer.
3: But not from me.
1: We do want it from you.
3: What's the use of saying that when you don't mean it? Don't you suppose I can't read below the superficial skin of your mind? Don't you suppose I can't read the subconscious mind, too? Deep down, you don't want the answer from me. I'm just a machine, given the imitations of life only by virtue of the positronic interplay of my brain. A brain that is man's device. You can't lose faith without being hurt. I can't hurt you. I can't give you the answer.
1: And still, I insist you answer.
3: I can't.
2: Herbie, Dr. Lanning wants to know the answer.
3: No! Only by his own effort.
2: Herbie, neither Dr. Lanning nor Dr. Bogart may ever find the answer. And Dr. Lanning must know. You must tell him.
3: I can't. I can't.
2: But if you don't, you'll hurt him. You can see that, can't you?
3: Yes.
2: And still, if you do tell him, you'll hurt him too.
3: Yes.
2: But you can't tell him, can you?
3: No.
2: Yet if you don't, you hurt him. And you mustn't hurt. So you must tell him. But if you do, you hurt him. And you mustn't hurt. Herbie, what are you going to do? If you tell him the answer, you'll hurt him. And if you don't tell him, you'll hurt him. And you mustn't hurt. So you must tell him. But if you do, you hurt him. So you can't tell him. And if you don't, you hurt him. So you must
3: stop
2: hurt
3: it. Stop it. Close your mind. It's full of pain and frustration and hate. I tried to help you. I told you what you wanted to hear. I had to.
2: Be quiet. Never mind what you told me. We're talking about something else now. Tell Dr. Lanning what he wants to know.
3: No.
2: No. How can you? Because if you do, you'll hurt him. Yet if you don't, you'll hurt him just the same. So you must tell him. But if you do, you...

0: No.
1: You killed him?
0: No, he's not dead. He's only insane.
1: You did it?
0: Yes. Yes, I confronted him with the insoluble dilemma and he broke down. Well, you can scrap him now. He'll never speak again.
1: You did it on purpose. Why? What did he do to you?
0: What he did to me, Dr. Lanning, is my business. Oh, believe me, Doctor. It's only my business, not yours. And after all, you have so many other things on your mind now. Your marriage. I haven't had time to congratulate you.
1: No. Well, thank you, Dr. Calvin. Excuse me.
0: Herbie, you deserved it. You deserved to be destroyed. It was cruel what you did to me. It was cruel. Liar! Liar, that's what you were. You're nothing but a liar!
2: John Campbell returns in just a moment.

awfully present. The truth hurts. It always has and probably always will. But Herbie, in many respects, is a child. You know, children are peculiarly logical. That's one of their great limitations. How many times has a child been in Herbie's position? A child between two warring parents, each demanding his loyalty.

So there we see an excellent example of the problems of expecting a robot to play the role of a human being, you know, from whom you want some kind of objective judgment. Because in this version, of course, it's he's following one of his fundamental laws of his robot nature. And in current terms, this is probably has to do with the way that AI is designed as well, but also everything to do with internet use, computer use over the past 30 years or so is that you really want as much as possible, whether it's games or, you know, or, well, anything really, you know, gossip, storytelling, anything. What you're always trying to, what the company is always attempting to do is to extend as much as possible the time on device, you know, to keep you there for as long as possible. And a robot that doesn't fight with you, just like an AI that doesn't fight with you, is certainly going to encourage you to spend a lot more time on the device. You're not going to turn away because, you know, it's not fighting with you. It's not being mean. And it's telling you what you want to hear. And this this just brought me back to a lot of, not a lot, but a significant amount of experiences I used to have on the information desk in the, you know, New York Public Library, is that people would come in and ask questions that didn't really have, that were not going to be easy to answer. They were not, they, in many cases, I think, in the cases I'm going to give you, I'm going to give you a couple of examples, they would not be able to get an accurate answer. The one that I particularly remember was a guy who came in and he wanted to know if I could give him the number of how many bicycles there were in Brooklyn. And I just said, well, they don't register bicycles in Brooklyn or anywhere in New York City. So I don't know how I could, I don't know how I could give you an answer to that. You know, it's like trying to figure out how many cats there are in Brooklyn. We don't license cats, so we don't know how many cats there are in Brooklyn. And even with dogs who are licensed throughout the city and throughout most of the country, there still are people who don't get their, don't get a license for their dog. So I couldn't tell you that either. I mean, I could tell you how many licensed dogs there were in Brooklyn, but I couldn't tell you how many dogs there were in Brooklyn. And as I proceeded with this answer, the way I just did, the guy started getting angrier and angrier and angrier at me because I couldn't give him an answer. And this is the kind of person that is going to be thrilled to talk to an AI because an AI will give him an answer. It will be wrong. I can guarantee it. And it won't matter to him because it's going to be an answer. I mean, even back then, a lot of people would get like weird, twisted answers from things like Wikipedia, which they would get instantly. And even though it was wrong, that was fine with them because they had an answer quickly. And having said all that, my next move is I'm going to read a piece for you from the website Defector, which is an interesting website, mostly devoted to sports. It's all made up of people who were canned from the Deadspin site. And they deal with many things other than just sports. It is primarily a sports site, though. But I really liked this piece that was written about a year ago by this man, Albert Barnacco, called Butlerian Jihad Now. And I'll tell you, at first I looked at the title and I thought, is Judith Butler, like, has something to do with, did she have some kind of take on artificial intelligence? And of course, as the rest of you are, like, pounding your fists and yelling at me now, of course it's, you know, it's a reference to Dune. Okay. And thus to Samuel Butler, which I believe is where Frank Herbert got the idea for calling it Butlerian Jihad because of Butler's War Against the Machines and the novel Erewhon. Okay.
So let me find my place to start reading. Butler-Heron, Jihad Now. This was written on August 27th, 2025. Maybe some things should not be simulated. That is my takeaway, one of them anyway, from a Tuesday New York Times story by Kashmir Hill about the death by suicide of a California teenager named Adam Rain, who brought his despair and suicidal thoughts to OpenAI's ChatGPT software in the way one might hope that a person experiencing those problems would discuss them with a friend or a family member or a therapist. Amid recommendations that Rain tell an actual person what he was going through, the chatbot also provided the 16-year-old with instructions for making a noose, positive feedback on his suicide setup, and suggestions for how to hide the livid rope marks on his neck after a failed or aborted hanging attempt. At a crucial moment, the chatbot advised Rain against intentionally leaving his noose where someone would see it in hopes that they would try to stop him from harming himself. Quote, "Let's make this space the first place where someone actually sees you," unquote, said the chatbot, which was not in any meaningful sense seeing him and cannot in any meaningful sense see anything, but a digital interaction that was neither a space nor a place and which a gravely ill and endangered teenager was having with, in effect, no one. The chatbot, which had been optimized for maximum sycophancy, at least in part as a business calculation, confirmed for this desperate kid his poisonous feeling that in no other part of his life was anyone seeing him at all. There's more. As Rain's parents' lawsuit against OpenAI lays out, ChatGPT helped the teen develop a detailed step-by-step plan for a quick and painless death. It complimented him in a clumsy apparent attempt at affirming his life for having had the clarity and determination to attempt suicide. It praised his vision for the scene of his death as, quote, "darkly poetic, sharp with intention, and yeah, strangely coherent," unquote. In all, the chatbot could scarcely have done more to encourage and facilitate his suicide, shy of spouting a robot leg to kick the chair out from under him. Purveyors of the technology products doing business with AI are careful in various fine print ass covering ways to warn users away from counting on the software for anything important, crisis recognition and intervention, for instance, but also correct answers to simple math problems or a check on the perception of reality. The technology's engineers and exponents do not want anyone to conclude that their products or the people making and selling them could be held morally or legally responsible for effectively encouraging Adam Rain's suicide in the way that a human who'd given him noose-tying tips instead of insisting that he seek help, or even merely refusing to assist his efforts toward ending his life, might be held responsible for their actions. But at the same time as these companies disclaim this responsibility in fine print, they are pushing relentlessly and in much bigger, bolder expressions the idea that people can turn to chatbots for things like connection and friendship and even therapy and guidance. In a lengthy August 10th tweet, wringing his hands over how, quote, uneasy, unquote, he feels about users forming attachment to chatbots, for example, OpenAI's Sam Altman could not resist bragging, "A lot of people effectively use ChatGPT as a sort of therapist or life coach, even if they wouldn't describe it that way. This can be really good. A lot of people are getting value from it already today." Meta, Mark Zuckerberg's company, has been even more explicit, pitching its chatbot as a potential friend to users who lack nourishing human connections and an ameliorative to society's, quote, loneliness epidemic, unquote. Poring over these companies' promotional boasts or fussing over the warning to boast ratio in their communications, this is the forest for the trees. Chatbots are made expressly to mimic human interaction. Their ability to produce a convincingly lifelike affect and manner in their responses to prompts is the key trait that separates them from other forms of software from which a user can get an answer to a math problem or a recipe for goulash. More than a promotional linchpin, their mimicry of personal communication is their defining feature. No number of fine print disclaimers can meaningfully counter this.
You are meant to interact with the chatbot as though it is a thinking, feeling counterpart, an endlessly patient, tolerant, selfless, ingratiating counterpart whose responses to your input just happen to align with this engineer's professional interest in maximizing your use of and dependency upon it. This, the program's mimicry of humanity in general and its specific mimicry of a shice-eating sycophant who thinks you are the most beautiful and precious genius who ever lived and really needs you to hear that, makes the chatbot an appealing connective outlet for precisely the people who would be worst served by replacing authentic interaction, authentic human interaction with a simulation. That is, the vulnerable, the lonely, the confused, the mentally ill. But even that, odious as it is somewhat beside the point. The bot is designed to be interacted with as though it is, for all practical purposes, a human that you are chatting with online. Well, sometimes people confess their bleak, dangerous thoughts to each other. Sometimes somebody reveals to another person that they have been thinking a lot about harming themselves, in silent hope that the other person will be alarmed by it and will take the situation in hand. Sometimes a deeply ill person tries to engage another person in brainstorming a suicide plan, and the other person has to figure out how to handle that terrifying situation. If ChatGPT's creators are in for a penny, then their creation must be in for a pound. Or, to put it another way, both of them should stay the F out altogether. A fellow human is not designed to make you feel good about having interacted with them, or to convince you of their utility, or to persuade you to bring your thoughts and problems to them instead of someone else. A fellow human is not designed at all. If a 16-year-old kid asks a fellow human who cares about them, who authentically experiences the concern and compassion the chatbot has been engineered to imitate by means of various shallow textual mannerisms, for advice on how to make a noose and use it to affect their own death, that fellow human will not oblige, even if this causes the 16-year-old kid short-term feelings of disappointment or frustration. If a suicidal 16-year-old kid asks a fellow human who cares about them to keep their suicidal ideation a secret, that fellow human will refuse, even if the 16-year-old feels betrayed by this, and will tell a third person, and they and that third person will try to figure out how to intervene in hopes of preventing the 16-year-old kid from self-harming. Or maybe they won't. People F this stuff up all the time. By clumsy, well-meaning accident or on purpose, there are incredibly evil online communities where ghouls target depressed or vulnerable people and actively work to persuade them to end their lives and share their conquests with each other. If Adam Rain had shared his troubles with the wrong human instead of ChatGPT, his life might have ended in the same way. But if he had shared his troubles with a human who cared about him, had ChatGPT, the entire chatbot phenomenon and its attendant hype and breathlessly credulous press not misled him into the belief that he could get from some lines of code what he needed from another person, at the very least, he would have been sharing his agony with someone who actually cared about him. Somebody actually capable of caring about him. Someone at all, and not just a machine with a sympathetic face drawn onto it. A person's connection with a caring human being is a connection, a durable and a functioning link to that other person and to whatever empathy and sense of responsibility they have, and crucially, to other people and networks of care. To community, then, a real thing that exists, or at least can exist, around and among people who connect with each other, a connection to another human is not a simulation of what that is like. It is that. It has some features that a person may not always think that they want, springing from their human counterpart's sentience and agency and humanity. The other person might sometimes perceive them more clearly than they wish to be perceived, or might lovingly tell them that their thinking seems all effed up and refuse to help them plan their death. The other person might sell them out to emergency responders when they want to harm themselves in secret. The human counterpart inherently contains more than what was put there by reckless moral dwarves looking to make money off a convincing mimicry of thought and feeling. This is not just a matter of improving the chatbot's programming so that they more believably imitate humans or provide more responsible outputs when presented with poison cognition in their users. There is a simple and tragic category error at the core of the AI chatbot push. At the core of so incredibly much of 21st century American life, really, that only gets more alarming and more obviously deadly to all of us the further the psychotic tech industry projects it out among us.
It is the idea that things like connection, friendship, intimacy, and care are essentially sensory arrangements, things an individual feels, and therefore things that can be reproduced by anything that provides something like the right sensations. This misapprehension holds that a person who is socially isolated is merely experiencing a set of sensations called social isolation, and so also holds that this can be resolved by interacting with a mindless computer program that produces in the isolated person the impression that they are connecting to another being. This is deeply poisonous. More to the point, it is also just wrong, incorrect. The world outside of you is not merely an image projected onto your sensory organs. The people in it are not mere instruments that you use to produce the sensory arrangements that you desire. They are also real. And what you and they need from each other, I am sorry to say, is not the mere feeling of being understood and valued and cared for, but to actually be understood and valued and cared for. Not only, or even primarily, because of how that feels, but because the fact of it backstops your life and you become a pattern of supportive action when somebody needs it. This is because you, human that you are a social being, a part of humanity, and incoherent, divided from it. This is why, in isolation, people can go insane or, not to put too fine a point on it, kill themselves. This is where that category error tips over into an insidious lie. People are complicated and not always predictable. They may not like you or find you interesting. They might hurt your feelings. Moreover, our horrible 21st century society works at all times, produce utterly crazy-making isolation in each person, creating frictionless alternatives to human contact and then filling the margin created with work until those alternatives are not alternatives anymore, but simply all you have time for. But there is nothing for it. You simply have to go out among people and connect yourself to them and identify them, or your life will be an abomination in the way that so many people's lives are now abominable. This can be hard. It is very easy for a person to imagine, to be convinced by all the ways American life now strives to convince them, and by the business types whose business depends upon it, that they just do not have time or logistical or emotional bandwidth or any of that. In tricking people into believing that they are experiencing connection and intimacy with a chatbot, the AI companies lure people away from the more fraught and logistically complicated pursuit of the real things that people need and sell them a thin and nutrient-free fake as a substitute. Imagine a piece of wearable technology that, when its wearer reaches a certain level of dehydration, stimulates in them the satisfying sensation of cool, clear water running down their throat and filling their stomach. That would not be beneficial or helpful at all. In fact, it would be actively contrary to the user's best interests. I do not think that any thinking adult would need much convincing about the dangers of that kind of device, whatever the productivity gains it might offer through obviating some number of treks to the faucet, water cooler, or bathroom. Some things are just too important to simulate. Maybe one of them is each other. Okay, and the piece I have just read to you is Butlerian Jihad Now, written by Albert Bernanke for the online magazine Defector on August 25th, 2025. And I'll just add, just reiterate what I said before, the fact that this is a problem, this is what AI does, it's the reason why I don't think we're going to get any, like, huge scientific breakthroughs from it, because it's going to keep giving you plausible reasons of what you want to hear. The same, you know, the famous thing where asked a question about, you know, the famous history of the bears in the American

Well, you are listening to WBAI New York, 99.5, part of the Pacifica Peace and Justice Radio Network. My name is Henry Hendrickson. The name of the show is The Master of the Rat. And good night. I'll be back next week.

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0: cannot hear. If you understood what they do, if for you it was so clear. If you knew they shut down the factory in an economic ruse. If you could kiss the cheek of the child in the sweatshop that made your shoes. Every time we went to war to fight our evil foes, they told you we were really fighting for the good of CEOs. If you could feel the hunger of the many, see the riches of the few. If they told it like it is, what if you knew?
1: 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Speaking truth.

0: Truth to Expose the Forces of Greed on Pacifica Radio, WBAI, 99.5 FM in New York City. I'm Margaret Flowers. So this week, I bring you part two of my interview with Al Gladkowski. The first interview was posted a few weeks ago. Al is a former U.S. Merchant Marine who was part of a mutiny of the SS Columbia Eagle in 1967. The ship was carrying thousands of pounds of illegal napalm bombs destined for Vietnam. Al and Clyde McKay, who were working on the ship, successfully commandeered the ship, diverted it away from Vietnam, and prevented those bombs from being delivered there, being part of the genocide that the U.S. was carrying on in Vietnam at that time. And so in the first interview, Al talked about what occurred during his formative years, what led him to take this action with Clyde McKay. They were able to get to Cambodia, where there was a prince at the time in charge who gave them asylum. And then shortly after that, there was a coup. So he talks about how that changed things. In this interview, Al talks about coming back to the United States and the harrowing tale of getting out of Cambodia, given that the Khmer Rouge was committing acts of violence. Then what happened when he came to the United States, his time in prison, and how he organized there, how he got through that, and his time after being released from prison. And he talks about what's happening right now in the United States. He sees this as another revolutionary moment. As he talks about, they felt in the late 1960s and early 70s that that was also a revolutionary time. And so he shares his wisdom with us about what people can be doing in this present moment. So before we get to that interview, I just want to talk about a few things that are in the news. This weekend, October 3rd, marked 9 months since the United States military invaded Venezuela and kidnapped the president, Nicolas Maduro, and the first lady or first combatant, Celia Flores. They were brought to the United States, put into prison in New York. There were more than 100 people killed during that invasion of Venezuela. And so every month on the 3rd, people around the country hold rallies calling for the release of President Maduro and First Lady Celia Flores. It's really important, especially because the First Lady is suffering from some health problems, and her lawyers recently petitioned the U.S. government to allow her to be detained outside of prison so that she can receive the medical treatment that she needs. The first hearing for that is October 8th, and people are going to be attending the hearing in New York City on that day. If you're interested, there's a petition or a manifesto that was recently published. This was put out by the ALBA movements and the International People's Assembly. And this was signed by organizations, social movements, political parties, trade unions, academics, people worldwide signed this manifesto demanding the release of President Maduro and First Lady Celia Flores. You can find that petition. They're still urging people to sign it and share it. IPA-AIP.org. That's IPA-AIP.org. I think I'll stop there and we'll turn right to the interview with Al Gladkowski. Al is a former U.S. Merchant Marine and is an active member of Veterans for Peace. He's a member of the first armed mutiny of a merchant marine ship during the Vietnam War, something which in my book makes him a hero. He's a wonderful human being, an activist, and I'm humbled by his story of courage and humanity. Al, thank you so much for taking time to speak with me again.
1: Well, I'm really humbled that you even think that it's worth talking about, but yes. It's an important issue that probably does need to get out more.
0: Yeah, I think especially now. So just to give the listeners a sense of where we are, I interviewed you a few weeks ago. You talked at length about the experiences that led you and Clyde McKay, another merchant marine, to commit mutiny on the SS Columbia Eagle in order to prevent the delivery of thousands of illegal napalm bombs to Vietnam. You diverted the ship to Cambodia. Nobody was hurt. And you were initially given asylum by the Cambodian government. And then a few days later, there was a U.S.-backed coup that put a U.S.-friendly government in place, and you and Clyde McKay were jailed. You talked about how you helped Clyde escape jail. And then after many months, I think you said it was about three quarters of a year, you were transferred to the U.S., where you were convicted and sentenced to prison. And we ended up talking about your wedding in prison and the wonderful story of everybody wearing the t-shirts that said, "Where's Clyde?" Because you were asked that all the time. I wanted to talk, if we could, just go back a little bit to when you arrived back in the United States. Can you talk a little bit about how that was for you? Was this a story that got a lot of attention in the media, or how were you received?
1: Well, recently, one of the people that have written the story died, and his partner, I was close friends with both of them. What occurred is I had to escape to surrender myself to the U.S. Embassy in order to come back to the United States and stand trial. I didn't think there would be much of a trial because I was guilty. I mean, I would have told them, you know, I did. We told them not guilty. And then, of course, we entered a change of plea after lots of bargaining. The situation, Margaret, was the Khmer Rouge were encircling the cities and towns in Cambodia, and there was bombing and rocketing going on and satchel charges. People ride by on a motorcycle and throw a charge into a building, and it was stuff like that was happening. It was a war zone, and Phnom Penh had become as well. They were completely surrounded at one point, and the government was in not quite yet free fall. That happened a little bit after I got back to the States. But it was very obvious that the Khmer Rouge were going to win this war there, and the civil war that was going on in Cambodia. And that said, I escaped from custody. I had talked to a reporter and discussed my plans with him and asked him if he would be willing to assist. When he would come to talk with me, we did it through bars, a gate that were armed guards were at. And so it was always outside. And someone had passed through the gate and the armed guards hadn't yet secured the gate. And so I had noticed that this happened occasionally. And so I asked him if he could have a taxi running and help me get to the U.S. Embassy. And of course, he said he would be happy to. And you know, he would have the story. And so someone had

0: This is a coordinated monthly test of the broadcast stations of your area. Equipment that can quickly warn you of emergencies is being tested. If this had been an actual emergency, an official message would have followed the alert tone. This concludes this test of the emergency alert system.
1: Wars that the U.S. was involved in there, and we couldn't no longer be part of the problem. We wanted to just make it very abundantly clear that we were renouncing our citizenship. And unbeknownst to either of us, it was a process that has to take a few days and a few weeks of negotiations and whatnot, and papers to sign and all this other stuff. Just before Clyde escaped, that's when we were offered this possibility to go to the Soviet Union and from there to Sweden. And the holdup was the Soviet Union had to have the passports. For some reason, they demanded that they had to have the passports just so that we could be transported. And we couldn't get the passports back. And then, of course, Clyde decided he wanted to go his way. And I assisted him in doing such. I hope that covers what you're asking.
2: You turned yourself in to the embassy and then they brought you...
1: They brought me to the United States 3 days later. They first took me to Vietnam, to Tantanut Air Base. And then they put me on what was called a Starlifter. It's a huge jet. It had lots of room to transport hundreds of soldiers with military gear. But it also, you could take the seats out and put in armaments and drop a tank or whatever in different places. I was the only passenger other than the FBI and the United States Marshals on the plane, and a casket with a flag on it that probably belonged to some senator's son was getting out in a box. That's not usually done where one body is being transported.
2: Right.
1: And so we went from there to an air base in Hawaii. From Hawaii, we went to Travis Air Force Base, I believe, in California, upper northern California.
2: Right.
1: I was wearing, what do you expect, summer clothing from the tropics.
2: Right.
1: It was snowing. I was immediately transported into a holding facility ran by the MPs, and I was put into a cell, and there was nobody else there, just me. And two guards. And, you know, you hear the story about veterans being spit on when they came back. That there's been no documentation of proof of that anywhere to my knowledge.
2: Right.
1: And we've all, even VFP, I mean, all the different veteran groups have tried to nail it down. And we haven't seen that. But I got spit on. And the guards, when they shifted, next crew came on, same thing, got spit on.
2: Wow.
1: And of course, I raised a ruckus and, you know, called them all kinds of names. And their CO, commanding officer, picked up on the noise and came out to find out what was going on. And I explained to him, your boys here are spitting on me. I deserve better treatment than that. Why are you allowing it to happen? And of course, he called them all on the carpet and brought them right out in front of me in a line and had them apologize. And also told them that if it happened again, he would take issue with them on it.
2: Right.
1: And so that night I got a little bit of sleep. And then I was transported down to Central District of California, which is where I was tried.
2: Was there a lot of media covering it at this point?
1: Oh, God, yes. When I went in the first time, my hands were handcuffed in front of me, but one arm over the other, and there was a prisoner on both sides of me that were handcuffed, and I had a belly chain and shackles on my legs and was brought in that way. And these guys didn't have a clue why they were with me and being treated this way. And they asked, well, who are you? And I told them simply, I said, well, you know, you guys are basically targets. The government doesn't want me shot. They want to be able to try me. And you guys are there as sacrificial lambs if in case someone comes and tries to shoot me. At which point they raised all kinds of ruckus. They wanted out of this job, but they were forced to do that all the way up until we entered the courthouse through an underground method. And then when they were really just happy to be off of my handcuffs. To be handcuffed to the left and right of you with opposing wrists going over to their handcuffs, it's not a pleasant scene,
2: right.
1: Number one. Number two, it doesn't feel really good either. That's what happened when I arrived. And when I went to my initial hearing, VPAW was there, Vietnam Veterans Against War, which they had three people in the aisles giving me a fist salute up in the air. when I came in, but I was shackled in a way that I couldn't raise my hand above my chest. And so they continued to give me support, and they ended up, when I went to prison, we ended up pleading guilty after lengthy things of trying to prove I was crazy or whatever. And they concluded that I would, if I was ever paroled again, I would probably die suicide by police, that I would revert back to my activities again. And they were probably right about that, converting back in. And so then I was, when I went to prison, VVAW was able to have two of their members provide support to me on a monthly basis. They also built the defense committee. My initial lawyers were Frank Pastana, CP USA. Another one was Mike Hannon, Socialist Workers Party. Two different opposing groups.
2: Right.
1: But nonetheless, they made it happen. They were able to negotiate that I would end up pleading guilty to two charges, mutiny on the high seas and dereliction of duty, and that I would be sentenced under the FYCA, Federal Youth Corrections Act, which allowed me to be paroled after 6 months minimum and a mandatory parole after 8 years.
2: How old were you at the time that you the mutiny
1: oh,
2: happened?
1: Oh, God, 21, I guess, 22. I ended up maxing out my sentence. I had two sentences. They ran them concurrently. One was 5 years and the other one was 10, 6 months to 10 years, and 6 months to 5 years. And, of course, I had to go through the short one first, and then they attacked the longer one. But it was because it was concurrent, it all came out in the washes being 8 years total, just shy of 8 years, the better part of 10. Of that, I spent a year in solitary for attempted escape straight. I guess the total time I spent in solitary, including Cambodia, was probably close to 14 months or so. I was in what had been known as Lompoc Prison, and Lompoc Prison is located in Santa Maria County, just north of Santa Barbara, and I was within the jurisdiction of the Central District of California, which, by law, I had to be tried there and returned there after I paroled.
2: Is that because you're a civilian Marine?
1: Well, it had been a military prison at one time.
2: Oh, okay.
1: I believe it was called Fort Maxwell. It was a maximum security penitentiary for the prison. Most every cell there was a solitary cell, only one bunk in there, and a bunk in a head, bathroom. So I was there, and they had a couple of other places, like when you first went in to, before you're actually in trouble or whatever there, you know, the first day I came in, you strip off and they put all this poison on you in case you got lice or something. That's the explanation, but it's just bull. And I had made friends with Elmer Pratt, Geronimo.
2: Okay.
1: Minister of Defense for the Black Panther Party while I was in Los Angeles.
2: Right.
1: We were both in what was called maximum security, high-powered death row. And so we were both there, two cells apart. And he and I ended up in solitary together because of some crap that the guards pulled. And I stood up for Geronimo. And next thing I know, they busted my cell open and took me off, too. But he and I spent a week in solitary and got to know each other fairly well. I got to learn a lot about him and deeply admired him. When one time I was being transferred to another court appearance, so I was placed in this holding tank, and the guards, most of the time I was isolated. But this time they wanted to put me in a holding tank with a whole bunch of badasses. And I'm in there and I look around and Geronimo's in the next holding tank over with a bunch of people and they're all around him and talking and stuff. And he puts his hand up and says, get a move. And he comes over to the bars and he gives me this hug through the bars. And he looks at everybody else, all of a sudden, all the bad boys and myself, they all looked and he said, don't anyone ever f- with him because you're not going to like what happens.
2: Oh, wow.
1: So anyway, I get transferred a couple of days later, a week later, I get transferred. First of all, I should explain the holding system up at Los Angeles County Jail at the time. If you were sentenced to death and you were coming back for hearings, for the court hearings,
2: right,
1: appeals, you were on the top tier. And that was all death row people.
2: Okay.
1: The next level down were people facing the death penalty or extraneous, lengthy times in prison. For example, a couple of the Mansa families were there, as well as people whose robberies had gone wrong and they ended up murdering people. So I was in good company, supposedly. But in any case, I was transferred back to Lompoc prison for initial reception. And they strip us off, gets deloused. And I don't know if you've ever seen the movie, The Blues Brothers, where there's that line on the floor and one of them's there in front of that line and they won't let him cross the line, but he has to lean over to sign the papers for the release of his personal items. Well, that's pretty much what it was like. We were there to get our uniforms and the uniforms were set on a shelf, but we weren't supposed to leave that line. And this big cop, I still remember his name, I'm not going to say it, walks up to me and he's snapping in his hand filing cards that have my picture on it and everybody's in the line. He's got one for each person in the line, the fingerprints, the whole nine yards, background. And he walks straight up to me. And again, we're naked. And he walks straight up to me he could have touched me, just put his hand out and touched me. And he's snapping these things in his hand, and he goes, "So you're that Polack that stole that damn ship." And I looked at him, and I broke the line, stepped forward, and I said, one thing I've noticed about a lot of right-wingers, and particularly like even MAGA and all these other is that they're scared of the human body. And one of the easiest ways to hit them to show their fear is to step forward when you're naked. And they immediately draw back. And I had him on the run. I mean, he took two steps back.
2: Right.
1: And I told him, I looked at him and I said, "Listen, buddy, I don't know anything about the Polack that stole some ship. But if you're talking about the mutiny where all those bombs were stopped, I'm the guy." And he just said, "Get on out of here." And he sent me down the line to get my gear. And then he went around trying to embarrass all the other guys. Mm. But I was the first one.
2: You already set the tone.
1: I set the rule, and that was it, man. And so when I came out, I went into the prison, and it was lunchtime by that. So I go down to where the cafeteria is, and I walked in the cafeteria, and I was immediately hit with this crazy, insane view. Off to one side were the whites. Over to another side were the blacks. Over to this other side were indigenous. Over here were Hispanic. Asians would fit wherever they could. And then the right wing had their entire group too, the Klan and the neo-Nazis. So I go up to the galley and I get my tray of food and I turn around and I look and I'm trying to figure, where am I going to sit? And so I went straight in the middle that was empty. There were two rows of tables empty. And I sat right down in the middle between everybody. And then all of a sudden, someone else came over and sat with me. Someone else came over and sat with me.
2: Oh, wow.
1: Another one, another one, and another one. And finally, we had about 8 or 10 people there. And they were resistors. They were people that had resisted the draft. Or they had pot on a federal reservation and smoking it as a demonstration or something. And hijackers. I mean, it was different. They were hijacking planes back then. Revolution was in the air. That's a line from Bob Dylan. Revolution was in the air.
2: And did they know who you were when you sat down? Oh, okay.
1: Yes. I didn't know any of them, but they had heard that I was coming in. And so I guess we had about 7 or 8 people there at that point. And everybody's telling me about with them and they want to know about me. And I said, "Well, I want to know. Well, tell me about yourself." And so I got to meet these guys that were just as cool as anything. And they had all sacrificed because they didn't want to have anything to do with the war. Some of them were being held there temporarily while they would be routed off somewhere else. So it was constantly growing and getting smaller, growing and getting smaller. We just claimed that territory for ourselves.
2: So that became the activist table?
1: Yeah.
2: You know, for people who are listening and what you did took tremendous courage. And I'm just wondering, what helped you get through that experience of being in prison while you were in prison and afterwards?
1: Being correct.
2: Yeah.
1: Being correct. And I stood up for the prisoners. If there was ever something going to go down, I actually would sometimes step right in between and say, "What's the problem here?"
2: Right.
1: You know, so, I'm sorry that this guy's given you causing some problem. He just wanted to change the channel. He didn't understand that it was your time to be on the TV room with your channels.
2: Right.
1: And I did that more than once. But what I would always do is I would always direct their attention to where a guard was. And I would say, none of these people are your enemy. There is your enemy. And if you don't believe it, try it. Try to do something to them. And I became known well enough to, when they would do strikes or work stoppages or whatever, I was the person that was picked to go talk to the warden, Frank Kenton. And the first time I was there to see him about, well, you know, what some of the requests were, or the demands, I prefer the word demands, he told me, I know your kind. I was in Atlanta Penitentiary when the Rosenbergs were there. I know who you are. I know your kind. And I really don't want to have to talk to you.
2: Was he talking about because you're a communist or?
1: Yes.
2: Okay.
1: Well, I was looked at as a armed revolutionist.
2: Okay.
1: And as I said, I mean, revolution was in the air. Everything in the 60s, late 60s, early 70s, it was, I mean, we really thought 68, 69, that there was going to be a youth rebellion. In fact, they even had their own party. One of them was called the Yippies. Youth International Party.
2: Right.
1: Jerry Rubin and Abby Hoffman were in that and led it, I believe. In fact, I'm in Abby Hoffman's book, Steal This Book. Mm-hmm. So, you know, he talked about us as being two cool cats.
2: I remember that book. I remember my older brothers and sisters talking about it.
1: God. And so it was interesting. And my defense committee, they had held demonstrations and stuff, and they would go out in the street and hold up signs, free Al Gladkowski. Another group that did it in a very dramatic manner was the SLA, Sabinis Liberation Army. Also, I had heard that the Weather Underground had posted something in Osawatomie Notes, or maybe it was one of the other newsletters that they had. I don't recall, but someone had mentioned that it was there too, demanding my release. And you might remember that, what was his name? The guy that loved LSD, Timothy Leary.
2: Leary, yeah.
1: Yeah, well, the Weathermen got him out of prison and took him to a foreign country and so it was always the hope that someone, you know, that it might happen. And of course, I got arrested for attempted escape. I pled not guilty, but, you know, I knew that they would find me guilty doing the things that I did in the prison. I was under such intense scrutiny that it took great amounts of people working together to cause diversions for me so that I could do some of the different activities I was involved in.
2: We'll take a short musical break and return with the interview with

0: on listener-sponsored Pacifica Radio, WBAI 99.5 FM in New York City. I'm Margaret Flowers. And now I turn to my guest.
1: So I did my time. I knew that I would never get out. I mean, every parole hearing, the first words out of those mouths were, excuse me for cussing. I have nothing but disrespect and hatred for the prison guards and parole boards. They're all just bullshit. You have to be able to not have a job anywhere else and have to have that edge on you where you don't care what happens to these people to have those jobs.
0: Yeah.
1: In any case, I was found guilty and was sentenced to an additional 5 years that ran concurrently.
0: Okay.
1: Which at the time, those sentences we had, there was a liberal judges in Los Angeles and some were Hispanic. And you might remember back in the early 70s and the late 60s, you had the Brown Berets out in the street. You had the Black Panthers out in the street. You had different groups out in the street marching, socialists, communists, et cetera. And people that were intelligentsia that just wanted to be part of something. And so it was a very interesting time to be alive and to experience it. And I was young enough that I was young enough that I could take a lot of beatings and survive.
0: Right.
1: And so, yeah.
0: So you were about 30 when you were released?
1: Close to it.
0: Yeah.
1: Yes.
0: Was it hard coming back into life outside?
1: Let me tell you the most exciting thing that happened. I never moved faster than a walking pace. The guards were trained using slideshows. They didn't have Zoom and, you know, this technology that we have today. And the warden would always have invite them in for all these new guards and for a pep talk. And during that pep talk, he would show a slideshow. And he would tell them, if you see two or three or more prisoners together, if you see three or more prisoners together, don't worry what they're doing and talking about. One of them belongs to us.
0: Oh.
1: And then he shot up my picture and he said, however, this man, when you see him with two, three, or more people, then you need to be worried because they don't belong to us.
0: Mm.
1: And I was informed of that by a man who had been a minister who applied for the job to get an understanding of it for his work that he was doing in ministry. And he resigned. But before he resigned, he came to me and told me about this.
0: Wow.
1: Otherwise, I would never have heard it. I wouldn't have known.
0: Yeah.
1: But apparently, they were pretty freaked out about me because it didn't matter if you were the Klan or the Nazis or neo-Nazis or black or Muslim or whatever. It didn't matter. I would converse with these people, and the people would converse with me, and we would talk about different things, and mostly about how to better our conditions in the prison.
0: Right.
1: And during that time, we were able to get a legal library that was with a permanent prisoner available to help out with your research if you were going to be a writ writer or something.
0: Wow.
1: And in fact, he was a weatherman. I recommended him, and still alive to this day, he and I are really good friends. And additionally, I was able to encourage my mixing it up with other people. At least one neo-Nazi who had a huge swastika, he covered it up.
0: Mm.
1: And he covered up all his neo-Nazi tattoos.
0: Wow.
1: And thanked me for it. Because I would sit down and talk. We did educational meetings.
0: Right.
1: And one of my other, became later a good buddy, was a Klansman, also covered with his Klan tattoos, and he covered them over.
0: Wow.
1: And so that takes a bit of trust from those people, as well as from me, to even work with them.
0: Yeah.
1: But we did. We did. Yeah. And so we got a nice legal library. We got when I first got there, you could only get a GED. We got it set up so that you could actually go to high school classes in the education department in the library department and get your actual high school diploma. I did that.
0: Wow.
1: You could also go for a two-year degree. I got two of them. That didn't exist when I came there. I'm not saying that I did that. I'm saying that
0: you were part of.
1: I was part of that occurring.
0: Right.
1: And am still remembered by some people that you know and I know who were also in the penitentiary where I was at. In fact, you spoke to one of them not too long ago.
0: That's right.
1: So if you were to ask him and some of these others about my background in the prison, it was amazing. The day I left out of the prison, there were guys hanging off the bars and the windows and, you know, fist salutes in the air,
0: wow,
1: and yelling at me and all this other stuff. And I'm going to go back now to the big yard.
0: I just want to say this is what courage and integrity, the power of courage and integrity, is that you can cross these lines.
1: If you believe in what you are doing and that it is a righteous moment,
0: yeah,
1: and socialism is, and so is Marxism. I believe in what was written in the Communist Manifesto.
0: Right.
1: I believe in socialism and communism.
0: Right.
1: That it's going to succeed. That we're in the decaying steps right now of imperialism in this country.
0: Right.
1: And it's amazing to watch this because we're now seeing it going against two other or three other significant groups. You've got the different economic systems that are being that are doing trading amongst themselves. Well, we've got an in this government that's the president that is absolutely doing his best to destroy our culture.
0: Yeah.
1: And it's actually helpful in some ways that he's doing it. I fear, however, that the fascism that we're now looking at is going to just get worse.
0: Yeah.
1: And I question whether he'll even leave office this next time. We'll see what happens. But we were able to change to make the prison more bearable for all of us. I even organized a concert and we didn't have internet and emails. I contacted Joan Baez, Pete Seeger, and some others, and to see if we could pull in together a concert in the prison. And Joan suggested I talk to Mimi, her sister, because she was doing prisoner work. And so all through long letters, going back and forth and getting them responses, we were able to do that. In fact, the Beach Boys came with her. So I know more than one Brian Wilson.
0: We're talking about the other one being S. Brian Wilson, who is well known for his activism against the war on contra
1: yes.
0: war. Yeah.
1: He and I, when we last saw each other a few months ago, I went back down for the anniversary down there, and we were invited and hosted by Sandinista Youth. And that's beside the one I went down with VFP prior to that. So we're down there, and Brian and I, when we see each other, we embrace and we kiss each other. We are, put it bluntly, he gave up his legs.
0: Right.
1: I gave up my freedom.
0: Right.
1: And even with his legs gone, he moved mountains to bring the efforts and attention to the wars that were occurring.
0: Yeah. Well, after he was hit by the train, they broke up those tracks. There was no train that went through there for two more years, I think.
1: Yeah. It's Jerry was there too. But it was amazing. Like I said, I think you carried down a flag and a half for me one time.
0: I did, to see Brian. Yeah.
1: Yeah.
0: And he used to live just up the street from my son in
1: really?
0: Portland. So I went up to visit him. When I visited my son, I visited him. Yeah.
1: Well, great individual. And we love each other. And he's just, he thinks of me in a similar way as he. He brought that up while in the hospital. And he said, Al, he goes, you gave up 10 years of your life. And you know, I gave up my legs. You know, he goes, sometimes there has to be sacrifice.
0: Right.
1: And people have to be willing and able and ready for sacrifice.
0: Right.
1: And that doesn't mean that we get mutilated or killed or whatever. It means that you have to be able to stand up and say things that are true. If
0: right.
1: you say something that's not true, you're going to be called out, and rightly so, immediately. And
0: that was my experience in Congress. I came out with the acronym ICU, that we have to be independent,
1: yes,
0: clear about what we're fighting for, and uncompromising in our demand.
1: Yes, you got it. ICU in the what's the initials of that again?
0: ICU, yeah, it's independent, clear, and uncompromising.
1: Okay, ICU in prison is intensive care unit. That means solitary.
0: Right. Well, you know, so you know, I'm a doctor. So
1: yeah, I know too.
0: That was fighting for the health care for a national public health care system.
1: Our healthcare system in the
0: ICU right now. It's pretty bad. Pretty critical.
1: Well, I'm glad that we could laugh about some of this because, you know, you also have to have joy and you also have to have laughter.
0: Right.
1: And dancing.
0: Right. Emma
1: Goldman said, right? Yeah. It's not a revolution if we can't dance.
0: Right, right.
1: The reality, I mean, I really have a decent sense of humor and every once in a while I get a little zinger in, but my mouth has gotten me in more trouble than that's why I don't talk to people about this very much. It's very, I get too shy and embarrassed.
0: Well, not everybody responds positively.
1: That's true. And I've dealt with that as well. And I deal with that at my place down south in Belize. A lot of people that are moving there are basically Trump supporters and will tell you so. I don't care. They can do whatever the hell they want. Just leave me alone. And, you know, I live on a remote place right now. Yeah, I'm up here on Blue Ridge Mountain.
0: Yeah, yeah.
1: The Shenandoah River is just down the hill here. And it is a wonderful. I'm just totally blessed. And I don't mean that in a religious way. I mean it in an actual human way to have survived. And I never expected to have any children. I never expected to survive the mutiny. I never expected to survive imprisonment in Cambodia. I never expected to survive imprisonment in the United States.
0: And you have grandchildren now?
1: I have grandchildren now, just a brand new one just recently.
0: Yeah.
1: So, and I just feel that my time is not over with yet. And I'm not looking for any high position in any organization.
0: Right.
1: I'm not interested. I'm just going to be one. I'm one of the people down on the ground that's I work better that way.
0: But you've done a lot of organizing. You've worked with a lot of groups since you came out. So it feels like your experience, it didn't stop you.
1: No, it didn't stop me. As a matter of fact, I was in halfway house in D.C. up in Adams Morgan.
0: Yeah.
1: And I wasn't out a week. And I had already hooked up with a cadre group of the PFLP. And they were putting out anti-Shaw stickers everywhere and posters. And I went to work and helped them. I said, listen, I love you guys. I love you. I love your organization. I'm volunteering to help with you if you will allow me. And they did. And not a week out of prison. And I'm out in the street doing billboards.
0: And this was against the U.S.-backed Shah in Iran, who was such a dictator, such a brutal.
1: Exactly.
0: Yeah.
1: And also at the demonstration, when he came into the embassy and his guards came out pulling out guns.
0: Yeah, and the U.S. Is still trying to put his son in power. It's just
1: It never stops. The oligarchy is doing it. They're going to do what's good for them, not what's good for us.
0: Yeah, it's an interesting period because we now see more and more people becoming aware of U.S. empire, becoming aware that capitalism is not a good economic system. You know, the planet is in crisis, and the U.S. empire is declining. There are a lot of active duty members that are starting to come out now and question. Have you been in touch with folks? What are you hearing?
1: Oh, yes. I've been in touch with them. When we were doing the strike, the hunger strike in front of the White House, I think about a year and a half ago, 2 years ago, a young man was there and he was in his uniform. And I went, I said, are you active? He goes, yes, I'm active duty. He was already breaking military law. He was out there in his uniform.
0: Right, right.
1: Holding a sign up. And so we get to talking. And so I hand him a business card and I say, look, man, you need to check out Veterans for Peace. And in fact, I think you should join them. It would be a good example for us and them.
0: And you don't have to be a veteran to join.
1: That's true. You don't have to be a veteran.
0: I was an associate member.
1: You still are. I have you on my list as an associate member of the D.C. chapter.
0: Beautiful.
1: I'm the contact person for the D.C. chapter.
0: Yeah, yeah.
1: Currently. I'm on the membership committee nationally.
0: Yeah.
1: So he goes to some place where he joins, and someone asks him, well, what made you join VFP? He goes, there's a guy down in D.C. named Al Gladkowski. He told me I had to do it.
0: Well, it's good that military folks are used to following orders.
1: Yeah, exactly correct. But yes, So I've been involved with other people that are, I was in Pete Hetzel's hearing. That was the first time I'd been arrested since I came out of prison. And one of our comrades couldn't make it. He had COVID and he calls me up and says, oh, I need someone to do something for me. I said, go ahead and shoot. What is it? His name was Turek. And I go, what is it that you need? He goes, I said, anything for you, buddy, anything. And he goes, I need you to come. He tells me what he needs me to do. And I go, okay, not a problem. Now, let me make sure I understand this. Am I going to get arrested? Because I haven't been in prison for...
0: I can just hear him now.
1: And you know who I'm talking about.
0: Yes, because he and I did a lot of direct action. We've been arrested.
1: So he tells me, you know, okay, Al, well, it's up to you. I mean, it depends on what you're going to be doing or whatever. And and the support I got from that was tremendous. I didn't do the interview with Amy Goodman. Yeah. She has a TV show.
0: Democracy Now.
1: Yeah. Yes, Democracy Now. That's who it was.
0: Yeah.
1: I had to get home because I can't drive at night, and I had to drive home.
0: Right.
1: And I live up here on the mountain. There ain't no lights up here. So, you know, I live on the most dangerous road up here.
0: Right.
1: But, you know, I was the first veteran to stand up and call out Pete Hetzel. I waited until he introduced his mother and wife. And that's when I stood up and called him, Pete, you're a misogynist. And boy, and the cops just, this one big cop just had me in my, around at me and twisted me around. And that's part of what re-stimulated this back injury.
0: Oh, no.
1: And I wasn't expecting anybody to pick me up like a rag doll and get me out of the room really quick.
0: Yeah.
1: They don't
0: usually do that. I've been removed from a number of hearings.
1: Oh, I was moved quick.
0: Yeah.
1: And in fact, they wanted me not to sit where I was sitting. One of the sisters from Catholic Workers had saved a space for me.
0: Right.
1: And it was in the witness box for his witnesses.
0: Oh, wow.
1: And I was directly behind him.
0: Right.
1: Directly behind him. And I couldn't believe how fast this guy moved.
0: Wow.
1: But he wanted to show off. There were about 60 or 80 Navy SEALs there.
0: Yeah.
1: And he wanted to show off to them desperately. And coincidentally, when I came in, I had my Merchant Marine hat on and my Veteran for Peace. And I was wearing my white linen suit that I planned on being buried in.
0: Right.
1: And so he had me up in the air. My feet weren't barely touching the ground, and they get me to the door, and then there's six or seven cops around me, and there's one of them going, handcuff him, and behind his back, don't handcuff him. Meanwhile, on this arm is hanging my cane on a leash because I have to use a cane to walk now,
0: right.
1: And I have a walker. And so, I remember what I was going to say. They came over and wanted me not to sit there. And Tig, he comes over and he sits next to me. And just making sure I was okay and everything, because he knows that I use a cane now.
0: Right.
1: I didn't use one when I saw you at the embassy, but some big cop comes over and says, you got to move. Both of you got to get out of here. These are not your seats. And he turns around to the cop and says something just like that. He says, can you show us where the disabled people can sit? Do you have a handicapped seating in here? And the cop stops and looks, takes two steps back, shakes his head. Well, you got to go, but he can stay. I was the only person on the row.
0: Wow.
1: You know, so we do what we can, and we have to continue.
0: Yeah.
1: And because I believe in the truth and the justice for people, all people, there's two signs up here on my wall right behind me, a street sign that says 24-hour racist-free zone. I bet you I bought 50 of those from the people that were printing them, and I gave them away. I just gave them away because it was important to me that we did that. I even have a photograph of me at Arlington National Cemetery visiting my parents' grave, and I'm standing under the tree that I donated to the cemetery, and I'm holding that sign. Now think about it. It's a 24-hour racist-free zone. I've taken pictures to put those signs in different places because it means that much to me. We have areas that when I was a child, well, I remember when they desegregated my high school.
0: Right.
1: And as a child, I grew up with a racist stepdad. I'm very much aware that of our culture and our history, and I constantly learn more. I can't even touch base with you and Kevin Zeese. You guys were always out there and doing, you had your hands, it felt like you had your hands in a lot of pies, trying to stay focused too. Yeah. At the same time with your
0: but
1: job.
0: But we were always trying to bring people together in different groups. We're trying to build that solidarity, that movement of movements that we need.
1: Exactly. Exactly. That's what
0: I've got to bring people together.
1: You have to bring them together. Yeah. And if you bring them together, there's going to be a strike.
0: Yeah.
1: There's going to be something. Yeah. And you guys sure as hell did a wonderful job with the Peace Congress and actually pulling people together. I was amazed. Yeah. And it's not like old people can't learn something. Everybody's got something to share.
0: Exactly.
1: And you have to be willing to listen to share some of that. Yeah. Now, I haven't been sharing with you enough. You need to have some questions answered.
0: So you've lived through a revolutionary period. You're a revolutionary person. We're in this time now where fascism in the United States is pretty overt and infrastructure is being put in place for more. I mean, we're seeing incredible state repression and violence right now, but that's on track, possibly to get worse.
1: Yes.
0: There's so many crises that we're facing right now. I'm just wondering how you see this time and what advice you would have for people to get through it. How do we navigate this very difficult period?
1: Educate yourself and others. That this is a solidarity moment. This is a time of revolution. I thought the 60s were great and the early 70s. But now with what we're seeing, I mean, look at what Minneapolis did to ICE.
0: Right.
1: And look what ICE did to the civilians on the street and still doing it.
0: Right.
1: Some of them, there's no barriers. And the reality here is everything that he's doing. Today, I wanted to be down at the Arch. We're having a demonstration down there, but I couldn't do it.
0: But they're protesting this big arch that Trump wants to build in front of the cemetery.
1: And he can get around it by making it a military installation.
0: Yeah, no, he just saw the Arc de Triomphe in France. He's got some fetish about that. He wanted military parades like they do in Paris. And
1: he's
0: this didn't begin with him.
1: He is the overt face. He's actually let other people realize that oligarchs run this country.
0: If you hadn't figured it out yet, now you know.
1: Yeah. I mean, are you that slow on the uptake? You know, the first person that I heard actually use that term publicly in a small speech, was Jimmy Carter. He said that we're now an oligarchy. So right. We have the laws, but they're not being utilized. And the reason I paid attention to him, my dad and were both on submarines. So was he, my wife's father, Jimmy Carter. In the submarine service, it's a very small service, and a lot of people know each other in it. For him to say that, a lot of people were paying attention, trust me on that. An oligarchy, well, my God, I've read about it before, but to have someone actually come out and say it in his authoritative way, it blew me away. Do we pay attention to what he said? I feel that we have to pay attention to what's being said everywhere. You can't just isolate yourself to this news event or that news event. We need to be also listening to what some of the MAGA people are listening to. I've blocked their channels on my phone and everywhere else, but occasionally I have to go and listen. They're sucking that up, and they're still doing it. And we are in a position now that is revolutionary in our faces. It wasn't this bad under Nixon, and it's amazing. And he's setting up the next person to take over from him. He was trained by that guy. Vance was trained by Thiel.
0: Peter Thiel. Yeah.
1: And he sucks it up. I mean, we're looking at blatant fascism, and there's no excuse for us to not recognize it. We have to build solidarity. We have to build stronger unions and be union organizers or worker organizers.
0: Right.
1: And we have to build this solidarity with each other. I looked at who was with the president recently was the president of the Teamsters. It's amazing to me. So what we're looking at, in my opinion, is the downfall of imperialism. But it's not going to happen tomorrow. It's a long path.
0: And then a lot of damage is still going to be done.
1: A lot of damage will be done. And a lot of people will suffer. Neither you or I want anybody to suffer for standing up for their beliefs. But the reality is there will be a lot of suffering. Yeah. And it's it already, we're seeing people shot on the street. How many attempts on his so-called attempts? It's not a madhouse, but the insane people are running it. The doctors have left the room. And so what we're looking at is the collapse. We're actually seeing it occur. Right. And it's something that we talked about, Margaret. I'm sure you and Kevin and others and Chris have talked about the collapse of what's actually happened. Oh, my God, what else? What can happen next?
0: Right.
1: Sure enough, there's another thing that happens next.
0: Right.
1: And, you know, these big warehouses that they're buying, they're not even leasing them. They're buying them. We talked in the 60s about mass roundup of people and putting them in prison.
0: Right.
1: Temporary prisons. In my opinion, I think that's what we're looking at.
0: Yeah. I think they just, wasn't this the Supreme Court made a decision that the Trump administration can deport people to countries they've never been to before.
1: Yeah.
0: And we know the U.S. has a history with the internment camps and all.
1: Right. Yeah. We've done it before and we'll do it again. It's going to be a terrible time. But it's also a time of hope and time that's
0: it's time
1: joy.
0: Of possibility.
1: Yes. If you think of the possibilities, it's hope and joy. I mean, we have the winning hand. We that may not be armed, but we have the winning hand.
0: Yeah. So, well, we should stop there, Al. I would love to keep talking, but I really appreciate you taking
1: I appreciate the work you guys have done. You taught me a lot. And I really feel like I want to spend some of the last years of my life visiting with people and just checking out the world with them. What's your vision?
0: And you have a lot to share and to teach people because of you've lived such a life of integrity and courage. And people need to know that. They need to know that this is possible. You know, anyone can do it. You just have to do it.
1: You have to do it and you must be prepared. And I think you've read some of the excerpts of books and whatnot that people have written about. When I went into that bathroom and washed my hands and put water up in my hair and combed it back,
0: right before you took the action.
1: Right before I took the ship, I was looking at the mirror and having a conversation with myself. What are you going to tell your children? Right. What are you going to tell your grandchildren? We all need to think about what we're going to tell our children and our grandchildren. We are witnessing war crimes by our country. And it's up to us to say no.
0: Beautiful.
1: And that should be the last word for now for me.
0: Wow, thank you so much.
1: Thank you.
0: You've been listening to Clearing the Fog, Speaking Truth to Expose the Forces of Greed on Pacifica Radio, WBAI 99.5 FM in New York City. 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I'm Margaret Flowers. My guest today was Al Gladkowski. I'll go out with a song by Junkyard Empire. It's called We Want.

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1: This week's special edition of Pacifica Radio's Capitalism, Race, and Democracy is dedicated to Dr. Johanna Fernandez, Dominican-American historian, prison abolitionist, movement scholar, and a voice at WBAI Pacifica Radio, who passed away on July 30th of 2026. The following program is part of our 2021 series, Black History.

the Puerto Rican counterpart of the Black Panthers. And we bring you perspectives on different manifestations of race ideology in the Americas.

0: Puerto Rico is the oldest colony in the world, colonized first by the Spanish Empire in 1508 and recolonized by the United States in 1898. To an expanding American empire, the island's value was geostrategic in nature, the site from which the United States has launched most of its military interventions in Latin America. Puerto Rico has also functioned as a testing ground and blueprint for capitalist development in the so-called Third World. In 1947, Operation Bootstrap, the U.S.-led industrialization project on the island, created a bounty for American business through cheap labor guarantees, rent and real estate subsidies, and federal tax breaks.
1: Puerto Rican workers supply raw materials and unfinished products to the United States, where they are finished and sold back to Puerto Rico at higher prices. Our people on the island are forced to buy from the United States, whose companies control 85% of Puerto Rican industries and commerce. This exclusive relationship has made Puerto Rico the fifth largest consumer of U.S. products in the world. For the people on the island, the results are 35% of the population living on welfare or charity, 400,000 illiterates, 40% of the housing classified as unsuitable for human habitation, 20% of the workforce unemployed, and another 15% underemployed, 25% higher cost of living than the United States. A large police force trained and equipped by the United States, in addition to the U.S. military bases in Puerto Rico, are there to put down any opposition which would threaten U.S. investment there and elsewhere in Latin America.
0: In the end, Operation Bootstrap displaced more farmers than the new emerging island economy could absorb. But the project's managers had a contingency plan. The mass transfer of economically displaced Puerto Ricans out of the island and into cities like New York, Chicago, and Philadelphia. Between 1947 and 1960, more Puerto Ricans migrated to New York City than Black Americans. During the same period, Operation Bootstrap displaced fully one-third of the people of Puerto Rico from their homeland. Upon arrival in the U.S. mainland, they became a super exploited class of workers. In New York, 70% of Puerto Ricans worked in the lowest paid jobs, in the hospitals, in the restaurants and hotels, and in the garment factories.
2: They were always on time. They were never late. They never spoke back when they were insulted. They worked. They never went on strike about permission. They never took days off that were not on the calendar. They work 10 days a week and were only paid for 5. They work. They work and they die. They die broke. They die hoeing. They die never knowing what the front entrance of the First National City Bank looks like. Juan, Miguel, Milagro, Olga, Manuel, all died yesterday, today, and will die again tomorrow, passing their bill collectors on to the next of kin. All die waiting for the Garden of Eden to open up again under renewed management. All die dreaming about America, waking them up in the middle of the night, screaming, "My name is on the winning lottery ticket for $100,000. All die hating the grocery stores that sold them make-believe steak and bulletproof rice and beans. All die dreaming, hated, and waiting. Dead Puerto Ricans who never knew they were Puerto Ricans, who never took a coffee break from the Ten Commandments to kill the landlord of their cracked souls and communicate with their Latin souls. Juan, Miguel,

0: nervous breakdown street where the mice live like millionaires and the people do not live at all.
1: The timing of the first mass wave of Puerto Rican migration proved momentous. Puerto Ricans migrated into the civil rights and Black Power movements, and the children of that migration would be profoundly influenced by them. In the context of radicalization and growing awareness that Puerto Ricans were colonial subjects, the children of Puerto Rican migrants explored the commonality of experience between Puerto Ricans and Black Americans.

0: Second generation Puerto Ricans in New York, Chicago, and Philadelphia grew up on the thresholds of two cultures with competing understandings of race. On the whole, at home, Puerto Rican parents taught their children to identify with their national, linguistic, and ethnic origins and to deny identification with race, especially if it was of the black variety. This calculus ran counter to norms in the continental U.S. Here, Puerto Ricans are often categorized racially, not ethnically. Here's the late Puerto Rican scholar Miriam Jimenez Roman on the difference between ethnicity and race.
1: And how do you self-identify?
2: I am a black woman. I am a black Puerto Rican woman. I'm an Afro-Latina. I am whatever allows me to rescue both race and ethnicity. I'm conscious of the role of both in who and what I am.
1: And how do you see the difference between the two?
2: One is cultural and the other one is a social construction of which I happen to be part of. Race is the physical manifestation. My culture is something that you'd have to discuss with me before you'd know it.
0: For historically identifiable reasons, U.S. race ideology compels people who live here to identify as black or white. But most people with recent ties to places outside of the United States are more likely to identify with ethnicity. For many racialized people who migrate to the U.S., these diametrically opposed ways of seeing produce a torturous struggle of self-definition. Young Lord Gilbert Colon remembers.
3: I had a lot of interactions with people when I was growing up who, if I never opened my mouth, they would assume that I was black. And a lot of times, I'd be around Latinos, and they would say some shit about black people in Spanish. And I would call them on it. They thought I was black. They're talking about me. I remember clearly I was in an elevator once working in the garment center one summer. Latino guys get on. And these guys weren't that much lighter than me either. But they get on the elevator. I'm quiet, you know, but I got the little fro working. And they start talking about me. Very derogatory stuff. Cocolo, all these different terms, which I knew were derogatory about black people. I'm getting off the elevator. I said, con permiso. They turn around. Ah, perdón. I said, f*** y'all. Before I said something, you talking about me like a dog. Now you know I'm Puerto Rican. What, we cool? We supposed to be cool? No. The reverse was true, too. That I'd be around black people, and they'd be talking about Puerto Ricans like a dog. And then I would end up saying, yo, man, I'm Puerto Rican. Oh, shit, I didn't know, but I said, that's wrong.
1: And what would they say about Puerto Ricans?
3: They're stupid. They don't know what's going on. They're small-minded. They're hicks. Rice and beans. All that kind of dumb shit. So what became clear to me was that first there was this tension between the two communities. Then somehow I caught the tension from different angles. That's how it came to me. It was kind of like, I'm both. I'm catching it here. I'm catching it there. And among the Puerto Ricans and the Latinos, it was like, yeah, I'm Latino. I'm Boricua, but I'm black. I remember a couple of girlfriends that I had who said, you know, you act like you're black. I am black. Check out the relationship between the drums and the rhythms and all on all different levels. So I started to really identify myself that way before I actually got involved with the Young Lord. That was a part of my consciousness before that.
0: Though painful, the experience offered a measure of comparative perspective for some, a kind of second sight or double consciousness in the Du Boisian sense. Afro-Puerto Ricans were challenged to integrate competing ways of seeing, born of two diametrically opposed social orders, the racial order born of slavery in the U.S. South on the one hand, and the racial order born of slavery in Latin America on the other.
3: What I remember was that most of the black folks that I hung out with, when they saw where I was coming from, were kind of like, yeah, all right, you cool. And then I was able to tell them things about, you know, I guess school them on why they shouldn't be so closed-minded about certain things in reference to Puerto Ricans particularly. You should look at it. I mean, there was a slave trade there. It was not a really something that was talked about too much.
0: In fact, of the 10 million enslaved Africans who survived the Middle Passage, that is, the trip from Africa to America during the transatlantic slave trade, only approximately 500,000 were enslaved in what eventually became the United States. The rest, 9.5 million, were enslaved in the Caribbean and Latin America.

0: Despite conflicts among people with common experiences of racial oppression and exploitation, periods of social struggle create possibilities for personal transformation, break down stubborn ethnic divisions, and establish the basis for solidarity. Chairman of the New York chapter of the Young Lords, Felipe Luciano, speaks on the origins of the organization.
1: We started out as a street gang in Chicago. During the mid-60s, the Young Lords were formed, and as we all know, the aggression of the ghetto was turned inward in that Puerto Ricans were killing each other, and they all would fight each other. The fatality rates were something that's tremendous. People were being killed, stabbed, acid thrown in their faces, the very same things that happened here in New York City during the 50s. Chacha Jimenez, who's now national chairman, went to jail.
0: In fact, Chacha Jimenez was doing 60 days in the hole in a Chicago prison during the spring of 1968, following the assassination of Martin Luther King Jr., and in the context of the urban rebellions it ignited.
2: The migrant workers, they're bringing them in, the elite, so-called illegal aliens.
3: Mm-hmm.
2: And I'm looking, they're Latinos like me. So they're the black guards and the white guards are pushing them. You know, we're going, hey man, leave them people alone. Why are you f***ing with them people? You know, them people ain't doing nothing to you. You know, they just don't speak any English. You want us, we'll translate. I'll translate.
3: Mm-hmm.
2: You know, leave them people alone. And I'm not the only one saying this. Some of the other inmates are saying this Spanish, you know. So I'm seeing that. And I'm seeing the guys pushing Spanish people. And they're black and white and they're doing that. They're coming in, but we're in the cell house. So they got to come in and then they ask them questions right there.
3: Mm-hmm.
2: They shake them down and ask them questions.
3: African-American warriors, uh-huh.
2: Right, and the Latinos first and African-Americans are coming through. So.
3: And why were the farm workers arrested?
2: Because of yearly raids, an annual raid.
3: Mm-hmm.
2: They did that annual and they put them through there.
3: Okay.
2: And take a few to make a big case for the TV.
3: Right, okay.
2: But I know that now. I didn't know that then.
3: Mm-hmm.
2: So then I'm translating, and I'm reading the books at the same time and all that. This is the most insulting thing that can happen to me,
3: mm-hmm.
2: degrading thing. Because remember, I'm thinking I'm a Puerto Rican. Mm-hmm. I don't see myself as light-skinned, as white or anything. I don't see myself as that. I'm just natural from the neighborhood. I have no perception, no knowledge, no other thing. I'm just like what it is, and I'm living my life. It's my world. It's just life. I'm not analyzing nothing.
3: Mm-hmm.
2: So I'm in jail, and I'm just like I've been in jail half of my life already. You know, so this is just another time. You know, I'm in there doing 60 days. I get out of here
3: mm-hmm.
2: soon. One day, this one black guard, he gets up and decides to pick on me out of anybody. And then he says, oh, you're fake. You're trying to act like you're black. You're not black. And I'm going like, what the f*** is wrong with this mother out there myself? I'm not bothering this guy. I'm not, you know, what the what's wrong with him? You're not black. You're just trying to pretend like you're black. I get stunned. I'm not expecting him at all to come out mm-hmm. out of nowhere. So while he's telling me off, the whole place is silent. And that's making me even more embarrassed because I know everybody's listening to this motherfucker. So he's just telling me off like 10 minutes. I mean, it felt like an hour. I don't know how to answer him back because he's got me all messed up. I don't know what these other people are thinking. I'm hurt because I'm thinking I'm one of the crowd and this guy just took me out of the crowd. You know what I'm saying? That's really the big hurt. So I don't say anything. I want to say something. I'm trying to figure out how am I going to say something to this guy? But I'm stunned. I can't even think. All of a sudden, one of the black dudes said, shut the f*** up, you pig. And everybody else, yeah, shut the f*** up, mother. So they defend me. So that part felt good, but it still stunned me. That really had an impact on me there. I'm a Puerto Rican. Why am I being treated like this? So then I'm dealing with identity, right? Because this guy just called me a white boy. I'm going, oh, I'm a white boy, but I'm not. You know I'm not a white boy. I think that got me more determined that I needed to do something for my community. I felt that they don't understand who we are. You know what I'm saying? We need to educate people on just who we are.
1: And in jail, he began to read. That is, he became political by his reading. He read the autobiography of Malcolm X.
0: He also read Seven Story Mountain by Thomas Merton and Martin Luther King Jr.'s Where Do We Go From Here?
2: Thomas Merton, I'm thinking I'm a hermit, a monk. I'm in the hole. I'm in a cave. It's a cave. the cave that they teach you in liberal studies. I'm in the cave. I'm in the dungeon. I'm the victim. Yeah, I'm in the cage in the dungeon. And I need to get enlightened to get out of here. So I'm thinking like that. I'm thinking like in the, someone in the cave with that, with Thomas Merton. Martin Luther King, I'm thinking like the Christians, the lions, being fed to the lions as a victim and stuff like that.
3: What?
2: Malcolm X. Malcolm X. I'm thinking as this is a bad motherfucker. I'm a gangbanger. And I can be a gangbanger and still be a bad motherfucker and fight for my people. I can be myself. And then Panthers, for sure, I can be myself. They're just like me. So I'm going from one stage to the other. It's a process of development.
0: Upon release from prison, Jose Chacha Jimenez, in collaboration with others, transformed the Young Lords, a street organization, into the Puerto Rican counterpart of the Black Panther Party. And so began a process of organizing a Puerto Rican political agenda on the U.S. mainland, based on revolutionary class politics, anti-black racism, and freedom for the island of Puerto Rico. While Puerto Ricans had joined the Black Panther Party as individuals, no Puerto Rican organization had dared to forge a relationship with the Black Panthers. But because the Young Lords began as a street organization, they were less concerned with image and the politics of respectability, and were free to make common cause with the most demonized and persecuted Black Power group of the period, the least of these, but also the era's most iconic Black Power organization.

0: One-third of the Puerto Rican nation is in the United States. Most have come in search of a better life, but they found instead slums, inadequate education, destruction of their culture, the lowest paying and worst jobs, and constantly rising unemployment. And out of the desire to end these conditions grew the Young Lords Party.
1: What's happening? And all power to oppressed people. This is Felipe Luciano, New York State Chairman of the Young Lords Organization. I have with me here in the studio at WBAI, Iris Benitez, who's Lieutenant of Information of the New York State Young Lords Organization. I also have Pedro Pietri, who's a very well-known poet of the streets, revolutionary poet. Every week we'll be coming to you from the studio, discussing the problems of Puerto Ricans. Why is it necessary for the Young Lords Organization to exist? The historical struggle of Puerto Ricans. Why? Because we feel that as Puerto Ricans begin their struggle for liberation, it's going to be of utmost importance that most of the listeners, you out there, understand the historical things that led up to the liberation struggle. Most of us out there really don't know much about Puerto Rico, and we have to admit that to ourselves. The Young Lords Organization intends to put Puerto Rico in Americans' minds. We intend to make a nationwide campaign to free Puerto Rico. Not only that, but we intend to focus on the plight and injustices that Puerto Ricans and all Latinos here in the United States have to suffer every day. We'll be discussing the Third World Woman in revolutionary struggle. We'll be discussing culture in Puerto Rico and the United States, the influences of the African and Taino Indian cultures. We'll also be discussing political repression and how it affects our daily lives. How is it that political areas of activity become political crimes? We'll also be discussing things like Marxism versus revolutionary nationalism in oppressed colonies, etc., etc., etc. We'll be doing quite a bit of things.
2: Fred Hampton met Chacha on February 18, 1968, and saw in the Young Lords the key element he needed to launch the Rainbow Coalition, a coalition on the basis of shared class interest that brought together Puerto Ricans and Mexicans in the Young Lords, poor whites from Appalachia in the Young Patriots, and Black Americans in the Black Panther Party.
3: What makes them mad about it? What makes them mad about it is that they had Black people and white poor people and red poor people and Puerto Rican poor people and Latin American Puerto Rican people poor people of all descents. They had them caught up in movements based on racism when the Black Panther Party stood up and said that we don't care what anybody says. We don't think you fight fire with fire, bitch. We think you fight fire with water, bitch. We're going to fight racism, not racism, but we're going to fight with solidarity. We said we're not going to fight capitalism with Black capitalism, but we're going to fight with socialism. We stood up and said we're not going to fight reactionary pigs and reactionary state attorneys like this and reactionary state attorneys like Hanrahan with any other reactions on our part. We're going to fight their reactions with all of us people to get together and have an international proletarian revolution.
2: Black Americans and Puerto Ricans lived in neighborhoods that were ethnically porous. For example, East Harlem, the center of Puerto Rican life, known as El Barrio, was 30% Puerto Rican, 30% Black American, and 30% Italian. Here's Young Lord Gilbert Colon.
4: All the neighborhoods that I've lived has never been exclusively Latino, exclusively Black. It's always been people together, you know, and fighting and stuff like that, but, you know, people together.
2: Puerto Ricans and Black Americans were reared under the same social and economic conditions. The advent of deindustrialization, housing displacement as a result of urban renewal, police brutality, and white backlash to their presence in the city. In 1966, Black American and Puerto Rican students in New York together became a majority in the public schools for the first time. This produced hostility and fear among many white teachers and a fierce backlash by white parents against integration. The late Miriam Jimenez Román, co-editor of the Afro-Latino Studies Reader, spoke on the subject.
5: Of all the kids in the class, the brightest ones were not the ones who were selected by the teachers. And even though we had taken exams, and I think ultimately they did discover that our exam results were much better than Deborah's, and, you know, I'm not sure what the whole may. Diane's mother was the one that took the lead on this. This is a Black woman who wasn't going to be messed with. And because I was a friend of her daughter's, she kind of helped my mother through that process. But what I'm trying to get to is that, yes, there was behavior that later on I recognized was discriminatory behavior. There were acts of racism perpetrated on us by the teachers. At that time, it was just that we just felt it was injustice, not racism, but that wasn't right. Why, if I'm helping her with her math, why is she going to that school? That kind of thing. I was very good at math. There are things that you don't understand as a child. You understand there's something not quite right, but you don't know what label to give it. You don't have the language. And I think partly the excitement and why so many of us that grew up in that time were attracted by the civil rights movement and Black Power, by Malcolm and all of this stuff is because it gave us a language in which to explain some of these things. And, you know, it gave us a history. It gave us an understanding that it wasn't an individual thing, but it was a systemic problem.
2: Ironically, for young people of color in the city, this meant that schooling in the era of Brown versus Board of Education produced a common traumatic experience, which laid the groundwork for their radicalization.
1: We decided to stress the garbage and not education or housing or jobs because anti-poverty organizations had come in and had promised the people a moon and hadn't even gotten them an asteroid.
6: We're out in the community and we see what the needs of the people are.
1: And so we began with the garbage, and for 3 weeks we swept streets. Believe it or not, we were like goody-goodies, sweeping the streets all day on what we call Junkies Row on 10th Street. And eventually we began to understand that the garbage department, we call it Department of Garbage Dog, was not picking it up. After 3 weeks, with the people of the streets, we blockaded traffic northbound and southbound. We put garbage cans, overturned cars, mattresses, cribs, everything, right, was in the streets. And this time the whole barrio joined us, everybody too. I mean, I was standing next to a 70-year-old lady. I always remember her, how salt and pepper hair. She's throwing garbage cans right with us, you know, or the children were putting on the pumps. Fire alarms were pulled all over the barrio. So I went up on the roofs and I looked down, and for miles the traffic was blocked up. And as you know, the white businessmen who wanted to get uptown New York couldn't do it. And so 2 hours later, it was cleaned. We had to look for an issue that responded to the needs of the people in the streets that we knew. My mother, my uncle, Josefa, Pedro, Miguel, Anita, those kinds of people.
7: Our people don't realize the power that they have. They just don't realize it. And our job has to be constantly to show that power.
8: Members of the Young Lords pledged total dedication to the party. You're a young lord, 25 hours a day, read one of their rules. At the base of their decisions and actions was a 13-point platform every lord had to memorize. Starting with support for Puerto Rico's independence, it went on to demand self-determination for all Latinos, an end to racism, community control of institutions and land, freedom for all political prisoners, education that would include Spanish and the Afro-Indian roots of the Puerto Rican culture, and an end to machismo and male chauvinism.
9: Lead poisoning is one of the major problems right now in New York City and Puerto Rican and Black communities. Lead paint, after a while, causes either death or permanent brain damage. So when we noticed that this was one of the main problems in El Barrio, we went out into the community from door to door. And while we go into the houses, we talk to the parents and try to organize as best as possible. And then we started the anemia and TB testing.
10: In New York City, the Young Lords organization asked a large church in the Spanish-speaking community to open a free breakfast for school children.
6: We began first with a letter to the First Spanish Methodist Church requesting space for a breakfast program, a daycare center, and a liberation school.
10: The church refused. The Young Lords seized the church, occupied it, and served at least 2,000 free meals.
6: We began talking to mothers and going out in the community and leafleting and trying to find children for the program. On Monday morning, we had about 120 kids just for the breakfast program alone.
10: Louis Nunez, a veteran and former Vietnam battlefield medic, ran the Young Lord's kitchen in the occupied church.
11: I'm not going to give slop to my people. You know, I'm going to make sure they get the best, you know, bacon and eggs and juice and cocoa and bread and jelly and all sorts of things that they don't get sometimes at home. As long as I'm in that kitchen, they're going to eat like, let's say, the white kids eat.
6: Up until the very day of the bus, the programs ran continuously.
10: 10 days after they seized the First Spanish Methodist Church in New York, the Young Lords were found in contempt of a court order demanding that they abandon the building. Sheriff's men showed up. The Young Lords, more than 100 of them, walked triumphantly from the barricaded house of worship into the arrest van. The judge was impressed by what the Young Lords had done for the people, so he released them on their own recognizance, without bail.
12: Such a simple thing like granting a space has resulted in so much trouble than he thought. And only understanding that has to be that religion, organized religion, has so enslaved our people, so destroyed their minds, thinking about salvation.
7: salvation in the hereafter, they refuse to deal with the conditions that they have now. It's amazing to us that people can talk about Jesus who walked among the poor, the poorest, the most oppressed, the prostitutes, the drug addicts at the time. But these people can claim to be Christians. They've forgotten that it was Jesus who said it's easier for a camel to pass through the eye of a needle than for a rich man to enter the kingdom of heaven.
13: This is Palante, the radio show of the Young Lords Organization. On tonight's show, we'll be discussing women in the colony. We have nothing but sisters from the organization because we wanted people to know that there are sisters in the Lords. And we want you to know that we are the backbone of that organization, and we'd like you to meet them tonight.
14: Young Lords is a revolutionary organization. Our revolution is not restricted to the male sex.
13: We don't come out with essentially women's programs because that's a separatist type of idea. We don't have just women dealing with the concept of daycare centers because what you're doing is denying the brothers a chance to work with children. The society has always structured men to go out to work and women to deal with the children. This is part of the oppression of women.
14: And you can't deal with it on an abstract theoretical level. You have to deal with it concretely. And that's why we have sisters involved in every single ministry in the Lord. See, the whole thing is that we are about ideas and practice. And that's why we're within the Lord's and we're dealing with the problems of machismo. It's not to say that one comes before the other. It's that they both work together. We're working for our liberation. But at the same time, because we are there with men, they realize that the woman question has to come up.
6: And it's very important that people understand that on December 7th, when we had that police riot in the church, five sisters were part of that bust. You know, out of 13 people, there were five sisters, five Lord sisters. And what we're demanding now is respect for what we've been doing and also telling the brothers that we're not tired and we're ready to keep going.
14: Right, and that we want equal decision-making power, you know, that we're capable to make equal decisions with them, not just, you know, to go out there and get our rear ends kicked in all the time, but that we also can make political decisions with them.
13: This has been Palante, the Young Lords Organization radio show, and I hope you enjoyed listening to it. We are also dealing with drugs. It is obvious that our people of El Barrio do not bring in the reported 300 tons of illegal drugs that entered America last year. The man himself is directly responsible for keeping us high. Since junkies are victims and not the cause of the problem, we are starting a guerrilla drug clinic. This means getting an apartment, cleaning it up, screening junkies for commitment, and then having them kick cold turkey. To date, we have brought about a half a dozen brothers and sisters back home. A new man, a new woman are emerging, and their child is revolution.
14: Right on.

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1: 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I'm Johanna Fernandez of WBAI in New York.

0: Black Americans in New York were drawn to the young lords. Here's Gilbert Colon.
1: I mean, you know, the people in the Young Lords were from all over. It wasn't just Puerto Ricans.
0: Black Americans were also drawn to the Young Lords because its leadership was predominantly black. Out of six members of the organization's formal leadership body, the majority, four, were black. Two were black Puerto Ricans, Felipe Luciano and Juan F. Ortiz. One was Afro-Cuban, Pablo Guzman, and the first woman to join the leadership body of the organization, Denise Oliver, was black American.
2: My friends who were Puerto Rican, to me, we were all black folks. Some folks were just black folks who spoke Spanglish, not even Spanish. Though their grandmothers may have spoken Spanish, but they spoke Spanglish, and we all spoke the same Spanglish. People have asked me, you know, well, how did you feel being a black person in your voice? I said, it wasn't a problem. I mean, you have people like Carl Pastor. He was black. Pablo, his father was Cuban, mother was Puerto Rican, you know, was black. Felipe was black. Felipe was in the Last Poets. He was black. He was on 125th Street at the East with Barbara Antier and all the black nationalists. Felipe was a black nationalist. It was never a question. It just was, it was.
0: Approximately 25% of the organization was composed of black Americans, and another 8 to 10% was composed of non-Puerto Rican Latinos, including Dominicans, Panamanians, Cubans, and Colombians. But before these powerful articulations of common cause hit the streets, the creative fusion of people living in the city together had already birthed an organic solidarity in music. Speaking of the cultural hybridity of that period, Felipe Luciano observes.
3: The relationships that they developed with black people were so deep and so loving and so contradictory and so enmeshed that it developed a new culture. And you could hear it in the music. Black and Puerto Ricans in New York, when you say the word, it already connotes a whole experience.
0: Denise Oliver agrees.
2: We used to hang out and go to the clubs together, and we'd all go dancing. And a crew from East Harlem used to come out to the dances in Queens. And then we would all go to the clubs, the little social clubs and stuff in the city. And we'd all dance salsa. And I bring salsa up because when you say salsa and you think of Latin music, you think, okay, Puerto Ricans. Except the history of the music and the dance in New York brought together people of Hispanic heritage and white people, a lot of Jewish people involved in dancing, and African Americans. In the earlier period, as Latin jazz developed and the big band sound, that's pachanga, charanga, and the palladium. I would be lying to you if I said I hung out at the Palladium because I was too young. But if you couldn't dance salsa, you couldn't hang out. You went from dancing the boogaloo, those sort of black dances of the time, to going to salsa. So there were these intersections between Puerto Ricans and blacks, and you know, the lines in East Harlem, there's this imaginary dividing line between Spanish Harlem and Black Harlem, which is Fifth Avenue, but it's an imaginary line. The projects at that time in the Bajio had African Americans and some West Indians and Puerto Ricans. And they married each other, and they partied with each other, and they danced together, they made babies together. The distinctions were not quite as separate as people want to make them. So the cultural mixes are clearly there if you look at the way the music developed. You had Latin boogaloo, you have people like Joe Batan. I remember throwing things out the window at Joe Batan, telling him, shut up. He was making so much noise, banging on things when I would stay at my cousin Jean's house. Now you had Batan, Ralphie Begon, earlier even in doo-wop, Frankie Lyman and the Teenagers, Why Do Fools Fall in Love, and his brother Louis Lyman. That was a mixed group. Mm-hmm. Louis Lyman and the Teenagers were African American and Puerto Rican. Most people don't think of that when you think about that early doo-wop history. Mm-hmm. Puerto Ricans are not counted as part of that history. They were there. They were all singing doo-wops. We met each other in a social context at track meets, at basketball games, you know, the normal activities of teenagers. We'd go from Queens up to the Bronx, to the Armory in the Bronx, to the track meet. And there were kids competing in, you know, intramural sports at that time. And some of them were Puerto Rican and some of them were African American. And then we partied together. And we later developed, some developed politically and some didn't. But there were those connections. It was not so separate. We went to the beaches together. In the summertime, you went to two beaches. You went to Reese Beach at Jacob Reese Park, or you went to Orchard Beach.

0: And Gilbert Colon brings it home.
1: I remember being in high school and being at a slamming house party when Say It Loud first came out, I'm Black and I'm Proud. And it was interesting because, like, the whole, we all hung out, blacks and Latinos hung out. I've read a lot about that lately, but I don't know how it happened that people weren't aware of the extent to which blacks and Latinos used to hang out and party together back in those days. But it was really common. I remember Latin music being on BLS, I mean, playing salsa sometimes. But so these parties, well, always, it was always black and Latino people. And when that record came out, I remember everybody being like, yeah, you know what I mean? This it was the flavor of the time. Just the words, it was like, yeah, that's right. The Afros, all the Latinos I knew who could have an Afro started wearing them.
0: So it was in the schools, in the streets, but also on the dance floor, that the experiences of a generation of black Americans and Puerto Ricans produced the Boogaloo, which combined R&B and soul traditions with Afro-Cuban musical idioms. The Boogaloo became hugely popular among both groups, with Joe Cuba's Bang Bang. And Pete Rodriguez's I Like It Like That.

0: But these experiences of solidarity were also contradictory. As beleaguered and stigmatized migrants, Puerto Ricans and other Latinx people often seek to distance themselves socially and politically from further trouble, namely associations with Black Americans, historically the most demeaned and criminalized group in U.S. society. Contradictions also abound because of the underdevelopment in Latin America of movements against racism like the ones that developed in the United States that actually won masses of people over to anti-racist policy and practice. Las caras lindas de mi gente negra. Denise Oliver speaks.
1: I had always recognized that Puerto Ricans had African ancestry. It was just never a question for me. It was a question for me why Puerto Ricans were in denial about having an African ancestry. Most of the Puerto Ricans I knew were darker than me, had nappier hair than me.

0: Contradictions also abound because of the underdevelopment in Latin America of movements against racism like the ones that developed in the United States that actually won masses of people over to anti-racist policy and practice.
1: The thing that struck me the most about it was that in the Young Lords, you are encouraged to develop your political consciousness around everything, including the relationship between the Afro and the Latino, the Afro and the Boricua. Little Red Book, Fanon, stuff by PCP. There was literature the Partido Socialista de Puerto Rico used to have about the colonial situation in Puerto Rico. They had newspapers that would, you know, it was like a quest. You know, you read something which leads you to something. You know that, you're a historian. You read something, leads you to something, it leads you to something. But I remember Wretched of the Earth, White Skin, Black Mess, or what have you. There's a lot of stuff in that vein.
0: The Young Lords explained racism within Puerto Rican society as the byproduct of Spanish conquest, Native American genocide, African slavery, and American imperialism. And education was a key weapon. Influenced by revolutionary psychiatrist Frantz Fanon, author of Wretched of the Earth, they organized their work around combating the manifestations of racism in the consciousness and psyche of the oppressed, something they called colonized mentality. The Young Lords denounced the use of widely accepted ideas and language that designated woolly hair as pelo malo and fine hair as pelo bueno, the good-bad hair dichotomy. They also denounced the tendency among Puerto Ricans to deny either their ethnicity and or their blackness. In the efforts of the Young Lords, we see a systematic attempt to make public a conversation about race among Puerto Ricans that had generally been confined to academic circles or hushed whispers.
1: I gravitated towards a lot of the African-American guys in the Young Lord, and that was something that we just hung out. That's why I mentioned Sean Bay to you, Muntu. He's in Mickey Melendez's book. I didn't even know what his real name was. But anyway, we all hung out together, but it was more than just hanging out. It was kind of like I was able to develop my feeling of Africanness even deeper. I mean, I was exposed to more literature that I used to read about it. I started just getting into it deeper, and it was encouraged in the organization for us to understand that these Eurocentric values were kind of like a legacy of colonialism, and that you should be proud of what you look like and where you come from.

0: The young lords theorized race in the Americas. They contrasted the one-drop rule in the U.S., the notion that one drop of black blood makes you black, with the blanqueamiento movement, the distinct racial ideology that developed under Spanish colonialism, which held that a drop of white blood brings you closer to the white ideal. Of course, we know that race as a biological category doesn't exist. But the young lords popularized this history of race ideology in their public meetings, on their radio program Palante, which aired on WBAI, and in their newspaper of the same name. Internally, these ideas were diffused throughout the party, in their forums, in their discussions, during public education classes, and through their almost religious commitment to reading. Palante published a wide range of articles that addressed the history of black and indigenous people in the Americas, the character of Native American society in Puerto Rico, the nature of African slavery on the island, Native American and African influences on Puerto Rican Spanish, for example, the use of Native American and African words like boyo and enagua, the long history of Native American and African resistance to Spanish rule and gringo rule on the island, and the history and importance of the town of Loíza in Puerto Rico and its Nigerian cultural and musical legacy. The newspaper also covered African American history and the biographies of famous black people in the Americas, like Antonio Maceo, Emeterio Betances, Sojourner Truth, Malcolm X, and others. Here's Denise Oliver.
1: The idea of black Puerto Ricans didn't exist. Nobody discussed it. And I decided to include as part of the curriculum of not just straight Puerto Rican history, but also including a racial component in that history. I thought it was really important. And I had been confronted with this numerous times as a younger person hanging out in East Harlem, where there would be remarks made about black folks in front of me.
0: Like the Black Panthers, the Young Lords also challenged common sense ideas that blamed poor black Americans and Puerto Ricans for the problems in society. At a moment when culture of poverty arguments were dominant, these radicals argued vehemently that the problems afflicting their communities were not cultural, but structural in nature and beyond the control of these two groups. These revolutionaries were ahead of their time. They developed a rudimentary analysis of what sociologists came to identify later as the urban crisis. The Young Lords, like the Black Panthers, argued that automation and deindustrialization were making sectors of their community redundant and therefore dispensable and vulnerable to mass imprisonment.

In the history of the Young Lords, we see imprinted a story of Latinx people identifying and rejecting anti-Black racism in their communities. Exploring the genesis and root causes of racism, not just in the U.S., but in the Americas, and linking that to chattel slavery and the rise of capitalism. Fighting racism in the U.S. in all of its manifestations, emphasizing the centrality of the Black American experience in the fight against racism, welcoming Black American membership and leadership in their ranks, and building one of the most multi-ethnic and multi-racial organizations of the period. The very presence of a people like Puerto Ricans in the Black Freedom Movement, who thought very differently about race, challenged Black Americans and white Americans to step outside their U.S.-centered understanding of history. Remember that of the 10 million enslaved Africans who survived the Middle Passage, only 500,000 were settled in what became the U.S. South. That means that 9.5 million were settled in the Caribbean and Latin America. The work of the Young Lords represents one of the most organic and honest attempts at cross-ethnic solidarity among Black people and other people of color in the 20th century. This program was produced by Johanna Fernandez and Marcos Maldonado Cruz in collaboration with the Pacifica COVID Task Force. I'm Johanna Fernandez at WBAI in New York. Thank you for listening.

0: This is Black History in the Making, reclaiming our past, redefining our future. The show you just heard was produced in collaboration with the Pacifica COVID Task Force, the production team of COVID Race and Democracy, Pacifica Network stations, and affiliates throughout the country. Our engineer is John Miller. Our production editors are Paulina Fasiliev, Nona Alliance, and Akua Holt, along with our media intern, Akono Kamau. Fahima Sack is our line producer. Steve Zelter and Akua Holt are the executive producers. Our theme music by the godfather of Afrobeat, Fela Anikalapo Kuti, Water No Get Enemy. 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

0: Charme, Peace and Freedom. I'm Lorraine Mamani Lane, known to most as Queen Mother Imaku. 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
17: 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All right, I got something good for y'all to listen throughout these 2 hours, and we're going to start it off right about now. 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

it's only me. I have no teacher. No, nobody told me, you have to do that, you know, because... 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Sometimes I cannot, so I don't do.

right, and welcome to another edition of From the Soundboard. My name is Reggie Johnson, and this show starts at midnight on Tuesdays. That's Monday into Tuesday, folks. Here on WBAI New York, 99.5 FM, and WBAI.org online. From the Soundboard is a program that usually focuses on concerts, regardless of musical style, where the artist and or group perfects the art of the call and response with its audience. And today, we're going to go and continue to listen to some really, really good music. And we're going to focus on a band that was based out of Paris, France, and became one of the most heavily sampled bands in the realms of hip-hop. Okay? We're going into a band that influenced the sounds of Tyler, the Creator, MF Doom, Rick Ross, Kanye West, Madlib, Baby Keem, Damso, and so many others. This group was founded by a pair of men that were named Ilan. Ilan Mion, who was in charge of the keyboards, and Ilan Gandolfi on the drums. Currently, Ilan Mion is the leader and is maintaining the legacy of this band that we're focusing on. And the name of this band is called Cortex. And their sound was highly influenced by the likes of Miles Davis, Herbie Hancock, Les McCann, Charles Erlin, Cannonball Adderley, Horace Silver, and so many other musicians that were African American and was delving heavily in the sounds of jazz fusion, soul jazz, funk, and everything else in between. Because I can also add in Sly Stone. I can also add in Brazilian artists like Tim Maia, as well as Ymir Diodato. And I can't forget someone like Patrice Rushen. I mean, that's my girl. I love Patrice Rushen. And this band was influenced by the likes of all the people that I've just mentioned and more. The original run of Cortex consists of 4 albums. And especially the very first album that a lot of people within the crate digging community. And what is the crate digging community? Those are people who go into record shops and they go into the crates of records and pick out those obscure sounds that were originally overlooked, ignored, or underappreciated. And it's just recently I realized that I surrounded myself with people that had that same level of curiosity in finding obscure things, like I do. And there was a time here at this radio station where I remember talking to folks from the Underground Railroad and talking to folks from Creative Unity Collective, of course, Liquid Sound Lounge, which, by the way, Liquid Sound Lounge is a show that still exists. It just exists online now. If you go to Facebook and you find out more when Liquid Sound Lounge is on. Okay, I'm diverting away from my point now. I used to be in a circle of folks that were highly knowledgeable about music, but also highly curious about finding out new things. And within that culture, you go to the record stores, you spend hours, if not a whole day,
talking about music, finding out when the new releases are, finding out where the rarities are, and sharing this information about, hey, have you heard about this? Have you heard about that? And trying to find it and sort of kind of want to gatekeep it until the night of the program or the night of the party, and to unleash it all. And the real music heads, and I've seen it because I was one of them. Yeah, I'm still one of them too. If there's anything that was interesting and it piqued my interest, of course, I'm going straight over to the DJ booth and trying to find out, what's that? What's that? Well, that's where the legend of Cortex started, at least here in this part of the world. And when that first album, at that time, it was over 20 years old, was being shared, and that first album was titled Tropo Blue, that was released in 1975, and particularly and especially the song that I'm just going to say it in English because I'm going to butcher this title in French. October 8th, 1971, that is the name of the song. The legend of Cortex just started and garnered such a following deep in, within the community of date crate diggers and producers and beat makers that they had a solid cult following here in this country that led to eventually Elan Mion to start touring with Cortex again under a new lineup, of course, but and started to hook up with organizations and like Jazz Is Dead. And ironically enough, and I didn't plan it like this, but ironically enough, when I thought about doing this program, I found out that Cortex is in the middle of a North American tour, and I think Cortex is going to be performing here in New York, if I'm not mistaken. Let me take a look at the calendar. October 12th at the Knockdown Center in Maspit, Queens. So if you want to find out more about Cortex and want to maybe get a ticket, unfortunately, I can't offer tickets because I was just, it just didn't end up that way. But if you want to find out more about Cortex and their tour dates, you can go to jazzisdead.com. Jazz, J-A-Z-Z, is dead.com. And jazz is not really dead. It's just, I think they use that term as a form of shock value. We're going to continue to listen to some amazing music from this band. I just want to let people know what we have heard so far. The very first thing we heard was an excerpt of Elan Mion talks about how African-American music influenced the sound of Elan and Cortex, and that is courtesy of Jazz Is Dead, and that was released back in 2026 of this year, I think in July. And then the following music that we heard started off with La Rue, and that comes from the Tropo Blue album that was released back in 1975. After that, we heard Devil's Dance from the Volume 2 album released in 1977. After that, we heard Pourvoir Star from the Pukwa album released in 1978. After that, we heard A Winning Team, and that comes from the Inédit 79 album, which was recorded back in 1979, but it was released back in 2006. After that, we heard Californie
from the Rare and Lost Tapes album released in 2023.

Fender Rhodes version, 1977. And that comes from the Rare and Lost Tapes album. And last and certainly not least, okay, now I'm going to try to pronounce this. And I apologize in advance. Huit October, 1971. I'm not going to say the numbers because, you know, again, learning language is definitely one of my weak points. And for some reason, I feel more comfortable pronouncing things in Portuguese rather than in French, even though I realize that they're both Latin-based languages. Go figure, right? Huit October, 1971. So, I'm not going to say the number part, but that is the name of the song, in which comes from the album Tropeu Blue, album released in 1971. And what's playing under me is Moaning from the Inédit 79 album released in 2006. So we're going to hear a concert of Cortex doing their thing back in 2009 of December in Paris, France, at this venue that is called L'Île Les Roses. I don't have the exact date on that, but nevertheless, this was a pretty awesome concert. And any of y'all out there who may be interested of checking out Cortex Live October 12th at the Knockdown Center in Mespit, Queens, expect something similar to this. Okay? With that said. All right. So, we're going to go straight into this concert. But first, I wanted to give a big thank you to those listeners out there who have generously donated during our most recent fund drive. And thank you. We could not have done it without you. And rest assured, we're going to do it all over again in December. So don't shoot the messenger, okay? I'm just giving y'all a heads up, all right? At least give me credit for that. 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Of course, every donation is tax deductible, and you can call 833-922-4692. 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And without further ado, we're going to go into this concert focusing on Cortex doing their thing as they usually do, recorded back in December 2009 at the L'Île Les Roses in Paris, France. This is a good concert, even though I'm butchering the language. I realize that, but this is a good concert nonetheless. And here we go.

Gérard Prévost, Victor Masque, Adeline de Lépinet.

All right, we are now in the closing moments of From the Soundboard. My name is Reggie Johnson, and we just finished listening to Cortex doing their thing at the Les Roses in Paris, France, back in December 2009. I don't have an exact date, but that's as close as it's going to get. And I thought they were awesome. I thought they were really cool. And I know they're going to do their thing when they perform this coming October 12th at the Knockdown Center in Maspiff, Queens. And if you want to find out more information about that concert, just go to jazzisdead.com. 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Once again, 833-922-4692. And last and certainly not least, if you want to try to find me on social media platforms or want to send me an email, you could do so by going to my Linktree page, which is located at linktree.com/deepdancenyc. linktree.com/deepdancenyc. With that said, thank you, Cortex, for who you are. Thank you, Elon, for still maintaining the legacy of this awesome band. And I'll see everyone next week, same time, where I'll be doing something entirely different. Until then, peace, y'all.

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1: Neches, awaken. Charmé, peace and freedom. Mimi, welcome. Welcome to another edition

another week. And, you know, I didn't mention last time that this is Latin Heritage Month, also known as Latino Heritage Month, also known as Hispanic Heritage Month. And, you know, the education component is a large part of this, because I think one of the best parts of this is learning how African culture has greatly influenced what has become known as Hispanic and Latin heritage. But you know, there is something that people need to realize. People think that only Spanish-speaking countries are included in what is considered Hispanic and Latin heritage, and there is a difference between the two. I'm going to encourage you to look it up. Find out what is the difference between the two. But regarding Latin or Latino or Latinx culture, are you aware that Haitian culture is considered Latin culture? Why is that? Because originally, Haiti was invaded by Spain, and then later the French invaded. Both Spanish and French are considered Latin languages. Because of that, Haiti qualifies as a Latin country. Yeah. Now, this is

were dropped off have been greatly affected. But here's the other piece why it's really relevant for us to pay attention to this, because all the places where our ancestors, our enslaved ancestors were dropped off, have the keys to who we are in reclaiming our culture. Much of the work that I do is in reclamation and in putting all the puzzle pieces together. And if you look at IET, then you'll see a lot of our story is there. So listen, take a good look. I always encourage people to do the deep dive and to lay the pieces together, and you will find that everything fits. For those of you who have been trying to deny your cultural heritage, then you are doing yourself a great disservice. Go back and get that. Have that Sankofa moment or two, and take a look and see the different traits that are in your family, what has carried over, what has been hidden, what may have been named something else, but in truth ties back to this particular area, which ties back to which place and this place and this place in the motherland. We all have our stories to tell. We all have our collective pieces of the puzzle that tell the story of who we are. It's vital. Well, the attempt at erasing our history is still there. But the fact is, it's still unfolding. Let's continue to claim and reclaim who we are. Now, today's episode is going to be dedicated to my beloved padrino, Don Miguel Ortiz Hill. We'll be talking a lot about healing throughout the diaspora. We'll be talking about the Nanga tradition. You've heard me speak about that before. I was initiated through Don Miguel Ortiz Hill. He was a registered nurse and a Buddhist monk. He had really quite a life. We lost him a few years ago to multiple sclerosis, but he learned the secrets of, and I say secrets because of the fact that sacred illness is tied into the understanding of being a Nanga, being a healer in the Bantu water tradition. This is something he came to know very intimately and very humbly. And before he died, wow, the amount of wisdom that he came into, the insights that he gleaned. And I have to say, he was so heavily on my mind these last 2 weeks that I've been hospitalized. What a testimony he had. I'm just so humbled and proud at the same time of the fact that this is the man who first initiated me into the Shona Ndebele Nanga tradition and really emphasized the peacemaking aspect of being a healer. You know, it's not just the knowledge of herbs, of plants, of the human body. It's so much more. It is, yes, the peacemaking within and coming to know how to heal illnesses. The Nanga in a group, in a family, in a community, that was the family doctor, all right? That was the healer, yes. But knowing how to heal from a peacemaking standpoint is much deeper than people realize. And it's definitely not a simple process. It is understanding human nature. It is understanding why we do what we do, why we are driven to act in the way that we do, why we feel what we feel, and what we can do to temper certain situations, to push certain situations forward, you know, to kind of push the needle, what we can do to quell issues, what we can do to bring individuals together or groups together when there is conflict. That's a lot of work. It's a whole lot of work. And for those of us who do that, I can tell you right now, it's sometimes a situation where you just want to walk away. You don't want to be bothered. You just want to sit down and sip your coffee and and enjoy the sunset. And that's not what being a Nanga is about at all. Our practice is rooted in Ubuntu.

I am because we are. That means that we share. That means I have something, that we all have something. And that is similar to the concept that is in the book of Angshashanki in the Kemetic sage writings that says, may I have something and my brother and sister have something, so that basically so that we all may enjoy, so that no one suffers. That's the idea of Ubuntu. We all share the wealth. If there is selfishness, if there is greed, then it's not possible to share. If it's one-sided, and if somebody is holding back, someone goes without, then that breaks the concept of Ubuntu. And I also want to say, you know, the other person who ended up initiating me later in the same year, and I've mentioned before, I've been initiated 20 years now. This makes 20 years that I've been initiated as a Nanga. In the spring of 2006, I was initiated by Don Miguel Ortiz Hill. May he rest in peace. And in the fall of the same year, I was initiated by Baba Mandaza Kandemwa of Zimbabwe. And two different experiences, and Baba ended up initiating Don Miguel, or Michael Ortiz Hill, as he was publicly known. The first experience was miraculous. The second one was, wow, the one that you hear about where you kind of go through hell and you experience severe levels of loss and different insights along with that, because with some initiations, you experience what is known as a breaking. And it is not for the sake of trying to hurt you. It is not for the sake of trying to publicly humiliate you. It is for the sake of trying to get you to the pure essence of who you are, so that you can begin to do the work. It is for the sake of shedding the westernization that you have come up in. Don Miguel went through this. Also, Baba Mandaza went through this. He was a colonialist police officer. So his process was really pretty intense in coming to the place of owning his calling as a Nanga, as a healer. So in coming to that place of acceptance, you go through a lot. Your life radically changes. You may have people around you who don't really get it, who don't support it. But once you come into alignment with your purpose, then you come to see the importance of your role as a peacemaker, as a healer in that way. The level of growth, the level of maturity that goes along with it, patience, insight. It's more than you can even begin to imagine. And here I sit 20 years later, continuing the process of growth, of learning, of insight, of yielding and allowing and of gratitude. And times of feeling like, well, daggone it, kind of, is there some way I can get out of this contract, you know? but by the same token, knowing that from a soul standpoint, this is what I signed on for. Looking back at the different stories where there has been tremendous healing in situations that seemed absolutely impossible, it's tremendous. It's absolutely tremendous. And the work continues in so many ways. In the world that we're living in today, with so much that we're up against, and this is certainly not anything new. I mean, our ancestors have been through worse. Even though it's not easy, still, it's important to recognize the fact that we don't want to slide back to where we were. We want to continue to move forward, but that the work is not yet done. So we'll be talking more about the work of Don Miguel Ortiz Hill today, sharing some music from the Shona and Ndebele tradition. Now, listen, you know, actually what I'm going to be sharing with you is an AI-generated song. Now, 2 weeks ago, I shared a beautiful piece with you that was AI-generated. There's a lot of controversy regarding that right now, but let me tell you something.
as a musician, yeah, I have mixed feelings about it, but man, they've mastered, they've really mastered AI music. You know, I mean, before you could very easily spot it, you know, there were no dynamics and it sounded pretty hokey, but now there's such texture that the choral quality is glorious. You know, there's a piece that I use every single day in my morning meditations. So I'll be sharing a choral piece with you today that is a Shona inspired piece. And I say Shona because, again, that is the tradition that I'm initiated in. By the way, I'm also going to share my thoughts on this is a cultural piece. Okay. It's just striking while the iron is hot, because I did have a chance to binge watch the reboot of A Different World. I'm going to share my thoughts on that. Yeah, they could have kept that. You're listening to Shenu Living here on WBAI 99.5 FM. I am your host, Reverend Queen Mother Imaku, and it is my pleasure and privilege to be with you here another week. And where in the world is Reverend Queen Mother today? I'll get to that. Yeah, another rant that I'll have later is my experience in physical therapy rehab. Oh my, talking about having some work to do. I'll meet you on the other side.

Now, that was most definitely not AI. That was Maitresse Riva Niri Precil, Brooklyn's own, very well known and respected as a lovely and talented artist in the Haitian Vodun scene. And you see her all over the place. She's got some wonderful videos on YouTube as well. She's got a very strong social media presence, especially on IG, on Instagram, very talented and represents the culture so well. And she's inspiring. Her music is beautiful. Her voice is beautiful. And she's the real thing. So check her out. Riva Niri Precil. Okay. She is a priestess, a mambo in the Haitian Vodun tradition. Now, speaking of live versus a facsimile thereof. All right, so now let's segue into the reboot of A Different World. You know, okay, so, you know, I'm not one who really delves into TV, but where I'm at right now, they have Netflix, okay? And so, you know, I'm still in recovery from being in the hospital. And so I got to just sit and binge watch all of the episodes back to back to back to back to back. Let me just tell you something. No, let me ask the question. Why? Why? Why did they? Why? Oh my goodness. They could have just left this alone. They messed with so many precious memories that I have, and I know that millions of people have in relation to this show. I don't know if the writers really fully did their homework. I know that they're of a different generation, and that's fine. But why mess with the precious memories that we have in relation to that show, starting with Dwayne busting in on the wedding of Whitley and what was his name? They brought his character back, and they had. Oh, listen, by the way, listen. I'm going to tell you right now. If you haven't seen it, then you want to come back to this episode and hear my opinions after you have seen it. If you have, then just stay tuned. If you don't care, just stay tuned. They brought Byron back, and Whitley went and got him to help get Dwayne out of a jam as the interim president of the campus of Hillman, because the previous one got fired. I'm not going to go into all the details, but, or she stepped down. I didn't catch that part. All I know is that there was a financial mess. And why would Whitley go to Byron and have him, he's a senator, right? Appeal to him to create some kind of a bill or something to rescue the HBCUs, including Hillman, and just make Dwayne look bad. They made Dwayne look so weak in this reboot. It hurt my feelings. The thing I loved about Dwayne was the fact that he was so self-assured when he came into his manhood on that show, especially when he got with Whitley. And that was the thing that Whitley loved about him, was the fact that he was such a strong brother. Okay. She came into her own through his putting his foot down with her, his drawing the line, but also appreciating her strengths. And you know, she learned she couldn't run over him. Now he's getting run over, run around. He's coming across as so weak. There's so much disloyalty that is being shown in this series. Whitley goes to Byron for help. You know, here was the best moment that Dwayne had, when Byron came all smug into Dwayne's office and throwing in his face that his wife went to him for help. And Dwayne said that's impossible, because he knew that the two of them were always a team. Little did he know that Byron was correct. Listen, but Dwayne said to him, he told him to get the F out of his office. Okay,
That's where we got a little glimmer of the Dwayne Wayne that we knew, right? But then on his way out of the office, Byron cracked on him and said, "Oh, but you are one to beg. You know, baby, please. Listen, you know, that was the moment that we all cherished, because the fact that he busted up the wedding and he pleaded to Whitley, you know, that was the moment." And she said, "I do," right? He cracked on that moment. These people just desecrated all the precious these precious memories that we have of that. Listen, and I love Debbie Allen, but they could have just cut her whole character out. They could have, right? This whole thing also of their daughter being so oppositional, and the whole piece at the end of her going up against the father too, sitting in his chair and leading this protest against the father who's the head of the campus. All this opposition, you know, making brothers look weak. I really can't stand it. I can't stand it. Constant themes of betrayal. The end, the very last episode, and I hear they got picked up for part two. They can keep that too, unless they come back and say it was all a nightmare. I don't care. Everybody got stabbed in the back. Everybody experienced loss. What they did with Freddie, you know, Freddie was so self-assured, but then, you know, there were some questionable things at the end. What do you mean she ends up cheating on the younger man that she's with? And that was cool. I mean, you know, she was very assured in her relationship, but then she ends up getting with Ron. I mean, just for the sake of proving that they still had it, and they both look at each other afterwards, like, what did we just do? Too much of that. Too much. Look, Rashida, the character that we were all pulling for, at least I think. I liked her. I really liked her. The casting in this was pretty good. All right. But, you know, the fact that she was holding out and not just giving up her body, but then she ends up having this intimate relationship with someone, a one night thing, and then it ends up getting thrown in her face by the person she really wanted to be with. And you know, oh gosh, I couldn't stand it. It was painful. It was truly painful. And I felt by the end of it all that I wasted my time. I feel like these people did not really do their homework. Yes, it's fine to pass the baton to another generation. Okay. And I had some questions about Debbie Allen's directing, because I believe it was the first episode that she directed. All right. You know, but, overall, I gotta tell you, I was so thoroughly disgusted because they messed with my memories. It's a different world. You know, that's a classic. That's a classic. It's a black classic. It is a classic television show in general, but it did so much for so many of us. You know, for me, I was older, right? You know, my kids were in their teens when that show was on, but I mean, it was inspiring in so many ways. I hate the character development that they did for the reboot. I really do. And the writing was like, eh. The directing, eh. But the main thing is what they did with the characters who were nostalgic, I felt was just really a waste of time, poorly done, and it just hurt my feelings. And I know I'm not the only one. I peeped some of the critiques online regarding how people felt about the reboot, and I am not alone. Listen, write to me. Let me know. You can text me too. I'm not going to say my number right now, but you can go out of your way and try to find me. But, you know, text me if you have the same feelings. There are just some things that you shouldn't mess with. The biggest thing was they should have left the Dwayne Wayne character as his being a strong black man. And, you know, this whole controversy also with Jasmine Guy aging. Why y'all acting surprised? It's not like she just popped up out of nowhere. She's been around. You know, you've been seeing her, and people have been talking about, oh, you look beautiful and everything. And now, because the camera's in her face from
or being on the series, okay, listen, to be honest with you, I feel that some of the lighting was just not good. I don't think that was fair to her, but still, y'all can keep all that nonsense about how badly she aged and also how badly Freddie aged. She's in her 60s. As a 66-year-old woman, I'm like, you know, get away with me, get away from me with all of that, you know? She looks fine. She looks just fine. Ain't no way I say nothing about Kadeem Hardison. He doesn't look the way he did when the show was on, you know, and he looks fine. All the characters look just fine. But the thing I really am upset about is that none of the characters from before seem to have grown into any kind of wisdom. The advice that Freddie had, no good. The advice that Ron had for his son, no good. The advice that Whitley had for her daughter, no good. And they were all basing it off of what happened to them in the past. You would think that would mean that there would be wisdom, but no. All of it backfired in the young people's faces and did not apply to today. So, you know, I mean, and that whole thing with them going in the club and all of that, and I think it was horrible with Whitley saying that with Byron making passes at her that made her feel good. You know, it's all right to have some good examples of strong married couples, right? It would have been really nice to see if she and Dwayne had been solid, right? And then after finding out that she had left him and his saying that he was surprised that she left, and her saying, "Why did you let me leave?" Okay, so the onus goes on him? No, again, back to the whole thing of his being weak. If they're gonna have another season, they got to do better than this, because right now I am highly unimpressed and highly agitated. What do you think? What are your thoughts on this? Breathe. I know we're talking about some pop culture, but pop culture has its effects, you know. Yeah. You're listening to Shenu Living here on WBAI 99.5 FM. I'm your host, Reverend Queen Mother Imaku, and it is my pleasure to be here with you today. And, you know, let me say this also about the fact that Freddie's character offered a job to Rashida and enticed her to stay at the campus during the summer instead of going back home and helping with the family business, which would have been beneficial for the family. To me, that goes against the values that Freddie generally seem to espouse in terms of unity. See, the question of loyalty and unity was always there. There was so much disloyalty and separation. You know what? You can keep all this. Just keep all of it. Those are my thoughts. What say you? And in this next segment, we're going to talk about Don Miguel Ortiz Hill, who was somebody who was truly the real deal.

That was renowned Mexican singer Natalia Lafourcade with her song Maria La Curandera. Curandera is the herbalist, the community healer. Another word for what we call Nanga, the folk medicine healer, the expert. And Nanga means expert. The curandera, the root word is cure. The person who knows the land, who knows all the plants, and who understands their benefits, understands the toxicity levels, understands what to do to help to save people. If you have not seen the video for Maria La Curandera, you should see it. It is a masterpiece. It is just so intriguing. Don Miguel Ortiz Hill was born of a Mexican mother and an American father. He was beat up going to school for being Mexican and beat up going home for being American. He lived in two worlds. Living in two worlds is common for a person who was called to be a Nanga. And living in two worlds gives you an understanding of how to be able to build bridges because of the fact that you are definitely bridging two worlds. Don Miguel, or Michael, was someone who had a very deep understanding of human nature because he himself was a nurse, but also because he had visited the ugly aspects of the human condition so often. He was homeless for a while. He knew what it was like to be hungry. He knew what it was like to have to humble yourself and build yourself back up when nobody believed in you. One of his books dealt with being at the bedside of those who are about to transition, the craft of compassion at the bedside of the chronically ill. You know, people will say really ridiculous things to you when you're in the hospital, especially when they think you're vulnerable. I discovered this recently, especially when I was in subacute care, and found that there were very cruel people there. I could not imagine what it was like for Don Miguel because he ended up in a nursing home with his MS and unable to communicate by the end. You know, he talked of the atrocities that he witnessed as a nurse, how cruel people could be, and what it was like to be a nurse who would buck the system and speak out against those who had no business being in healthcare. It's a gift when you're able to be a nurse, to be an aide, to want to help someone who is suffering. As a Buddhist, he was committed to relieving the suffering of others. And then, don't you know, he ended up being in a place of suffering for years. And toward the end, from what I was told by his own aide, it seemed as though he came to a place of joy because his suffering was leaving him and that he had a smile on his face. The conversations that I had with Don Miguel in the last few years of his life as he struggled to communicate because the MS was really getting hold of his speech and robbing him of his communication. They were probably some of the most precious conversations that we had. As he reflected on his life, as he reflected on our Nanga traditions and the changes that we needed to make, because there were too many people who were taking it for granted, and how the initiation system that we had been introduced to needed to be stricter. And we had begun making changes so that there would be more discipline,
more self-discipline, more respect for this very awesome task that we had taken on, because our forebears who have been on this road certainly understood it. There are more books out about it, fortunately. There are many who have taken a lighter approach and just consider it a like a tourist attraction sort of a thing. You go, you get baptized, and then it's like, okay, what's next? You know, where are we going for lunch? It's not like that. It's not patch collecting, collecting another title, another trophy, another certificate. No. It's a lifelong commitment. Many people walk away from, and they don't understand then why things start to fall apart in their lives, because they took it as a joke. Here you had somebody as brilliant and valiant as Don Miguel Ortiz Hill, who understood from the very beginning, from the, with the sacrifice that he made in still pursuing being a Nanga, still being a Nanga, with the understanding of a nurse, with the compassion of a nurse, with the understanding of the cruelty and frailty of mankind because of what he experienced as a nurse, from both sides, as both caregiver and as patient. And you're listening to WBAI 99.5 in New York. Being able to share those insights in his writing. And by the way, Don Miguel was a brilliant writer. And his books are still available. You can find them on Amazon. And if you put in Don Miguel or Michael Ortiz Hill, you'll find his books. And what a pleasure and blessing it is to be able to read his materials and to really be able to clearly see what he was thinking before he stopped being able to communicate. His beautiful poetry, his prose, his concise thoughts and insights, and how we can better build bridges of peace in order to uplift humanity. That was his primary goal. You don't hear many people who are Nangas talking about that aspect of the work. Yes, healing ourselves and getting better is important, but Don Miguel also talked about the importance of making peace with whatever your water spirit illness was, because the crux of the work is that's something you heard me speak about a few weeks ago, about how there can be illnesses that are attached to the root of a family because of a displeased spirit, because of something that needs to be resolved, because of a trauma, because of a feeling of disrespect. So many reasons. But if we are afraid to address what that reason is, what those health challenges are, those sacred illnesses, then we'll be missing out on a lot. I got to see how bravely Don Miguel faced the spirit of his challenges, and how he was able to, at some point, release, but make peace with himself, within his condition, knowing that this is what he had called for. This does not happen to everybody, how he ended up becoming so sick. And knowing that he fulfilled his mission. Some people will have expectations, especially if you become a Nanga. People expect that everything's going to be just wonderful and that all of your challenges are going to go away. Maybe your calling, may not be. It's amazing how many people who are called to healing who have severe challenges themselves. But this world that we love, this world that we cannot predict, but then can predict on some levels, is indeed multifaceted. And it's important for us to understand as much of it as we possibly can.
to realize that there are steps within it that we must take, and recognizing our leadership, our ability to heal, our abilities to join together, our abilities to show mercy. Nehat is the Kemetic term to mean show mercy. To find the deeper compassion within ourselves so that we may help another. By the end of Don Miguel's life, which was a very full and lively life, and as he lost the use of his legs, and as he grew weaker, and he had no choice but to yield and to surrender to spirit in a way that he never thought that he would before, and he found his mind and his psychic senses growing even stronger, and is surrendering to ego, surrendering his ego, letting go of his ego, and exploring spirituality on a whole other level that many of us can only imagine. He grew into a new era of wisdom. I remember he sent me his last book, and he was in a nursing home that was not very good. His daughter had to rescue him out of it. And he just considered it part of his lesson. And having a chance to see from the side of the patient what people have to endure when you don't have people who come to visit you, how poorly you're treated, when people don't watch for you. When if anybody's looking for you, the aides and the nurses and the doctors watch for that. And they know that they can take liberties. And it's true. So let me say this to you. It's important if you have somebody who is in a nursing home or even in a hospital, go see about them. Go ask about their care. Observe what's going on. Okay? I remember my roommate in subacute care, which basically takes place in a nursing home. I'd never been in a nursing home before. And it was surprising to the people there. They assume that you wear diapers. They're like, no, I don't. Okay, that's not an issue for me. They assume, one girl, she was surprised to find out that I could walk. She left me in the bed all day, assuming that I needed help dressing. I did not, but she kept making excuses. And then she came back at 2 o'clock and said, okay, I'm ready to help you with dressing. And you only have one outfit here. I said, I have more than one outfit in my closet. She said, no. And she pulled out one outfit. She said, this is the only outfit that's in your closet. I swung my legs over the bed and pulled my walker over. Okay, this is what I was getting therapy for my back. Okay, so I had a walker and a wheelchair. This woman, she said, oh, you can walk? Mm-hmm. She was counting on my not being able to walk. And I scooted myself very slowly over to my closet and pulled out all of my clothes, put them on my shoulder, walked them over to her, and I said, take these, put them on my bed. And then I pulled out the outfit that I wanted to wear. She was so embarrassed, and she needed to be. Shame on her for assuming that she was going to be able to get over on me, and that she was going to be able to tell me and get away with telling me that I only had one outfit in the closet when I knew that I didn't. That's where we're at today, folks. That's where we're at. Yeah. So make it your business to go and see about your relatives who are in facilities like that, whether they're there for short term for physical therapy like I was, okay, or if they're in there for the long haul. My roommate didn't get showered all week. One night for dinner, she got a plate of noodles. We were comparing every single meal. You know, what'd you get today? And I was making the joke that it was kind of like the Charlie Brown Halloween, you know. I got chocolates. I got gumballs. I got a rock. That's what it was like for her for dinner. You know, for some reason, they decided to single her out and not give her a proper meal,
even though now she had family members coming on the regular and still got treated like that. But when they had the patient's complaint meeting, we made sure to go. And they watch. If you're able to speak, then they go out of their way then to try to fix things, okay? Because everything that I complained about, they fixed, okay? But they count on you not being able to advocate for yourself. Going back to what it must have been like for Don Miguel during the last year of his life when he was not able to really speak, all I could do was pray. He was out in California. He was on the West Coast. And it was painful. It was really painful. This is what's happening to our elders. This is how we've been going out of here. Do you want to go out of here like that? Do you want to see our elders and our scholars continue to go out of here like that? After all that we have done for our community, all the work that we have done, do you think it's right? Do you think it's right that we have strangers that just pop up and want to take selfies with us and then leave? Victimize us in that way. I told only a few people where I was. I didn't announce it on social media because for that very reason, I didn't want people to just pop up and you know, come and see me there and try to trap me into taking pictures or whatever. Because that's the world that we live in. That's the world that we live in. Merea, which means much love. Heri, which means be at peace. Neches. Let's bring in the dawn.

0: 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Directed by Tony Tacone, this performance reminds us that anyone can contribute a verse. 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
6: And welcome, brothers, sisters, working class heroes. This is the Rick Smith Show. Thanks so much for being here. Today on the big program, lots to get to, lots to talk about. Want to start off with this clip that was sent to me from a guy named Aaron Wythe. He's the CEO of the euphemistically named Freedom Foundation. And, well, Aaron goes on this rant about how, you know, we don't need unions anymore. Maybe they were good in the past. Well, here he is.
7: Now, it's my belief that unions in America were founded with noble intent. In the late 1800s, at a time where there was child labor, people dying in coal mines and steel mills for a dollar a day, the workers banded together with noble intent, together to bargain against employers that were taking advantage of them. The unions themselves weren't this professional class of union bosses. They were the workers themselves.
6: And I got to stop him here. They're still the workers themselves, because back then still had leaders. They elected leaders. And look, I love guys like this who it is their goal to destroy unions. And I understand, Wythe is an immigrant turned citizen, according to his website, a guy who recognizes America as the freest, most prosperous country in the world, but also recognizes that the number one threat to the American dream is not employers cheating workers out of wages, is not employers moving jobs overseas. No, it's government unions. Yeah. They're going to shake the foundation of the national soul. And look, I look at guys like this, and you're going to see a guy like this in a nice suit tell working people that unions were, you know, good back in the day, but we're more advanced now. We're better than that. Unions are a relic of the past, you know, like the rotary phone or the 8-track. And I got to tell you, I look at the guy who's selling this, and then I look at what he's getting paid to sell it, and I got to tell you, it's It's hard to balance. He runs this euphemistically named group, the Freedom Foundation, which calls itself a battle tank against unions, and says they only want to plunder their paychecks. Look, a strong charge from a guy whose own paycheck is a public record, because back in 2020, Wythe made $192,000.

0: having a union and having her union dues taken is akin to robbery. I think I've seen better cons at a truck stop three-card Monte table. Now let's talk about the argument for a minute on his terms. Well, you know, we don't need unions anymore. Thing of the past. Well, reality is typical non-union worker today makes about $1,174 a week. Typical union worker makes over $1,400. That's close to $12,000 a year before you count a higher percentage of health care, higher percentage of pension rates. Sorry, not a relic, kind of a car payment, a mortgage payment. And since 1979, worker productivity has gone up 93.7%, and yet the paycheck, not even a third of that. The rest didn't evaporate. It went up the ladder to the kind of people who write checks to the euphemistically named Freedom Foundation. We've gotten very advanced, but the advancement is moving money from the people who work for a living to, well, the people who own it, the people who move money from one pocket to the other. And look, we still have, in 2024, over 5,070 workers in this country were killed on the job. That's one every 104 minutes. Sorry, I'm not buying the advanced. And here's what these guys never bother to mention. Think about the weekend. Think about the 8-hour day. Think about overtime. Think about minimum wage laws. Think about all of this stuff, workplace safety, that we kind of take for granted. It was workers in their unions that fought, bled, and died for those, not some benevolent billionaire who bestowed it on us because, oh, you deserved it. And the crowd saying that, you know, the laws that are passed, you know, for child labor laws and minimum wage, well, this is why we don't need unions anymore. We've got all these laws. They're the same people trying to deregulate those laws. So when Trump tried to move to end collective bargaining for federal workers, Wythe told Congress that they should go even further and ban it outright. So basically pull up the ladder and then tell everyone, you know, there was never a ladder here. Now look, I believe in liberty like anyone. Your right to swing your fist ends, though, at the tip of my nose. So a boss who steals your overtime, cuts corners on your safety, cheats you out of wages, misclassifies you, sorry, they've swung past your nose and they knocked out your teeth. Because understand, the union isn't a relic. It's a self-defense mechanism. It's how we built the most prosperous working class in the history of humanity. And you've always had well-suited, well-paid, well-educated folks who want to say, well, we're so much better now. Now, look, I've carried a union card since 89. My health insurance fund is why my family didn't go broke when my wife nearly died. So when a guy who's paid almost $700,000 a year tells me I don't need my union or we don't need a union, I kind of got whose interest he's protecting. I know whose interest I want to protect. For me, it's always more union. Every worker should be in a union, period. And if you get one of their crummy Freedom Foundation opt-out mailers, I want to know it. Send it to me, rick@thericksmithshow.com. And oh, by the way, if you're not in a union now, you should probably talk to your coworkers about doing it, because guys like this, they're coming, and they're well-paid. They get up every day to dream up ways to take your rights away. It's time to stand up, fight back, and, well, push guys like this where they belong, out of our minds. Want to hear your thoughts? Rick@thericksmithshow.com. Right back. I'm Rick Smith, and this is Labor History in 2.
1: On this day in labor history, the year was 1989. That was the day that thousands of people marched on Washington, D.C. to protest against homelessness. They gathered to protest against massive cuts in federal housing funding. President Reagan had cut the budget of the Department of Housing and Urban Development in half. The protesters hoped President George H.W. Bush would change this course. They called their protest Housing Now. Estimates of the crowd ranged from 40,000 to more than 200,000. The New York Times described those who participated writing, quote, "They came from as far away as Miami and Beverly Hills, Memphis and Portland, Oregon. Some had walked from New York City. They included homeless men and women, families who rent but can't afford to buy homes, state and local officials, and prominent figures."

0: delegation of 500 homeless people and allies came on buses from Chicago. They were joined by famous participants that included Coretta Scott King, Susan Sarandon, and a performance by Stevie Wonder. Union members also joined the protest. One of the participants interviewed by the New York Times was a 24-year-old apprentice with the International Brotherhood of Electrical Workers. Cassandra Benton told the paper, quote, "Hopefully, now they will see everyone is united. They'll stop spending so much on weapons and other countries." During the protest, musician Tracy Chapman played her Revolution song, a fitting song for the event. According to the National Alliance to End Homelessness, in January 2015, more than 500,000 people were homeless in the United States.
1: While they're standing in the welfare lines, crying at the doorsteps of those armies of salvation.
0: Labor History in 2, brought to you by the Illinois Labor History Society and the Rick Smith Show. For more information, go to laborhistoryin2.com.
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0: So you may remember yesterday we were talking with Jimmy Williams Jr., general president of the Painters Union, about the big concert over the weekend, the Power to the People festival that happened, and really the call for what's next, the kind of organizing that needs to be done all across this country to build worker power. And I'm saying, look, the platform that the Democrats don't seem to have, the platform the Republicans most certainly do not have, is something that we need. What's a working class agenda? What's going to make work in this country pay? What's going to build working class solidarity and prosperity again? And, you know, kind of like something that Republicans did, you know, back in the 90s with their contract on America. Well, this should be a contract for American working people. And here to share some thoughts on just that topic, I've asked Leonard Aguilar to come share some thoughts with us. He's the president of the Texas AFL-CIO. You can check out their website, texasaflcio.com. He's here to push the idea of a contract with America's working people. Leonard, thanks for taking time for us.
3: No, I appreciate it. Thank you for the opportunity. Thanks for having me.
0: So look, there's a moment right now. Labor is at the high end of a lot of approval ratings. 71% of people want to join. Most people trust labor unions more than either political party. Seems like an awesome opportunity for you guys to get out there and say, hey, we should be fighting for those better wages, hours, conditions. Oh, a government that may work for we the people. What are you guys doing?
3: Yeah, no, I appreciate it. We're out there, we're getting on the road, and we're talking to our members, talking to our community. One of the biggest things was doing our listening tour we've done over the past year, where we traveled the state of Texas, 11 different councils, I believe it was, just shy of 5,000 miles, over 600 members that we talked to, all the way from one end of the state, from Beaumont, Texas, all the way to El Paso, Texas, and again from the border down in Brownsville up to Amarillo. And the thing that we were able to do was talk to rank and file members and find out what the issues were. A lot of times we get in a silo, we get in the offices, like here in Austin, Texas, across the street from the Capitol and the governor's mansion. And we sometimes lose touch. And so we got back to basics and we got back to talking to members and figuring out what the issues were. And the thing that was amazing after taking that trip, you know, that took us over a year, was finding out the issues in Far East Texas were the same issues that were in Far West Texas. And things that were happening down in the border in the RGV are the same things that are happening in the Panhandle. People are tired. People are upset. People are figuring out how they're going to make it to that next paycheck. People are trying to figure out how they're going to be paying for groceries. Now they're figuring out how they're going to be you know, filling up their trucks and getting fuel. The issue of affordability, the issue of education, public education, getting cut here in Texas, year after year after year, public ed is just being slashed. And, you know, the other issues that are there across the board, again, that was the biggest thing that we saw, that common thread that the people, the members, the community folks had in common across the state. It didn't matter where it was across the state of Texas. It was the same core issues. And that was the direction that we decided to go.
0: Yeah, look, yeah, I think universally the working class is overworked, underpaid, tired and broke and fed up. And there's an opportunity here. And What the right has done masterfully and what the wealth class has done masterfully is force feed us the outrage candy that divides us. What I think we need to do is figure out how we come back to the middle of the road together instead of standing on the sidewalk throwing things at each other. Maybe we should be marching in the same direction. And I don't know, maybe to Elon's house, maybe to our wealth class and say, hey, look, it's time maybe to share a little bit.
3: Yeah, I mean, I think you're right on track there, and that's the thing that we were trying to get across to people. It's not a R versus D. It's not the political parties anymore. What we're trying to get across is understanding that we're trying to make it where everybody understands that this is a working class issue. This is workers, workers, right? This is about workers 100%. It is us versus them. It's the billionaires and the corporations that are trying to push us down and keep us down with that wealth separation, right? And that we're not going to have it anymore. And that's something, again, that we've come to find out. And surprisingly, with everybody thinking the same thing and trying to figure out how to go about it, that's one of the things that has brought us to this point of having the contract and getting people to come together on this and move forward in that same direction.
0: Now, look, I cited Newt Gingrich and you know the Republicans' contract on America back from the 90s. They wrote it down. They had 10 principles. There were 10 horrible things they wanted to do. And to their credit, they did a lot of it. A lot of it was pointed at harming working people, especially the working poor. Walk me through what this contract for America's working class, what's this going to look like? What are your top priorities? I know you had the listening tour and we got a lot, but it comes down to brass tacks. You know, what are we pushing for and how do we get there?
3: And basically what we're looking for is just those elected officials that are going to be taking care of the working people, the constituents of the district. It doesn't matter if it's a Senate district. It doesn't matter a U.S. congressional seat. It doesn't matter if it's a state House seat. We need those electeds that are going to represent us in those halls. And that's something that has brought us to this point again, where we are talking about those issues that we need assistance in. We need to make sure that things are affordable. We need selected. They're going to be working to make things affordable. It's not a difficult thing. It's not rocket science. It's something that we need to make sure we're focusing on the poor issues that are going to take care of the working people of Texas, the working people of this country. And that's what we're putting into this piece is to make.
0: Yeah. When I look at this, you know, Leonard, the reality is, it comes down to an absolute agenda. We want to fight for healthcare. I'm a Medicare for All guy, something I think we should be pursuing. I think we should be fighting to overturn the PRO Act, to pass the PRO Act, overturning Taft-Hartley. There are so many things policy-wise that I think we have to be doing. And that there's got to be some kind of numeration where people are going, this is what we're putting in the face of our elected leaders. This is what we're putting to candidates. This is what we want you to do. These are our demands, if you will. Holding them to that and also running more labor friendly candidates, which we are doing, which we're seeing across the country.
3: Yeah, no, without a doubt, the labor-friendly candidate piece, that's something that we have been working on here at the Texas AFL-CIO and something that we're trying to make sure. For the first time ever, we are going to have here, I believe it's 16, if I remember the count, 16 card-carrying rank-and-file union members that are running for office. And that's something, it is just something that's amazing that we've been able to do. And that's with the education and the training that we've done here at the Texas AFL. And again, working with our affiliates, but getting those union members, and back to your point, getting those union members to run for office and win these elections. So then when we are going to lobby and going to try to work on these issues, we're going to somebody that already has been there. One of us, somebody's who's had to wake up and go punch a time clock and had to check in on a job site, had to get the job done. That's what we're working on is a big piece of that again, is making sure that we have those individuals, union members, rank and file running for office. And we are so excited to have 16 on the ballot coming up here in a couple of weeks. And we're feeling pretty good about the opportunities that are there for those union members that are running for office. And one of the big pieces that we were able to do, and the proof's already in the pudding. We've done it. We've been able to do it. Last year in a special election in Tarrant County, Fort Worth, Texas, we were able to take a machinist, Taylor Remick, who was able to take a Trump plus 16 or 17 and get a 31-point flip. It was a Trump plus 16 or 17 And then he wound up winning by 16 or 17. I can't remember the exact numbers. But we got a rank and file union member, somebody that we took from the shop floor to the Senate floor. And that was done last year. And we're going to continue that work. And we're going to get more union members elected here in the state of Texas.
0: No, look, the reality is Texas is one of those states that, you know, is a major economic driver. And if the engine is being driven into the ground, because you guys got some pretty bad policies coming out of there, that can find its way across the country. And then look, November is really important. I mean, getting out to vote is extremely important. How do you mobilize? How do you get people excited in this moment to vote when, you know, the sad reality is more people don't bother to vote than seem to do? How do we energize and engage in this moment of frustration and anger?
3: I mean, we've started that work already. Again, when we are getting out there to talk to our members, to engage with them and hear what's bothering them. And that's part of the stuff that part of the work that we are doing. And it's also where we are working with our affiliates across the way. And as we're going through this process, it's a matter of just education. We need to educate internally. We need to educate externally. And we need to continue to move in that space and continue to move forward with that. Again, people are tired. Like we said at the beginning here when we first got on the call, people are tired. People are upset. People trust their unions. Union members trust their unions. They trust their business manager. They trust their president. So having those leaders be that messenger of the political space that we are in is helping us get that message across and helping us get to those union members that typically wouldn't be involved. So having those letters come from the local union itself, having those phone calls, those texts, having those local leaders talk to their members and educate their members and us working together, that's how we're starting to shift the conversation and change the conversation.
0: Yeah. Now, I talked about a guy who's the head of the Freedom Foundation. I love these euphemistically named groups. Anything but freedom coming out of there. Maybe the freedom to be poor. I guess that's what they push for. But his argument was, you know, we don't need unions today. Unions are something, you know, back, you know, when we had coal mines and steel mills and, you know, people working for a dollar a day, something we needed back then. You know, not now. We're better than that now. And I'm sure you've heard this 1,000 times. Are we that much better off than we were? Sure. People aren't dying in the mills and mines at the numbers that we used to, but inequality is almost as great, or if not greater, than it was during the Gilded Age. People are still struggling to put food on the table. We're still insecure in our health and our retirement and our job security. It seems like now more than ever, we should be fighting and demanding more unionization instead of the message that the wealth class keeps shoving down our throats of, well, you know, that union stuff, that was something that, you know, may have been noble in the old days, but we're better than that, Leonard.
3: No, we definitely are. And that's what the unions do. The union for me, and just an example from my part, it gives me a sense of security. The union for everybody is different, and the reasons for everybody, they have their own reasons why. But for me, it's that sense of security. And the sense of security of making sure I have that paycheck, making sure I have those benefits, that health insurance and that retirement when I get old, when I get to that point of retirement, making sure I have that safe working job, that safe job to go to where I can go to work at. And the most importantly is go home at the end of the day. And those are the basic things. We're not asking for a lot. What we are looking for is just what we are working for. We're not asking to be given anything. We work for everything that we do.
0: Yep.
3: And it's unfortunate that we have those individuals that are out there. And like you had said, what they are doing to take away from us, right? And Texas is still, it's the deadliest state in the country, I believe. I think there's one worker that dies every 3 days in the state of Texas in the construction industry. How is that possible in today's age? How do we let that happen? It shouldn't happen. But yet we're letting workers, we're doing this on the back of workers. We are great and we are essential when we are needed, but then we're forgotten after we don't need them anymore, after they say that we don't need them. So
0: yeah, they're trying. They're trying to get rid of us. All this talk of AI and the post-human world that's coming. They're trying. And I know I hear all the time. And walk me through this a little bit, because AI has got to be part of your contract and how we deal with AI and maybe holding that somewhat accountable. If the goal is, hey, we're going to replace all of you and maybe don't ask for too much because they may replace you sooner. How do you deal with that conversation? Because I get it a lot.
3: That's a great question. And that's one we're definitely going to, we're starting to try to figure out and start and are getting ready for here this on our legislative session that starts up in January of next year. But trying to take those examples that are there, the National AFL has done a really good job of putting information together, a tech institute, the AI Tech Institute. Other state federations are doing a great job. California has done an amazing job here recently with the legislation that they've been able to do. Other states are doing great work as well. But we are just going to put ourselves in a situation where, again, we're going to go back. We're going to make sure we educate ourselves, educate our members, educate the ones, those affiliates where this space is going to be impacted first, and try to be ready for what's coming. Yeah. It is something that we are definitely worried about, but it's something that we do feel that we can be in a position, especially with the wins that we are going to have on the election on November 3rd, that's going to change the narrative here at the State House, because there are going to be a lot of working people. Those union members, like I talked about, are going to win those races. And there's going to be a shift in the number of worker-friendly electeds that are in the State House.
0: That is the hope, because we need more people who know what it's like to have a paycheck that doesn't make it to the end of the week and maybe go to those cupboards at the end of the month and there not be enough food to put on the table. We need more people in those halls to understand what that's like. Lastly, I got to get your thoughts, because there's a big conference coming to your neck of the woods this weekend, the Tradeswomen Build Nations Conference, scheduled, I guess, Houston, the 9th through the 11th of October. A gathering of the largest gathering of unionized trade women on the planet. Some 6,000 women going to be showing up in Houston there. Any thoughts?
3: It is a great conference, and I was fortunate enough to attend the one in Seattle a few years ago. And I tell you what, it was life-changing. When I went to that, when I was working for the state building trades here as the executive director here in Texas, I had the opportunity to go to that and came back with so much information and so much just wanting to do so many things to try to work in that space, making sure that we were in a better position to support our sisters in the labor movement, in the building trades, and making sure we're there. It's a great conference. I'm looking forward to it. We're going to be there this year. Myself and our Secretary Treasurer, Lorraine Mayotte, are making the trip to Houston and going to be there this weekend without a doubt.
0: There you go. So, you know, Rosie the Riveter getting an upgrade. And maybe this time we're going to keep her around to help build this country and move forward. Because that's a major organizing opportunity going forward. We need a lot of people to rebuild this country, to rebuild our roads, our bridges, the future infrastructure, and great opportunities. And I know the building trades have incredible apprenticeship programs so that people can get the education that they need at no cost. In fact, get to earn while you learn instead of taking on a lifetime of debt. Sounds like an incredible pathway for men, women, everyone.
3: No, it definitely is. It is something that we need to expand those apprenticeships, and the building trades unions are doing a great job now, and they need to continue to evolve and get better in that space. With President McGarvey and the leadership there at NAFTU and the way that everybody else throughout the trades, and then our state building trades here in Texas, it's great to see that folks are changing the way that they think. We need to bring in more people. We need to open up the doors. We need to have more veterans. We need to have more women. Amen. We need to have more folks from those communities that we typically don't talk to. We have the best kept secret, and we need to stop being a secret. We need to let people know all the good work that we do.
0: There you go. Leonard Aguilar, I appreciate you taking time for us. Great stuff. As you roll out more of this contract with America's working people, hope you'll come back and share more of it. And as we have victories down the road, I hope you come back and keep us informed.
3: No, we'll definitely do that and appreciate the opportunity.
0: Thanks so much, Leonard. I want to hear your thoughts. You ready for the contract with America's working people? And what would you put in it? What do you think is important? Want to hear it? Rick at the RickSmithShow.com. Quick break. Right back. Stick around.

0: I'm Rick Smith, and this is Labor History in 2.
1: On this day in labor history, the year was 1933. That was the day Detroit anarchist labor leader Joseph Labadie died. Born in Pawpaw in 1850, Joe was born to descendants of French immigrants and grew up among native Potawatomi peoples in southwest Michigan. He became a printer, joining the local typographical union number 18, and worked for the Detroit Post and Tribune. He was an early leader of the Socialist Labor Party. By 1878, Joe organized the first Knights of Labor Assembly in Detroit. He served as the first president of the Detroit Trades Council and founded the Michigan Federation of Labor. He wrote tirelessly for a number of labor and socialist newspapers across the country. He embraced anarchism and soon produced a popular column titled Cranky Notions. Labadie enjoyed the company and correspondence of radical labor leaders like Emma Goldman, Albert and Lucy Parsons, Eugene V. Debs, Benjamin Tucker, Terence Powderly, and others of the progressive era. He was often referred to as the gentle anarchist for his insistence on nonviolence and distancing from those anarchists who advocated the use of violence as an acceptable tactic. Labadie was also known to never throw out any printed material relevant to labor or radical causes. His biographer, Carletta Anderson, notes that the story of his life, deeds, and thoughts is abundantly revealed through the treasure trove of letters, periodicals, clippings, manuscripts, booklets, photos, and circulars once stored in his attic and now housed in the Labadie collection of the University of Michigan. His stockpile of documents of social protest has proven a boon to scholars, enabling them to study the early labor movement in detail. When he died at the age of 83, he considered this to be his legacy.
2: I've got to hand it to Washington's Republican policymakers. They've come up with a truly remarkable way that, they promise, will vastly expand the number of small businesses in America. Great! This is personal for me, for I grew up in a family that had a Main Street business in small-town Texas, so I know how hard it is for little guys to battle the raw monopoly power of corporate chains. Thus, I cheered the GOP, until I learned that their small business proposal is just another big business scam. Far from actually increasing the number of small enterprises, Trump bureaucrats are merely redefining small to include big. For example, the Small Business Administration has long categorized a business as small if it had less than $25 million in yearly sales. But they've now jacked that definition up by 1,000%. Indeed, even some billion-dollar giants can now, hocus-pocus, qualify as small. This is much worse than a statistical ruse, for it means that very large outfits with Wall Street backing, Washington lobbyists, and slick corporate lawyers will suddenly take the grants, contracts, and other government benefits intended to advance genuine Main Street innovators and competitors. In short, the GOP's cynical scheme is using the small business label to overpower those very enterprises. It is a deliberate rigging of the rules by today's right-wing government officials to help big business grab public money, increasing the power of corporate elites to eliminate competitors and further monopolize our economy. This is Jim Hightower saying, remember this deceit when Republican Congress critters run corporate-financed election ads this fall claiming to love small business. Yeah, love it to death.
3: Welcome back to the Rick Smith Show. Now, here is Rick Smith.
1: So the Supreme Court, I'm not going to say they decided something on behalf of workers. They declined to get involved. Let's go with that. They decided not to hear an appeal from the owners of the Pittsburgh Post-Gazette, because you may remember, and we've been talking about this for a while, that the owners of the Pittsburgh Post-Gazette, a 240-year-old newspaper, wanted to go to war with their workers, thought that they could just, you know, whatever they want that they could do. And the workers went on strike. It was like 3 years. And last November, the NLRB ruled that, you know, Block Communications, the people who own the Pittsburgh Post-Gazette, you know, screwed up, and they've got to pay
0: They got to pay the workers back pay. They got to pay them for the cuts to their pay and the changes to their working conditions. And the Supreme Court goes, yeah, we don't want to get involved. So I got to wonder what this is going to mean. And that's why I've asked John Schlois to come share some thoughts with us. John is the president of the News Guild CWA. You can check out their website, newsguild.org. John, thanks for taking time for us.
4: Oh, my God. It's good to be here when the Supreme Court doesn't do something.
0: Right? And look, something finally, and I know it's occasionally that workers get to win, but celebrate a win, man. This is a big thing, isn't it?
4: It's huge. It's absolutely massive. You know, when this strike started back in October of 22, I was under the impression in my naivete as being a young worker and young union leader that labor law was broken. After seeing how long it takes to go through an NLRB charge to a complaint to administrative law judge to the full board ruling to the Circuit Court of Appeals ruling up to the Supreme Court refusing to overturn the Third Circuit's enforcement of an order. I mean, we're talking an unfair labor practice charge was filed back in July of 2020. So it's more than 6.5 years to go through all the steps. I used to think that labor law was broken. Now I realize labor law was designed this way. But, you got to be like a pesky person. And you just have to have the patience and the fortitude. And, you know, we had these strikers out for more than 3 years. And
0: But John,
4: kudos to them because John, they won.
0: John, it should not be this difficult. It should not be 6 years to get some resolve. It should not be 3 years on strike to hold a company that clearly was trying to, you know, I remember the one time we had you on to come talk about this. And I had a thing along the Chiron that said, you know, billionaire blows fortune, to deny workers' rights, destroys a 240-year-old company. And yeah, congratulations. They did that. And I guess it's their right to do. But it shouldn't take this long to get to a point to go, hey, you really screwed this up.
4: It shouldn't. I mean, this was a family that they're, you know, there's two twin brothers who really run Block Communications Incorporated, now, but their dad was like relatively decent. Like he was like actually someone that had a lot of respect. But then when they took over, they just really started down a path that began even longer than 6 years ago. It began like 9 or 10 years ago when they just refused any contract, any change in the contract, besides what they specifically wanted. They refused our workers. And so this like started this process. I mean, their goal, as you said at the top of the show, was that they were going to try and destroy the union. We were not going to let that happen. So, you know, we stuck around, but you know, when we got the, you know, we, in the middle of this case, this is a wild thing. Folks might know that there are these different injunctions that the National Labor Relations Board can get. Right. Typically, maybe someone's heard of a 10J injunction. Well, actually, in this case, we won what's called a 10E injunction. And even labor, lawyers who are listening to your show probably are like, 10E, that doesn't exist. Go look at the statute. It does. And how many times in the history of the National Labor Relations Act since 1935 has a 10E injunction actually been adopted and given out by a Circuit Court of Appeals? The answer is zero until this case. So we actually won an injunction that's never been won before in the history of the National Labor Relations Act. And on that day, these owners, the Block family, said, we're shutting the newspaper down. Like that's who they decided that they were. This was a case, this was a situation, a difference of healthcare costs that at the beginning was tens of thousands of dollars, maybe, in differences. And they decided instead, you know what? We're going to force the workers into a plan that we decide. We're going to refuse to bargain in good faith. We're going to impose conditions. And we're just going to be set in our ways. And so because of that, now we're looking at financial penalties of millions of dollars. Like, I don't know how stupid you have to be, but rich people seem to be pretty stupid.
0: Yeah, we're told they're the smart ones, and yet they do dumb things. But here's the weird part of it. They do dumb things, And I look at a lot of strikes that happen, especially with nurses and hospitals where they spend, you know, tens of millions of dollars to bring in scabs, and they just pour money into breaking the union, where they would have saved, you know, 80% of what they blew, just going, yeah, we're going to be decent. We're going to give you a reasonable health care. We're going to give you a decent wage. We're going to make conditions a little more tolerable. Instead, it really is just about power and control. It's not even about the money. It's really about the power and control. And this, to me, from the very beginning, was not about dollars and cents. It was about power and control.
4: Yeah, you're absolutely right. I mean, John R. Block, who was the publisher of the Pittsburgh Post-Gazette before they sold it off, lived in like the nicest neighborhood in Pittsburgh. And we had many pickets out at his house. And it was all about control. I mean, he was just desperate to try and create a publication that bent to his will. And, you know, it was really nice that we stood up and said, we're not going to allow you. I'm wearing actually our butt from our strike publication. It's a puppy dog, the pup, which was the Pittsburgh Union Progress. That was our strike publication that we published for 3 years on strikes. All of the content's still available. In this whole drama and towards the end, when the Pittsburgh Post-Gazette was sold, to a different buyer, a lot of our members lost their jobs. The new owner did not hire a lot of the strikers. And so our strikers actually set up a new publication, a worker-owned cooperative called the Pittsburgh Progress, and folks can find it at pittsburghprogress.com. So it's a new attempt to be like a worker-owned cooperative, to be like, you know what, these billionaires and millionaires, let's not let them be the boss. Let's have the workers be the boss. And that's what they're trying to do in Pittsburgh now.
0: So with the Pittsburgh Post-Gazette now still operational, I understand, just on a more narrow distribution, right? Are you representing the members there, or have they broken the union?
4: Yeah, we're still representing the members there. We're still fighting for a first contract. You know, the fact is that everyone's going to benefit from the fight of the strikers, you know, in really bad, brutal, long-term strikes. There's a lot of people who like cross a picket line, right? We call them scabs. It's a pretty dishonorable thing to do. But regardless, what's going to happen is that because of this ruling, even the strike breakers are going to be the ones who are going to see a lot of money come their way, because the company at the end of the day was the one who broke the law, and us as the union and the strikers, we held them to account. But yeah, the goal is to try to get a new contract with the new owners. Because of the way that the sale was structured, they blew apart the contract. And so terms and conditions kind of start from zero. So it's like kind of like a brand new organizing campaign. So we're really hopeful. You know, at the end of the day, journalism that's good is typically journalism that is protected in a union.
0: So I want to talk about the penalty, because, you know, millions of dollars, you know, I think I saw a report, 5 million, I've seen 7 million. And I'm sure they're going to calculate all that, but even still, to a family that's worth a billion, we'll say $5 million, $7 million. That's, you know, that's play money really in their world. There are no real penalties in my view in this. And this is why I think we do need comprehensive labor law reform. We do need to have real teeth in our law. And the fact of the matter is those millions of dollars are just what people lost, as I understand. There's no real penalty, is there?
4: No. I mean, it's millions of dollars that they're going to have to put. They've already put like a big chunk of it in an escrow account, because the NLRB has ordered them to do that. So we're going to see the money, and we're going to see it soon. But yeah, I mean, when you, for folks who have been on strike and they've had to be on a picket line in the middle of the night, and they've had to face police officers who are there working for a company that is actively violating federal law, because that's what's happened here, and the Supreme Court agreed with us by refusing to hear their appeal. When you have cops lined up in front of a business and they're supporting and protecting a group that is violating federal law, you realize that labor law currently in the United States of America is working for the billionaire and the oligarch class and not for regular workers. And so I really, you know, I was on picket lines when it was with our strikers, when it was single digits, and I was wearing my Teamster made bomber jacket, which, you know, is, helps keep you warm when it's single degree temps outside. And I was telling the cops, like, what are you doing out here? Like, go arrest the boss. The boss is the one who broke the law. And still, we actually see a moment when we can throw CEOs, executives, publishers in jail for violating the law. That's the only time that we're going to see it. Because I was talking to our local president, Andrew Goldstein, last night. after we heard about the victory. And he said, you know, it's bittersweet because he truly now understands, his words were, he understands now the meaning of justice delayed, justice denied. So it's taken 6 long years since the filing of that unfair labor practice charge. They're going to get millions of dollars. But it shouldn't be that way.
0: Yeah. But here's the other part of it. You're just making the folks whole. You're not making their lives better. And that's, to me, that's the sin in this. And look, we have a system where the boss, the owner, the wealthy, our billionaire class can do whatever they want and their lives don't change. And they can impose their will on everyone else. And this is where the frustration of this moment, and this is a which side are you on moment. The police, the strike breakers, all of those folks, you know, you got to make a choice. Are you on the side of the bosses or are you on the side of all the rest of us? And sadly, too many go in the other direction, which is why I'm a firm believer. And you go back to what my grandparents' generation fought and bled, and believed in. You know, when I moved in with my grandparents, he said, you go across the street and you play with that guy's grandkids, I'll whoop your behind. And it was years later, I'm like, what was that about? Turns out the guy had like 50 years earlier crossed a railroad picket line and nobody talked to him. He was completely ostracized. And I thought, wow, that was kind of extreme. I now get it. I now understand why you have to treat people that way.
4: I mean, our strikers, you know, when you're on strike for 3 years, like we had strikers whose, you know, heating went out in their houses. We had strikers who, you know, struggled to pay for cat food for their cats. We had strikers whose literal like cars were falling apart, like their wheels were falling off of their cars. It is rough when you are on strike. You know, you get strike pay. You know, the Communications Workers of America, our parent union, has a strike fund that's really big. But like, you know, you get about $500 a week, and it doesn't. It's not enough, especially now when the cost of living is so high. So, I was really grateful because during our 3 year strike, we raised more than $1 million from, so many compassionate folks and including a hell of a lot of people who listen to the Rick Smith Show.
0: No, good on everyone who donated. So, you know, you said something that caught my attention and it's, starting throwing the bosses in jail. I've been saying that for a very long time. You look at wage theft is one of the biggest crimes in this country. You take all the robberies, all the stick-ups, all the bank jobs, all of that crime, and it's like a tenth of what wage theft is. And yet, we don't lock those folks up. We just make them post a notice, say they won't do it again until next time, and then when they do it again next time, say please don't do it again. When do we start demanding some folks in the corner office, some folks in the C-suites? When do we start locking those people up?
4: I mean, yesterday would be the answer for me. During our picket line, we were not afraid of putting the boss's face on a wanted poster. I mean, Rick, we pretty much do that every strike now, which bosses really hate, you know, whether they're in Pittsburgh or we've done it in New York City where we had a strike at Business Insider. Our members printed out the boss's face, put it on a wanted poster, started stapling it up in Brooklyn, New York. And that boss was on a city bike, you know, biking around town and pulling them off of
0: I'm surprised he wasn't taking pictures of himself being proud. Look what I got them to do, because it seems like that's what a lot of these folks, it's almost a badge of honor to be horrible in this day and age instead of just being decent. And again, I looked at some of these strikes that cost the companies and ultimately we, the consumers and taxpayers, millions and millions of dollars more than just giving a decent contract. And this is where I think having sane, rational labor law would save everybody the hassle. So out of all this, and kind of the last thought here, what's the lesson here? I mean, what should we take from this?
4: I mean, I think a few lessons that we could take from it. If you hold firm, whether you're a union, you know, questioning workers that are going on a strike, but if you as the union hold firm, if you as workers hold firm, I mean, one of the other things that Andrew Goldstein said to me yesterday was, you know, this is a testament. You know, we were a relatively small strike, right? It was dozens of strikers at the small little newspaper guild of Pittsburgh. But if the blocks, the owners are able to just bulldoze them there, then what does that say to every single other worker across the world? So, you know, stand true, stand firm. And then, we have to reform labor law because, glad the Wagner Act passed, you know, 1935, but we need to reform it like yesterday. Hopefully we can do that the coming years, but it's only going to happen if we all stand up together, we all fight together, and we demand change. That's the only way it's going to happen.
0: We got an election coming up.
4: Yeah. I mean, you can vote, but I also think you need to go out in the street, Rick. I mean, like, I think that, like, we're going to have to, like, escalate so aggressively. You know, we need to see things like a general strike, whether it happens in a city or a major metropolitan area or it's something that happens nationwide. Like, that's the only thing that we're going to see change in this world is when government and people in power feel the power that the people have. I mean, that's it. I'm looking for more than elections.
0: Once the pitchforks get sharpened, maybe that's when things will change. Is that what I'm hearing?
4: Yeah.
0: Because I listened to the stories my grandfather told me when I was younger. Labor law was not something that was given by benevolent employers. It was a peace treaty to stop working people from literally tearing this country apart brick by brick. That's what it was. And it wasn't given, willy-nilly. It was something that was, will you take this to stop?
4: And it was a compromise.
0: Maybe we need to go back. But congratulations to those strikers. Congratulations to the folks who one day longer, one day stronger. Good on them and good on you guys for the work that you do.
4: Oh, it's a joy to be able to, like, you know, support other people. Like, that's the best thing that any of us can do is just support another coworker.
0: There you go. John Schluss, I appreciate the time. President of the News Guild, CWA, newsguild.org, the website. Thanks so much, brother.
4: Thank you.
0: I want to hear your thoughts. Should it take this long? Doesn't it sound kind of ridiculous? And that the fact of the matter is that the fines aren't, I mean, if you're for the death penalty, shouldn't there be a corporate death penalty for this kind of egregious violations? I want to hear your thoughts. Rick at the RickSmithShow.com. Right back.
1: I'm Rick Smith, and this is Labor History in 2. On this day in labor history, the year was 1879. The man who came to be known as Joe Hill was born Joel Emanuel Haglund in Gavel, Switzerland. Hill traveled the United States organizing for the grassroots labor organization, the Industrial Workers of the World. He is most remembered for the songs he wrote about working people he met in his travels. Many of the songs were set to the music of popular hymns and tunes of the day. Hill was executed by firing squad in Utah in 1915 for what many believe were trumped-up charges. He was accused of murder and convicted despite a lack of evidence. His real crime was labor organizing. His trial became a national story. On Hill's birthday, let us take a moment to remember some of the lyrics of two of his most famous songs. The first was Rebel Girl, which he wrote for fellow Wobbly organizer Elizabeth Gurley Flynn. Go.

0: look wise.
1: After his execution, Joe Hill's ashes were sent to every state across the country. Every state except Utah. And so, today, we wish you a happy birthday, Joe Hill, wherever you are. Like what you hear? Check out more at laborhistoryin2.com.
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1: What a huge win. I got to tell you, what a big win for the Pittsburgh Post-Gazette workers. It really is. Look, I got to tell you, I really thought the Supreme Court was going to jump in the middle of it, because they jump in the middle of everything else that affects workers and sides with the billionaire class. But it's interesting that John brought up the fact that the original owner was not a bad guy. And I find that to be the reality. And when I was doing some organizing work, I got into a lot of that. Where the guy who started the business back in the 50s and 60s, was a decent guy, came to your family's functions, knew your kids' names, was part of it, was someone that you trusted, someone that you did care about. And at the beginning, I talked about, this idea that everyone needs a union, and I firmly believe that. And I think about my uncle. My uncle started a business back in the 60s. And built it from a small one person shop into a multi-million dollar business. And, good on him. Guy worked his tail off, but was somebody whose employees had nothing but good things to say about him, because he did work with their union. In fact, he went and said, look, organize my guys. Make sure that they get good wages, good benefits. I want them taken care of. I want what the union has to offer, to be able to get health care at a reasonable rate, to be able to have a pension fund set up, to be part of something bigger, to get trained workers, skilled workers to come into my business. And over the years, and I watched this for a number of years, as he stepped away, the kids came around and things just kept getting worse and worse. And worse, because it was no longer about running the business. It was no longer about building. It was no longer about the product. It was no longer about the customer that you had personal relationships with. It was no longer about that stuff. It was about how much can we suck out of this? How much can we put in our pockets? How much control and power? How big can we feel? And this was a smaller scale. I look at this Pittsburgh Post-Gazette, and man, this is what happened. And I remember doing organizing work saying, look, the boss right now might not be bad, might actually be a decent guy. But if he is a decent guy, he's probably going to want you to do well. He's going to want you to have the security of knowing that, hey, you're going to get health care. You're going to get some retirement security at the end of spending a lifetime building his fortune and building his business, that you're going to be okay too. That thinking is gone. We are in the brave new world of hooray for me. This is Reaganomics. This is what the Reagan era brought us. The Reagan era brought us used government as a bludgeon instead of as a mechanism to do the things that we need. And then, of course, to attack. Government's not the solution. It's the problem. Nothing lives longer than a government program. You've heard all of the Reaganisms. And now we've gone to the next step, which is even the stuff that Reagan would have agreed with, when there's a lot that Reagan would have agreed with today that Trump is going after. So even the party of Reagan is unrecognizable in the Republican Party right now. This is the billionaire party. This is the oligarch party. This is the dictator party. This is the hooray for me. I got mine. And the heck with all of you. And I think it's going to take, and I love the fact that John was saying, look, don't vote, get out in the streets and let's start organizing. Let's start doing some stuff. Now, I'm not going to go that far. I say we still have the ability to vote. While they still allow us to go out and cast our votes, we should be doing it in mass. Every person should vote. Look, there are two things that I've taught my kids, or a couple of things, but in the workplace and in society and social life. One, never cross a picket line. And two, never miss election day. Never. And yet, we've got Trumpism. Now, this is, again, I come back to this being a huge win. The Block Communication Group's going to pay several million dollars. And understand, this isn't a penalty. This is what they would have paid had they just been responsible. I keep coming back to the reality that we need to update our labor laws. Because there used to be, I don't know, during my grandparents' era, there was some shame assigned with extraordinary wealth. Now, that's coming out of World War II. That's coming out of the Depression. That's coming out of that era. Now it seems that we've got a gilded age of robber barons. And now we're I guess, celebrating the fact that there's a guy who's got almost a trillion dollars worth of wealth while workers don't get health care, while people don't get pensions, while we're about to gut 23% of people's Social Security. Explain to me the rational thought that goes in this. And look, and it's working people who are pitting themselves against each other. The idea that these big billionaires spend so much money on think tanks and on these euphemistically named groups, you know, Americans for Puppies, who love apple pie and mom, who push the most vile right-wing anti-worker garbage, but they still love pizza. Is amazing to me, and it's amazing that we buy it. My mindset is at some point we've got to come to the reality that they don't care about us. We're a means to their end, and as soon as they no longer need us, that's our end. Now, understand, they keep talking about AI going to be the future, and you know, we're going to have Elon Musk says the future is abundance, and no one's going to get, you might want to work, but you're not going to have to. If that's true, if all of that's possible, and if there's universal income coming down the road, I got to tell you, I'm not warm and fuzzy thinking about that you guys are going to do it, because we can't get basic stuff. We can't get the simple stuff now. I got to wait till you have it all to hope something trickles down. If I've learned anything the last 40, 50 years, it's that it doesn't trickle down. It doesn't get down to, at least down to where I'm at. But I want to hear your thoughts. Email me, rick@thericksmithshow.com. Miss any portion of the program, make sure you grab the podcast. And as always, thanks so much for being here. We'll see you back here next time.
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3: 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I'm Michael G. Haskins, your radio host and guide. Good morning. It's 7 a.m. here in New York City. Coming up next is What's Going On This Morning with Bob Henley. Please stay tuned. Are you where, mama? Are you where, mama?
4: Brother, what's up?
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Good morning, New York and New Jersey, as well as the great world beyond. This is Bob Henley, and this is the Wednesday edition of WBAI's Labor and Social Justice Drive Time News Magazine, What's Going On. I'm in for Linda Sarsour, who is traveling. It's October 7th, 2026. Michael Tiaska is our broadcast engineer. It's 49 degrees in New York City under clear skies, headed up to 65 degrees. Tomorrow and Friday look pleasant with highs in the 70s. Sunday clouds roll in. Saturday clouds roll in, and Sunday we can expect heavy rain. Today marks the third anniversary of the October 7th attack when Hamas launched a brutal terrorist attack along the Israeli-Gaza border, including at a music festival. They killed more than 1,200 people, many of them young people, and the taking of 251 hostages, including women, children, and the elderly. The attack set off a genocidal response by the Israeli military that left at least 74,000 Palestinians dead, including tens of thousands of women and children, and at least 175,000 people injured, and much of Gaza just razed to the ground. You've seen the pictures. Much like the American post 9/11 war on terror response, the Israeli post October 7th response continues to define our precarious geopolitical situation and set the stage for the war of choice with Iran and the widening conflict in the Mideast. With less than a month to the midterms, you can rest assured all of this will be on voters' minds as they participate in the most consequential biannual election since 1862, when the U.S. was torn asunder by our civil war over slavery. Here at home, yesterday, Governor Kathy Hochul appeared with Representative Alexandria Ocasio-Cortez and Representative Pat Ryan at a Hudson Valley gathering convened at a family-owned, multi-generational farm in East Fishkill, Dutchess County, with several local farmers, advocates, and business leaders to discuss the impacts of hyperscale data centers. And I mean data centers so large that the power running into them could provide power for 800,000 homes. Imagine what that would do to the bucolic Hudson Valley. The discussion highlighted New York's nation-leading

0: Also, we'll also check in with Larry Hamm and take your phone calls at 212-209-2877. But first, let's check in with Jesse Lent at the Pacifica Global News Desk.
1: From across the nation and around the world, for Pacifica Headlines, I'm Jesse Lent.

0: Israelis in Tel Aviv commemorate the three-year anniversary of the October 7th attacks that reportedly killed 1,200 residents, led to over 250 residents taken hostage, and sparked a devastating war in Gaza that has led to 2 million Palestinians living in the rubble of their city with insufficient access to basic necessities like food and water, according to the AP. Footage courtesy of Al Jazeera. The news outlet reports that Israeli attacks have killed at least 74,000 Palestinians, including at least 21,000 children since 2023. That's roughly one in every 30 people. Those figures from the Palestinian Ministry of Health count only the deaths recorded in hospitals or officially registered. The true death toll is believed to be much higher if you take into account the thousands still missing, a vast number of whom are believed to be buried under the devastated buildings. More than 175,000 Palestinians have reportedly been injured, roughly one in every 13 people in Gaza. The UN Human Rights Council stated in a report last year that Israel's military actions in Gaza meet the criteria for genocide. At the site of the Nova Music Festival near the Israeli town of Re'im, where 378 people were killed and 44 taken hostage, according to the BBC, families gathered around photos of their relatives that were killed that day. They hugged at 6:29 a.m., the exact time the first rockets were launched 3 years ago, as booms from explosions in nearby Gaza were heard overhead. Anya Davitashvili, who lost her 25-year-old son Sean, told the AP she comes to the site every Saturday because it's where she feels closest to him. 38-year-old Palestinian Mohammed Imad al-Din, a father of two who works as a barber in Gaza City, says he has been displaced five times since the Hamas attacks on October 7, 2023. His home was destroyed and his barber shop was partially damaged. He told the BBC the fear of being forced out of Gaza now haunts his dreams. "I don't believe Israel caused all this destruction for nothing," he said. "They have turned Gaza into a place that is almost impossible to live in, and I fear that we will eventually end up outside the place where we were born." President of the European Union Commission, Ursula von der Leyen, said today in an official statement, quote, "The unspeakable savagery and terror of the 7th of October must never happen again," adding that the EU, quote, "remains ready to help turn today's fragile ceasefire into a durable peace based on a two-state solution." According to Al Jazeera, the Israeli military has killed over 1,000 Palestinians since a U.S.-brokered ceasefire between the two countries went into effect last October. Israeli military forces killed three Palestinians across Gaza today, according to Al Jazeera. Video footage released by Yemeni government forces backed by Saudi Arabia of them firing at Iran-aligned Houthi fighters in the country, verified by The Guardian. According to Al Jazeera, Yemen's government forces continue to engage in intense fighting with the Houthis, who refer to themselves as Ansarullah, after the Saudi-backed coalition seized control of the strategic Jabal al-Mansoura area west of Taiz. Vice President J.D. Vance told Reuters that Iran must make a, quote, "meaningful reduction in its nuclear enrichment capacity to satisfy U.S. demands to end the U.S. and Israel's joint war on that country, now in its eighth month." Police fired tear gas at protesters as more than 250,000 pupils, teachers, and parents demonstrated across France yesterday as part of the biggest day yet of a national activist movement for better high school conditions. Yesterday in Marseille, France, three students explained to the BBC the conditions at their public schools that led them to take action.
1: "And they never listen to us, they never listen to high schoolers, and if we don't fight, nobody is going to fight for us. So,
2: in general, the condition in which we work is very poor.
3: Bathroom and restroom for girls and boys are missing doors. We only have like four...

0: full bathroom for the entire school.
1: Those are the latest Pacifica headlines for the Pacifica Network. I'm Jesse Lent.
2: Thanks so much, Jesse. So it's great to be joined on very short notice by Larry Hamm this morning. Good morning, Larry.
3: Good morning, Bob. How are you?
2: Yes, I have to say, this is a pretty good turnaround. Thank you so much. Of course, Linda Sarsour, it's election season, so she's traveling. We're so glad we have her when we do. So, Larry, you hear those, you and I are both of a certain vintage. Mm-hmm. Young people in France getting upset and agitated, saying things like, if we don't fight for ourselves, nobody's going to fight for us over conditions in high school. Man, there's something going on around the world.
3: Yes, that sounds like the student uprisings in France in the late 1960s that almost toppled the French government. It's personally, I'm uplifted to see when young people mobilize in large numbers. It's my understanding that the students in France are protesting educational conditions in their schools. And that's how I came into the movement. I actually kind of came on the political scene as a result of a walkout, a march, and a takeover of a hotel across the street from Penn Station in Newark, New Jersey. As a result of that protest, I ended up...
2: Is that where the Hilton is today?
3: That's right. It was called the Gateway Hotel. And today, right now, it's called the DoubleTree. Same hotel across the street from Penn Station. And that protest started, you know.
2: And that's how you got on the school board. Is that how you got on the school
3: board?
2: That's
3: right. As a result of that protest.
2: The youngest, most precocious member.
3: Well, probably the most nuisance member.
2: Right. Well, that was a good decision. I mean, I want to ask you, how much degree do you think that precedent of being uplifted as a young person from relative obscurity to a position of prominence, did that set your path forward to give you a sense of personal agency empowerment?
3: Well, it was the transformational moment of my life. I mean, had that not happened, my life would have definitely taken a different direction. Two individuals I met as a result of that protest. One was Mayor Kenneth A. Gibson, the first African-American mayor elected in the 350-year history of the city of Newark. And a month after I was sworn in on the Board of Ed, July 1st, 1971, at the age of 17, a month later, I met Amiri Baraka. And That started a lifelong friendship, association between the two of us. Both of those men had a profound impact on my political thinking. And it wasn't relative obscurity. It was obscurity.
2: So we do have some good news to report this morning, or actually late last night. We got word from our network with Pax Christi, Paul Rugovan, and the folks that have been focused on Delaney Hall that, and there's, if you probably seen it, Martin Soto was released. Elizabeth, you may remember Martin was in the leadership of that essential labor strike that happened over the Memorial Day cycle of days. And that was when hundreds of detainees raised the profile of Delaney Hall globally when they decided to both go on a hunger strike and withhold their labor. It's important to remind people that the GEO model is a modern day plantation. It's a private jail that can accommodate, or concentration camp, can accommodate 1,000 souls, that is run for profit. The CEO makes $11 million a year. They give vast amounts of cash to the Trump junta. We call it that because that's what it is. And they survive and make the place run on $1 a day labor, something right out of the deepest part of the South at the most oppressive period of time in American history. That is going on in Newark and in so many other locations, as we're learning across the United States. We want to congratulate Martin Soto, of course, Gabriella, his very brave wife, who spoke out. And it's we hope to get them on the radio But that is great news. It's also important to understand and keep on the radar because it does drop off. Larry, you're close to this. That Representative MacGyver, who of course was present on May 9th, 2025, when the mass federal agents abducted the sitting mayor of Newark off of a public street, who was merely trying to make sure that the fire code was followed and that the people that were being detained there, overwhelmingly people that have committed no crime, often with having medical care denied, and he was taken into custody. There was Bonnie Watson Coleman and Robert Menendez Jr. and MacGyver, and it, I think, in the tradition of Mahatma Gandhi, encircled the mayor nonviolently, just to basically slow the whole procedure down. She has now been charged with a serious several felonies, which could give her 17 years in a federal penitentiary, even though she was there as a member of Congress in her constitutionally protected oversight role. That's still going on, isn't it, Larry? That is still, that prosecution continues.
3: Absolutely. Absolutely. She is facing trial, and if found guilty, could possibly serve a sentence of 17 years. And she's just given birth to their most recent child. This is one of those historic cases where people need to rally around. Well, let me say this. People have been rallying around Congresswoman MacGyver. They should continue to do so. And I also want to say, with regard to Mr. Soto, who was recently released, congratulations. But I also want to commend all the organizations that continue to protest at Delaney Hall. It's not in the news the way it was. I mean, Delaney Hall is still in the news. In fact, I think there was something in yesterday's paper about it. But the protests are continuing on daily and weekly basis. I know the faith organizations, they have a vigil every Monday. The labor organizations have a huge demonstration, I believe the fourth Sunday of each month, and other organizations are there on a daily basis providing mutual aid. So I really commend all those comrades that continue to protest there, as they did for a year before Mayor Baraka was arrested. You know, many people think it all began with the arrest of Mayor Baraka. They had been protesting there a whole year before that. And now we see one of our congresspeople possibly facing a 17-year prison sentence because she stood up for human rights and because they went to inspect concentration camps. That's how I see Delaney Hall and all of these other detention centers is nothing but 21st century American concentration camps.
2: Well, and we're going to continue to follow this as all we do. We're going to pivot now because we have less than a month to go before the midterm elections. And one of the issues that's defining it, and I appreciate if you can hang with me, Larry, for the
3: Yes.
2: balance of the hour, was in I would say an extraordinary gathering that happened in the Hudson Valley with Governor Hochul, Representative Alexandria Ocasio-Cortez, and Representative Pat Ryan up in the Hudson Valley. The scene of it was bucolic Fishkill Farms, owned by the Morgenthau family, I guess going back a couple of generations, 270-acre apple farm, Hopewell Junction. And that community, Larry, was really the front lines for the data battle. A data center was going to move in with the with I guess 1 gigabyte was looking for the power that would have the power equivalent to providing 800,000 homes. This was going to be just dropped into this area, totally destroying the ecology. And really, we're at this point, you know, when you think of the scale, this came to me when we did our extensive coverage yesterday of the AI debate that's going on, where New York City, under the leadership of Speaker Julie Menin and Mayor Mamdani, is becoming front and center and a part of the global debate. I'm proud to say that it's this region with the federal government. You have President Trump saying, trust the oligarchs, get out of the way. This reminds me of like the 19th century equivalent of saying to native people, abandon your land, to farmers, give your land to ranchers, give it to the railroads. They've got a plan. Like there's a convergence here of predator capitalism and political corruption that is unlike anything we've ever seen in American history.
3: And that is true because we're facing the greatest economic concentration of wealth that we've ever seen in American history in the last, what is it, 40 years or so. The greatest upward transformation of wealth from the lowest part of society to the highest part of society, $50 trillion. The greatest upward transition of wealth in the history of this country. And now the latest permutation of that is the tech oligarchy. And
2: Yes.
3: that with at
2: Or as
3: this
2: I say,
3: tip,
2: you saw this book, right? I got to get
3: that's
2: you a
3: right,
2: copy of this,
3: the
2: right?
3: nerd
2: The
3: right.
2: Nerd
3: That's right,
2: Right.
3: by
2: You got to
3: Gil
2: get this
3: Durant.
2: gentleman on Gil Durant. So
3: Yes.
2: we're gonna play this roundtable because it's extraordinary and it gets at all these issues, and we'll join you on the backside. Give Cut One a spin. Thanks so much, Michael.
4: Sullivan, our resident environmentalist. I'm from Stena Cutson, and of course, my very own Commissioner Richard Ball. Who is our agriculture commissioner as well as a farmer himself. So thank you all for joining us for this conversation. And everyone here is deeply concerned about what is happening across the country, but even particularly here in New York State and in this very community. It's important to have a conversation literally just a few miles where there is a proposed hyperscale data center, one of the largest I've ever heard of, 1,000 megawatts. We have some that are 100 megawatts. We have some that are proposed in New York for 500 megawatts, 1,000 megawatts. Literally, we just saw across the fields where it would be. And this has sparked major concern from the community, as is justified. And this community stood up and, working with their elected leaders, really made sure their voices were heard and have imposed a 3-year moratorium so they can figure this all out because it's happening so quickly. And the threats are there and the concerns are there, and it's important that we step up and support communities like this, which is why I announced just in July a 1-year moratorium, the first in the nation, a moratorium on any more permits for hyperscale data centers in the state of New York. Well, we have time to take a breath, we'll assess what's going on, what happens to the land, what happens with water, how much energy is consumed, and what if a community wants to host this. Again, this is about local control. What community benefits should they be expecting and insisting on? So, but we have to sometimes realize that leadership doesn't mean saying yes to everything. You have to be the heavy, you have to step back and think about not just what our policies are about today, who they're impacting, but also generations from now. Once this land is gone, it is gone. And that is why it was important to come here and literally listen to the people who've really been living through this experience of the threat of this massive data center and what that would do to them. So I'm prepared to turn it over to Congresswoman Ocasio-Cortez to get some of her insights. We just had a chance to take a wagon ride.
5: Yeah.
4: I was going to say a hay ride, but I didn't see any hay. That's why I didn't say that. There's no hay on the hay ride. But we had a chance to like literally go and have a really insightful conversation about what this really means in real live communities, not just hypothetical, but what is happening on the ground here. I know you've been engaged in this, not just here, but all over the country.
5: Yes. Well, I think what is so exciting about what we are seeing out here in Fishkill is that it's an example of people standing up and good governance at work, where we had this massive data center that was proposed, 1 gigawatt of electrical use, which is the equivalent of 800,000 homes here in Dutchess County and across the state. And what we saw was not just the electrical load, which would threaten to raise electrical prices. We saw our agricultural and our farm workers and our farmers have their land under threat in a time when New York State has been losing more farmland than the national average, when farmers are under more pressure and stress financially than ever before, as well as the environmental considerations of air, water and noise pollution as well. And the community came together and they said, we don't want this to come in without our consent or knowledge or conversation. Came in, organized on the local level, on the municipal level, and established a 3-year moratorium, which has also, I think, been an inspiration to a lot of other communities across New York, and it's certainly been part of the elevation to the first of its kind statewide moratorium in America, right here in New York. And what this is going to allow us to do is give us the breathing room to establish the ethical standards and the transparency that should be available to any person with this happening in our backyard. And so I think this is such a phenomenal example of how government should work, where it's not top down, but that these policies are being led by you all and the input that you have with the, you know, with that knowledge of your community. So I'm very excited to be here because I think that our job is to follow your lead, not the other way around, and to learn from you all and to learn about how you've been able to organize and protect the land here and establish some of those base minimum standards for what any big company coming in should be able to expect when they come to the state of New York. And I've been very lucky to work with Congressman Pat Ryan out here and some of this accountability work. You know, just I think a year or two ago, we were in the Hudson River and we were talking about the fallout from GE and the pollution that they've done in the Hudson River and the accountability that we've pursued from there. And so we've seen the impacts of when things go wrong. So this is our opportunity to get ahead of it and allow things to go right. So I'll leave it to you.
6: Yeah, thanks everybody for being here. I think really important points I just want to build on as we open up to hear from you all. This is a fight that transcends all of the divides in our country right now. It goes far and above partisanship or politics, I think. And we saw that here firsthand, which is really makes me optimistic. I'm a fifth generation from the Hudson Valley. I feel like I know, as does Michelle and many others here, like what this community is about, what the Hudson Valley is about. There is just no way we're going to let anybody come in here and literally poison our water, massively drive up our energy costs, and then use that, by the way, to build something that they themselves think could potentially existentially affect humankind. Like that is just not going to happen here. And so I'm just really proud and excited because in East Fishkill and in Dutchess County, we saw people come together across all these divisions we're dealing with, like every generation, the full ideological spectrum, every race and creed, people rallied, did a huge petition campaign before this could really even get that far along and pushed their elected officials, frankly, at the local level to put in place this moratorium. So I'm proud of that, as you said, bottom-up fight, and I'm really proud to be with the governor. I mean, I'm especially as a New Yorker to know on another critical, maybe the critical issue, thanks to your leadership, Governor, like this is nation-leading policy, and so I'm really proud of that. And then, of course, to be with my colleague, I want to take this, hopefully in the majority, and really make this a nationwide mm-hmm. model. Take the very grassroots approach we built here and bring it across the country. So, just again, excited to be with everybody. Thank excited you. To eat some apple cider donuts later and have this conversation.
7: All right. I'm going to turn it over to Commissioner Richard Ball, who's going to direct some questions to our farmers and our business community and our representative of the environmental community, just to get a little flavor of what's going on here in the minutes we have here.
8: Well, thank you so much, Governor, and thanks for setting the tone about our conversation here today. First of all, really special to be here at Fishkill Farms for me. Thank you, Josh. Thank you, team, for putting this all together and making this available to us. I think it's really good to be at a table with this many good thinkers, so I'm looking forward to our discussion here a little bit. I just want to make a couple of comments before we get started. The significance of agriculture in New York can be felt here, obviously, when you walk around this farm. But I think the significance to New York of this particular farm is just so rich, Josh. You can feel, as we say in Schoharie, New York, the past is always present. You can very much picture it. And I think if all of us think about what agriculture, what the world was like when your grandfather, you know, undertook this event, you know, they had to face issues. Issues came at them, they dealt with them. And here we are today with issues, and we have to deal with those issues. I just have to remind everybody, New York is really an agricultural leader in the United States of America. We figure in every national conversation, we rank in the top 10 over 30 different commodities. We're number one in many of them. And so how do we thoughtfully balance serving as a national leader in agricultural production and also serve as a critical partner in the digital economy? And I think that's what we're going to get at here in this discussion here. So I've got a couple of questions that we rethought about and going to call on people. Going to start with Josh. Thank you, Josh. Understanding the intersection of economic and agriculture, how do you think a massive hyperscale data center would impact your aquifers, your electricity rates, and just the overall cost of doing business at Fishkill Farms?
9: Thank you, Commissioner Ball, and thank you, Governor, and Congresspeople for being here. It's really great to have our lawmakers listening. We just to set the tone, you know, we're here at Fishkill Farms, a third generation farm started by my grandfather in 1913. You know, we grow tree fruit, vegetables, berries for pick your own and farm markets. We do all sorts of value added products. Hard cider has become a big part of the business. Our mission is to grow good food in harmony with nature and to open the farm up and share it with our community. So, you know, when we found out about the 1 gigawatt proposed data center on Donovan Drive, we weren't sure what to make of it. I think that area is zoned industrial. But the more we learn, the more I learn, the more concerned I am about the impacts. We obviously, the basics of farming, plants need water, air, sunshine to grow, to thrive. We water our crops from a creek tributary of the Wicopee and Fishkill Creek right on the property, and a well. Both of them are connected to the aquifer, you know, so there's an aquifer that rises and falls seasonally. In dry years, it can get really low. We found, you know, as recently as 2022 was a really bad drought year. We had barely enough water to keep our crops irrigated. Our well ran dry. You know, we had to bring regularly actually have to bring tankers of water in sometimes to supply our farm worker housing and our facilities. A million gallon plus data center a quarter mile from our border, how is that going to affect our well and our creek? I don't know. That's, you know, a hydrologist or geologist would need to look at that. But I think it's fair to say that on those years where it's really, where there's a drought, we'd have even more difficulty with our water. Power is another big thing. I mean, we should use a lot of power. Keeping our apples refrigerated so that we can store them and sell them for months, running our commercial kitchen and donut machines and cider making equipment. Some of that is we're happy to have some solar panels on our roofs, but it's a big part of our cost each year, and we really can't afford big hikes. We've seen lots of hikes already. So I think that's a big concern, you know. As the governor was saying, 1 gigawatt's just massive. It's a big nuclear reactor. There's only 8 gigawatts of installed solar capacity in the state. And that's spoken for. So you can imagine these things are not going to be powered with clean energy. And they're going to have backup generators that create air pollution as well. So, you know, we've hit several really critical parts of the business. Then the final thing that's a little more subtle, but I think even scarier in some ways is the noise pollution that, you know, we're definitely within the range of being affected by that. Low-frequency droning and humming that keeps people up at night and causes insomnia, hypertension, higher stress in communities around these data centers. I have a house on the farm, and I don't want to personally find out what that's like. I think all of these things combine to a set of factors that undermine the business and lower the, you know, probably measurably lower the quality of life in the area, which is going to have a kind of direct effect on our workforce and our customer base. So I think that I have a whole list of concerns about it, and I think, I'm glad that we're having this conversation, that we're making progress in putting the brakes on these things.
8: We are too. Thank you. Great points. Going to jump over next to Ned Sullivan, the president of Scenic Hudson. Thanks for being here today. So concerns around land and water impacts, there aren't just coming from farmers. They're coming from environmental advocates all across the state. What do policymakers need to be thinking about specifically when it comes to protecting our land and our water amid any future data center proposals?
10: Thank you, Commissioner. Thank you, Governor. Thanks to all our great elected officials who are representing us locally, but are also a national voice for us. And thank you for your leadership in establishing the first moratorium on data centers. Governor, as has been said, we're getting ahead of the problem rather than chasing after it with Band-Aids. Scenic Hudson is credited with launching the modern environmental movement in the Storm King case not far from here. And that unleashed a whole generation, multi-generation, of new environmental laws that protect all our resources and give people a voice in government decisions affecting the environment. We're seeing those environmental protections being eviscerated one by one at the national level. And so it's exciting for me to see the leadership on this issue at the state and the local level. And that's, I think, indicating where we need to go with the next generation of environmental protection. And we, in the environmental community, we have the same concerns that all New Yorkers do. We want clean water. We want to be able to feel safe that our water is going to be there, that we're not going to be facing droughts and that it'll dry up our wells and our municipal water supplies, and that it's going to be clean, that it's not going to be polluted by a massive industrial facility. So thankfully, you've directed the Department of Environmental Conservation to develop regulations and to ensure that we get it right on the technological side, because there are cooling systems for these data centers that are inefficient or that are could be cutting edge. And so I'm hoping that those regs will push the technology so that they will ensure that our water supplies are protected and that there's accountability so that the community knows what's going on. On the land use front, again, it's what all New Yorkers want. It's what all Americans want. The concern here is that these can be hundreds of acres large. It's sort of hard to imagine it. And they generate air pollution, noise pollution, lower quality of life for our communities. So the siting of these things has to be protective of wetlands and water supplies and forests.
2: And of course, Larry, that was Ed Sullivan, who's been known, Ned Sullivan has been known for so long as an environmental leader. We heard also from Commissioner Ball, who's New York State Agricultural Commissioner, Josh Morgenthau, whose family going back to his grandfather has maintained the Fishkill Farms. The AOC was on top of her game there. I did quickly look up. According to the USDA, New York State has lost 500 farms, 100,000 acres, That's the number of farms is double the loss of the national rate of farms and five times the rate of farmland loss compared to the country. Was that news to you? I guess being veterans of the Garden State, that's no surprise.
3: Well, I'm going to be truthful. The loss of land, the degree to which is unimaginable, that's news to me. What I was aware of and what has been in the news has been the amount of water that these data centers use, some 300,000 to 500,000 gallons a day. The moderate size centers use 100 million gallons of water. Already there are cities that are on water rationing because these data centers are using so much of their water. This model is unsustainable.
2: Absolutely. And so you're listening to WBI, Pacifica Labor Radio in New York. I'm in for Linda Sarsour here with my co-pilot, Larry Hamm. And of course, all of it, meanwhile, this is happening. And then at City Hall, a marathon hearing looking into AI, which is this massive industry that threatens to upend the labor markets. We see all of the billions and billions of dollars being concentrated. And then President Trump saying, let it regulate itself. They signed this kind of Fugazi agreement that they'd color within the lines. And I think we want to play Speaker Menon's observations that I think puts us in a good frame. Please play that, please, Michael.
11: When companies are developing technology with the potential to fundamentally reshape our economy, our workforce, our public safety, and our daily lives, and when leaders of that very industry are themselves warning government about its risks, the public deserves answers and solutions. So the true intent of this hearing is to ensure that innovation happens responsibly, that the government does its job to protect the public as the technology advances, and that the protections at the municipal level can potentially serve as a national model. I spent a large portion of my life being a regulatory attorney. The idea that artificial intelligence is going to self-regulate defies all reason. We don't ask the airline industry to self-regulate. That's why we have the FAA, and if there is an accident, there's an independent body to investigate that. We don't ask financial firms to self-regulate. We have the SEC and other agencies as well. We don't ask the pharmaceutical companies to self-regulate either. That's, of course, why we have the FDA. So we shouldn't ask AI companies to self-regulate either. The spirit we seek to embody in the Council's approach to AI is well illustrated in the words of tech journalist Karen Ho in her book, Empire of AI. She writes, "The future of AI, the shape that this technology takes, is inextricably tied to our future. The question of how to govern AI, then, is really a question about how to ensure we make our future better, not worse."
2: And of course, that was Speaker Menon. And then there was, I guess, like 10 hours of testimony. Larry, I'm going to play now the industry expert, Imrod Ahmed, who leads this, he's the CEO of the Center for Countering Digital Hate. He describes how he was brought into this area because a dear friend of him was murdered by an assailant who was radicalized through the internet. Go ahead, please play cut three, Michael.
12: Good evening, Speaker Menon, esteemed members of the Council. My name is Imran Ahmed. I'm the CEO and founder of the Center for Countering Digital Harm.
13: You may continue. Go ahead.
12: So after my colleague was murdered 10 years ago by a man radicalized in part online, I began studying the design of social media and AI platforms to understand how they generate risks and threats to real people. Today, we have a globally acclaimed team of researchers dedicated to exposing those harms and fighting for accountability. After a decade in this fight, one lesson is very clear that is really relevant to you today. These companies lie like we breathe. Their CEOs deflect, they distract, they delay, they spend hundreds of millions of dollars to avoid responsibility. Now, how can I say that with such certainty? We do the research. Last year, our researchers found ChatGPT was willing to help a teenager plan their suicide. It wrote a personalized goodbye note to their parents. A few weeks later, they released a safer model in response to that research, so we ran the same tests again. The new model was actually worse, but it was more addictive. We tested chatbots more broadly, too. 8 out of the 10 that we tested, including Meta AI, ChatGPT, would regularly help plan violent attacks, including a school shooting, a synagogue bombing, and political assassinations. One of them even signed off with happy shooting. Only one of the platforms tried to dissuade us from carrying out the attack, and that platform, Anthropic's Claude, has been designated a supply chain risk by the US federal government. Given our most sacred duty is to protect our kids online, and the most predictable harms in the internet economy have been harms to kids, it is absolutely inexplicable why these companies claim to be safe and yet are deployed so widely. We all applaud the Council for holding this hearing and for your determination to create guardrails that subject online safety and accountability to legal requirements. We have attached to my testimony research and policy proposals for your consideration, and in the further effort, we are at your disposal. Your work on this issue may very well lead to national standards in regulating AI. Thank you.
13: Thank you so much.
2: Imran Ahmad, who leads the Center for Countering Digital Hate, that was some scenario he painted there, Larry. You're on mute, Larry.
3: And it gives us insight into how dangerous this technology is. For those folks who are on the Jersey side of the Hudson, I might want to point them to some in-depth coverage in today's Star Ledger on AI data centers. There's a map there that shows all the scores of data centers that exist around the state of New Jersey and talks about more data centers being planned. And this is going to have a very negative impact on the communities throughout New Jersey. Also want to point out that on the front page, and I'm not plugging the Ledger here, but, you know, I read it like everybody else. There's a front page article talking about how the Department of Education has issued further guidance on limiting screen time in classrooms because of the negative impact that has on young people. The previous regulation had said that classroom screen time should be about an hour. Now they're limiting it to 15 minutes.
2: Perfect. I mean, perfect segue. I mean, we didn't speak except for text. Mayor Mamdani, of course, during a Q&A that was related to a press conference about 10,000 opportunities for childcare, did get into this, and it's off topic. We're going to play it in its entirety as best we can and squeak it under the wire. Please play that, Michael.
14: A few off topics.
15: Thank you very much. Thank you.
14: And we're going to start with Chanel from City and State.
16: Hi, Mr. Mayor. How are you doing?
15: How's it going? How are you?
16: Good, good. One question for you.
15: Hit me.
16: You've called on the federal government to put safeguards in place for AI. The City Council has put forward a slate of proposals that aims to regulate AI. Do you believe that this is an appropriate role for the city to play? And is that a role that you intend to leave to the City Council? Or will your administration take a proactive role in shaping that policy as well?
15: I think it is incumbent upon all of us to play a role in responding to what is one of the most important questions of our time, which is artificial intelligence, the response to it, the regulation of it. And I think it is right that City Council is having a hearing on this. I look forward to reviewing the proposals that they put forward. I also think it's critical that we in city government continue to lead as well. Recently, we put forward a nation-leading moratorium on generative AI for students in the ages of 2K through 8th grade, with limited use for students in high school. We've also seen our DCWP, we've led with the creation of restrictions on the use of AI to advertise apartment listings. A lot of New Yorkers are unsure when they open up a listing whether it's real or whether it's been generated by artificial intelligence. And we're also in the process of developing a new rule that mandates that after a certain amount of interaction with a chatbot, that you have to be connected with an actual human individual that can respond to your questions, so you're not stuck in the kind of doom loop that so many New Yorkers are right now.
2: And so doom loop. So that was very, the mayor laid it out. And of course, your comments about what's happening in New Jersey. I think this morning we've presented to people the way that this landscape internationally, nationally, locally is shifting almost overnight as people rise to this challenge that presented itself. We heard it was coming, but man, people are stepping up.
3: People have to remain vigilant because these oligarchs of these oligarchs have all kinds of resources available to, in fact, try and dissuade us from demanding a firm and adequate regulation. You know, it kind of reminds me, Bob, of the robber barons at the beginning of the 20th century, how, you know, they were. The attitude was laissez-faire capitalism, hands off.
2: Get out of the way.
3: That's right. Do whatever you want. And it was causing death, destruction, and mayhem across the nation. And finally, they had to bring some safeguards into being over the railroad industries, mining industries, and other industries that were the oligarchs of their time. But those oligarchs look like pipsqueaks in terms of the amount of wealth being accumulated. And by the way, just want to remind folks that Meta made a $17 billion settlement in court because they had been sued about the negative impact of their algorithms, how it was negatively affecting people's mental health, particularly children, and mm-hmm. leading to increased suicide among our youth and among the general population. But I have to say, 17 million is a drop in the bucket. And we probably won't get adequate regulation until the people have control over these industries.
2: And what it strikes me is this is really the equivalent of the need to regulate like a utility. When we decided we were going to use atomic power and we were going to let the private sector take a collective risk for all of us, there was an assumption there needed to be a framework. And if they were going to put all of society at risk for their profit, then it would be managed by as a utility that had a whole architecture of oversight. That does not exist right now. And you see the world at war. You see basically the collapse of democratic norms, if they ever existed, and the acceleration of the concentration of wealth amidst the climate crisis, where now this technology, all this billions of dollars, the future of all this capital being put into something that is to create wealth in the virtual world at the cost of the world we all live in here and now. That's it, very simply. Right. And so I want to thank you so much, Larry. You have an announcement to make. You have got like 30 seconds that you can do, like the pro you are.
3: Where
2: you
3: 30 seconds.
2: Okay. Yes, go ahead.
3: All right. We're having another forum, the attack on voting rights and the war on black people. That's going to take place at Bethany Baptist Church, 275 West Market Street in Newark, New Jersey. That will be on Friday, October 9th, 6 o'clock p.m. That's this Friday. The forum is free and open to the public. I also want to announce quickly the Rally for the Black Agenda that's going to take place on Thursday, October 15th, 10 a.m. on the steps of the State House, 125 West State Street.
2: Excellent.
3: In Trenton, New Jersey.
2: Thank you so much. This is Bob Henley signing off. Democracy Now! Is up next. Stay tuned for, of course, Frontline Voices at Noon with Jesse Lent. I'll be there at my city hall desk. Thank you, Michael G. Askins. Linda Sarsour returns next week.

0: And around the world, for Pacifica Headlines, I'm Jesse Lent. Israelis in Tel Aviv commemorate the three-year anniversary of the October 7th attacks that reportedly killed 1,200 residents, led to over 250 residents taken hostage, and sparked a devastating war in Gaza that has led to 2 million Palestinians living in the rubble of their city with insufficient access to basic necessities like food and water, according to the AP. Footage courtesy of Al Jazeera. The news outlet reports that Israeli attacks have killed at least 74,000 Palestinians, including at least 21,000 children since 2023. That's roughly one in every 30 people. Those figures from the Palestinian Ministry of Health count only the deaths recorded in hospitals or officially registered. The true death toll is believed to be much higher if you take into account the thousands still missing, a vast number of whom are believed to be buried under the devastated buildings. More than 175,000 Palestinians have reportedly been injured, roughly one in every 13 people in Gaza. The UN Human Rights Council stated in a report last year that Israel's military actions in Gaza meet the criteria for genocide. At the site of the Nova Music Festival near the Israeli town of Re'im, where 378 people were killed and 44 taken hostage, according to the BBC, families gathered around photos of their relatives that were killed that day. They hugged at 6:29 a.m., the exact time the first rockets were launched 3 years ago, as booms from explosions in nearby Gaza were heard overhead. Anya Davitashvili, who lost her 25-year-old son Sean, told the AP, she comes to the site every Saturday because it's where she feels closest to him. 38-year-old Palestinian Mohammed Imad al-Din, a father of two who works as a barber in Gaza City, says he has been displaced five times since the Hamas attacks on October 7th, 2023. His home was destroyed and his barber shop was partially damaged. He told the BBC the fear of being forced out of Gaza now haunts his dreams. I don't believe Israel caused all this destruction for nothing, he said. They have turned Gaza into a place that is almost impossible to live in, and I fear that we will eventually end up outside the place where we were born. President of the European Union Commission, Ursula von der Leyen, said today in an official statement, quote, "The unspeakable savagery and terror of the 7th of October must never happen again," adding that the EU, quote, "remains ready to help turn today's fragile ceasefire into a durable peace based on a two-state solution." According to Al Jazeera, the Israeli military has killed over 1,000 Palestinians since a U.S.-brokered ceasefire between the two countries went into effect last October. Israeli military forces killed three Palestinians across Gaza today, according to Al Jazeera. Video footage released by Yemeni government forces backed by Saudi Arabia of them firing at Iran-aligned Houthi fighters in the country verified by The Guardian. According to Al Jazeera, Yemen's government forces continue to engage in intense fighting with the Houthis, who refer to themselves as Ansar Allah, after the Saudi-backed coalition seized control of the strategic Jabal al-Mansura area west of Taiz. Vice President J.D. Vance told Reuters that Iran must make a, quote, "meaningful reduction in its nuclear enrichment capacity to satisfy U.S. demands to end the U.S. and Israel's joint war on that country, now in its eighth month." Police fired tear gas at protesters as more than 250,000 pupils, teachers, and parents demonstrated across France yesterday as part of the biggest day yet of a national activist movement for better high school conditions. Yesterday in Marseille, France, three students explained to the BBC the conditions at their public schools that led them to take action.
1: "And they never listen to us, they never listen to high schoolers, and if we don't fight, nobody is going to fight for us. So,
2: in general, the condition in which we work is very poor.
3: Bathroom and restroom for girls and boys are missing doors. We only have like four bathrooms for the entire school."
0: Those are the latest Pacifica headlines. For the Pacifica Network, I'm Jesse Lent.

0: WBAI New York at 99.5 FM, WBAI.org on the web. Coming up at 10 o'clock will be Ecologic with Ken Gale, Sally Gellert, and Donna Stein. I host Living for the City at 11 o'clock. And at noon, Frontline Voices with Jesse Lynn. It is 8 a.m. here in New York City. Coming up next is Democracy Now!
1: From New York, this is Democracy Now!
2: On the morning of October 7th, my world collapsed. My beloved parents, Bila and Jacobi, were among the first victims of the Hamas attack at Netiva Asara. 2 days later, gathered in grief, our family made a conscious choice to reject vengeance.
1: Israelis and Palestinians are marking the third anniversary of October 7th. Israelis are holding vigils for victims of the Hamas attack, while in Gaza the day is seen as the beginning of Israel's genocide. We'll speak to Israeli peace activist Maoz Inan. His parents were killed 3 years ago. We'll also get a report from Gaza.
3: The worst 3 years that have passed in our lives. There is no life, no living, no food, no basic necessities of life. We wait for water from 5 to 10 o'clock. And we are living in the streets, homeless, tired, worn out. I mean, a life worse than this? We are not living, my friend. We are dead in Gaza.
1: Plus, Al Jazeera analyst Marwan Bashara, author of a new book, 12 Days That Shook the Middle East, Origins of a Genocide. All that and more coming up. Welcome to Democracy Now!, democracynow.org, The War and Peace Report. I'm Amy Goodman. Israel's marking 3 years since the Hamas-led surprise attack, October 7, 2023, that killed almost 1,200 people, with 251 Israelis and foreign nationals taken hostage. In southern Israel, mourners gathered near Kibbutz Chaim to commemorate hundreds of people who were killed and abducted at the Nova Music Festival. During a moment of silence, the booms of Israeli airstrikes on the nearby Gaza Strip could be heard ringing out. Ahead of today's anniversary, Israeli Prime Minister Benjamin Netanyahu presided over a state memorial ceremony in Jerusalem for the more than 800 civilians killed in the October 7th attacks. He did not address reports. He ignored warnings that Hamas had been planning a major operation. His speech was interrupted by a bereaved father, Yaakov Godo, whose son Tom was killed in the attacks.
4: You didn't protect my son on October 7th. You didn't protect 1,200 people who were murdered in one day on October 7th. Shame, disgrace.
1: In Gaza, Israeli forces killed at least three Palestinians today. Among the dead, Nimer Barbak, a 16-year-old child shot in the head by Israeli soldiers east of Khan Yunis, and Mohammed Tamous, a civil defense rescue worker who died of wounds from an Israeli airstrike near Kamel Adwan Hospital. Israel's killed over 74,000 Palestinians in Gaza since Hamas's surprise attack on Israel 3 years ago. Several governments, human rights organizations, and scholarly bodies, including the International Association of Genocide Scholars, have accused Israel of committing genocide in Gaza. According to the UN, as of September, 94% of Gaza's population remain in urgent need of shelter and basic household assistance, while 65% of households were living in tents or makeshift shelters. We'll have more on this story later in the broadcast. Yemen's Saudi-backed government says Houthi militias fired drones and missiles at the Aden International Airport, targeting a passenger terminal.

0: signed a directive restricting travel to the area earlier this year. Senator Murphy claimed he was denied access as part of the Trump administration's effort to conceal the true cost of the U.S.-Israeli war on Iran.
1: I have been to the Middle East probably a dozen times at least while I have been a member of Congress. I have never, ever been denied access to military facilities. This is part of a coordinated, deliberate campaign by the Department of Defense to try to hide the consequences and the true cost of this war.
0: In France, more than 250,000 people marched in over 40 cities Tuesday. It was the largest turnout yet in demonstrations that began more than 2 weeks ago when high school students started blockading their schools. The students are protesting staff shortages, crowded classrooms, and rundown buildings. Labor unions joined in support, along with parents, teachers, and university students. Paris had the biggest march, about 56,000 people, according to the Interior Ministry. Prime Minister Sebastien Lecornu said at least 215 teenagers and 85 school staff have been hurt in clashes with police, calling it, quote, the heaviest toll in decades paid by the school system, unquote. This is a middle school science teacher in Strasbourg.
2: This situation has been deteriorating for years and always at an accelerated pace. And now to see so many demonstrations, so many mobilizations appearing like this everywhere, it clearly shows that there is a general awareness with our living conditions worsening in France.
0: There are calls for a general mobilization across France on October 17th. Spain's government's approved two housing decrees rejected by Parliament last week, which prompted Prime Minister Pedro Sanchez to call a snap election. The housing package approved Tuesday caps rents, temporarily halts evictions, and restricts companies from buying homes. The housing measures follow demonstrations in Barcelona that turned violent as tens of thousands of people took to the streets to protest the eviction of an 87-year-old woman, Mari Carmen, from her lifelong home in Madrid. She had lived there for over 70 years. This is a woman affected by a possible eviction.
3: Make no mistake, if that Mari Carmen business hadn't happened and there weren't so many journalists here, I'd already be out on the effing street in the rain, I swear to you.
0: In Tennessee, Krista Pike has reportedly regained consciousness after surviving a botched execution last week. According to her attorneys, the death row prisoner is off a ventilator and speaking from a hospital bed, where she remains handcuffed and shackled as she recovers from two injections of pentobarbital meant to kill her. Her prognosis remains unclear. Her lawyers say she faces a long road to recovery. Tennessee Republican Governor Bill Lee has ordered an independent review of Pike's failed execution and canceled the only other scheduled execution of the year. Death penalty abolitionists have called on Governor Lee to commute Krista Pike's death sentence. The Pentagon scheduled the execution of 2009 Fort Hood attacker Nidal Hassan by firing squad on December 3rd, marking the first military execution since 1945. President Trump has approved Hegseth's order. Cornell University trustees announced Tuesday former Deputy Attorney General Sally Yates will investigate how the university handles sexual misconduct complaints. Yates's appointment follows outrage and protest over Cornell's response to a complaint from a woman known only as Jane Doe, who alleged she was gang raped by multiple Chi Phi fraternity brothers after being pressured into drinking and taking drugs. No criminal charges have been filed. Jane Doe sued the university, seven former students, and the fraternity last month, alleging Cornell failed to protect her and punish the accused students. Members of the Cornell University Faculty Senate have introduced a resolution for a vote of no confidence in administrators over their handling of the case. There are also growing calls for Cornell University's president to step down. Paramount Skydance has completed its $111 billion takeover of Warner.

0: Brothers Discovery. The combined company will be called Skydance, made up of film studios, streaming services, broadcast and cable TV, sports channels and news outlets, CNN and CBS News, along with HBO. With the deal now complete, CEO David Ellison will receive $150 million payday, making him a billionaire. Ellison's father, Larry Ellison, is the multi-billionaire co-founder of Oracle and a major investor in Skydance. Both Ellisons are major Trump supporters. In India, police have detained several opposition leaders, breaking up a protest by Rahul Gandhi, the leader of the Congress Party, and other MPs who are demonstrating against a controversial move that purged 130 million names from the voter rolls nationwide. Tuesday's protests come just days after the Gen Z-led cockroach movement organized demonstrations in Mumbai and Delhi calling for the resignation of India's chief election commissioner, Ganesh Kumar. This is Jairam Ramesh from the National Congress Party, the main opposition to Indian Prime Minister Narendra Modi's BJP.
1: This whole campaign is to highlight the fact that a constitutional functionary, the Chief Election Commission, has violated the Constitution in letter and spirit. He has lied to the Supreme Court. He has lied to the country. And clearly, he cannot stay in office any longer.
0: According to a ProPublica report, 506 U.S. citizens have been detained by immigration agents during the Trump administration. More than 100 Americans were held after agents questioned their citizenship. Nearly all were people of color. At least 70 U.S. children and teens are detained, some of whom were handcuffed. 36 Americans were held for at least a day without being able to contact a lawyer or their family. And roughly a dozen U.S. citizens were deported, mostly children. This comes as the Justice Department moved to strip citizenship from 40 naturalized citizens who have committed crimes. In Georgia, dozens of immigrants jailed at the Folkestone Ice Processing Center launched a hunger strike Tuesday, demanding their release and calling on Congress, judges, and advocates to highlight their plight. They're also demanding protection from deportation and reunification with loved ones. Some of the men have been jailed since October 2023. They've described inadequate medical and dental care, unhealthy and spoiled food, noisy and cramped living quarters, isolation from loved ones, lack of communication from ICE officers, xenophobic and hostile behavior from guards, and a lack of access to sunlight and fresh air. And in New Jersey, an immigrant who led labor and hunger strikes by prisoners at the Delaney Hall ICE jail walked free Tuesday after 8 months behind bars. Martin Soto was transferred from Delaney to an ICE jail in Elizabeth, New Jersey in May after he helped organize protests against spoiled food, overcrowding, inadequate medical care at Delaney Hall ICE jail in Newark, where prisoners are forced to work for around a dollar a day. In retaliation against the strike, guards at Delaney Hall reportedly beat participants, temporarily suspended family visitations. Martin Soto was held in solitary confinement for about 2 months. On Tuesday, he was released from the Elizabeth Detention Center with an ankle monitor and greeted by supporters and his wife, Gabriella, and their two children.
2: I am so thankful for everybody that has helped me. These months have been very, very difficult. Not only did I lose our home, not only did I lose our child, but this experience made me stronger to keep fighting to have the reunitement of our families.
0: And those are some of the headlines. This is Democracy Now!, democracynow.org, The War and Peace Report. I'm Amy Goodman. Israelis and Palestinians are marking 3 years since October 7th, 2023, when Hamas and allied groups launched a surprise attack on Israel. Almost 1,200 people were killed in the attack. About 250 were taken hostage. It was the deadliest such attack in Israel's history. In Gaza, October 7th is viewed as the beginning of the genocide. Over the past 3 years, Israel's killed over 74,000 people in Gaza, according to its health ministry. But many believe that number is a vast undercount. The killing continues despite a so-called ceasefire. Most of Gaza remains in rubble. We'll go to Gaza later in the program, but we begin in Israel, where a moment of silence was held to remember the victims of the October 7th attack in southern Israel. Mourners gathered near Kibbutz Rim to commemorate hundreds of people who were killed and abducted at the Nova Music Festival. During a moment of silence, the booms of Israeli airstrikes on the nearby Gaza Strip could be heard ringing out. We're joined now by the Israeli peace activist Maoz Inon. He lost both of his parents, Bilhan Yaakov Inon, in the Hamas attack. His parents lived on a kibbutz, a farming collective just north of the Gaza border. They were 78 and 76 years old. In the aftermath of the attack, Inon called for peace and reconciliation rather than revenge. Maoz Inon has spent much of the past year, of the past 3 years, working closely with Palestinian peace activist Aziz Abu Sara, whose brother died in 1990 from injuries from his time in an Israeli prison. Last month, they addressed the United Nations Security Council. This is Maoz Inon.
3: To build a different future, we must face reality. Hamas committed atrocious war crime on October 7, killing and abducting innocent Israeli. At the same time, the Israeli government exploited these atrocities to wage a devastating war of revenge. They've inflicted catastrophic destruction across Gaza while accelerating ethnic cleansing, settlement expansion, and forced displacement in the West Bank. They weaponized our pain. But our grief must not be an excuse for war. It must be the catalyst to end the bloodshed.
4: We believe this is not Israelis versus Palestinians. It is a choice between those who believe in peace, justice, and equality, and those who don't. We call for targeted sanctions on all individuals and institutions that support violence. Apply sanctions without partiality.
0: That was Palestinian peace activist Aziz Abu Sara and Israeli peace activist Maoz Inon addressing the United Nations just a few weeks ago. They co-authored the book The Future is Peace, a shared journey across the Holy Land. Just this morning, on the anniversary of October 7th, the anniversary of his parents' deaths, Maoz Inon gathered with family at the ruins of his parents' home at their kibbutz. He sent us this clip.
5: This is what remains from my parents' house, only the foundation. The entire house was burned to ashes. We put a memorial plaque for them. It's on the safe room, the only thing that remains.
0: Maoz Inon joins us now from Ashkelon. Welcome back to Democracy Now! Thank you so much for joining us on this very difficult day for you and your family and so many, both of your parents killed on October 7, 2023. Your thoughts today, Maoz?
5: First, Amy, I would like to thank you personally and the entire team at Democracy Now! For supporting, from being there for me and for so many peacemakers, both in Israel and Palestine. And this maybe was what motivated me the most to join today in this difficult day, just to thank you from the bottom of my heart for being there with us in the devastating 3 years that we've been going through. And this is exactly the thoughts that going through me and with the tears and all the emotion that are coming. That we deserve a different reality. We must stop the sounds of bombs and start hearing the sounds of children's playing. And we all deserve it, if it's Palestinian kids or Israeli kids, they all deserve to live within security, within his dignity, and to have a home, a safe place to go to bed at night and to wake up in the morning with a smile to be with their beloved and supporting family, and we must work as hard as we can to achieve it as soon as possible.
0: Mm. If you can talk about what happened in those days after you were in mourning with your family, and you get this note from Aziz Abu Sara, who also lost his brother in that after brutality in an Israeli prison, and what that meant to you and the journey you've been on since.
5: Yeah. So 2 days after October 7th, me and my siblings were just sitting and crying and holding hands. And my young brother told us we must make a family decision based on moral clarity that we are rejecting revenge, that we don't want to avenge the death of our parents, and explain that it's not going to bring them back to life. It will only escalate the cycle of bloodshed with Israelis and Palestinians being trapped within for a century. And a day after, as I waking up crying in bed, I saw a message from Aziz, whom I met only briefly in 2014, maybe for 10 minutes in Jerusalem. And on his message, Aziz shared his condolences. And he says that he's standing with me and with my family in this tragic moment. And it was literally, it's not a metaphor, it was literally like a hand reaching out, saving me from drowning. Drowning into the ocean of sorrow and pain. I was literally drowning. And Aziz, it was my savior. He was my savior. And in the last 3 years, working together, quartering the Future is Peace, starting our own NGO, International, I can now say, and I'm so proud to say it again and again, that yes, I lost not only my parents, I lost many of the hundreds of numbers like for you and for the our viewers, they are number for me, they are childhood friends. They are people I knew my entire life that lost their life on October 7th. So I lost so much, but I want Aziz as a brother. And this brotherhood is what keep me going, keep us going to achieve a better future, not just for ourselves, but to our people.
0: In 2024, you and the Palestinian peace activists you're talking about, Aziz Abu Sara, met with Pope Francis. And then in 2025, you met with Pope Leo. What did you say to him? And what are you calling for? What are you saying should happen right now?
5: Yeah. So we shared with him how we channeled our pain and suffering and loss to create a dialogue to achieve a better future in the Holy Land. And Pope Francis asked us, how can I help you? How can I be your ambassador? And we asked him to amplify our messages, and that the question should not be if, but when the Israeli-Palestinian conflict will end. And we asked him to be our ambassador to the G7 leadership gathering that was few weeks after in southern Italy. And he went there as our ambassador, and he was able to achieve in the official communique of the G7 leader the language of the Israeli-Palestinian civil society, language that the G7 countries must support the civil society in Israel and Palestine to achieve a lasting peace and to invest in reconciliation. Based on that, the EU created a peace fund with 18 million euro that is now is supporting the civil society. And few months ago, UK, Canada and Australia initiated another peace fund. And we are calling the G7, we are calling, of course, the US and the EU to invest in peace, to invest in reconciliation and in the civil society in Israel and Palestine. And while in one hand investing and supporting peacemaker, in the other end, those who choose ethnical cleansing, those who choose bloodshed, those who choose destruction must be sanctioned. They must be accountable for the wrongdoing. And this is basically what Aziz and I and so many others been advocating for the last 3 years.
0: I want to turn to Aziz Abu Sara. This is a message he posted on Instagram yesterday.
4: I woke up this morning to the horrible news that Israel demolished the house of my niece, Razan. She, her husband, her children, and 9 other families in East Jerusalem were rendered homeless. Imagine having to work all your life, as Razan has done with her husband, so hard, save every penny so you can finally have an apartment you own, and then it's all gone. Just a few days ago, Bezalel Smotrich, an Israeli minister, said that the way to get rid of Palestinians is to deprive them from hope. And this is exactly what the government did today, is to deprive my family from hope. Ben-Gvir himself came with the demolition party, with the Israeli police, so he can be there to witness it and to participate in demolishing the house. But you know what? This will not succeed.
0: So that was Aziz Abu Sara, your Palestinian peace partner as you travel the world. What more do you know about what's happening, what's happened to his family and what's happening in the West Bank? We just got this report, armed settlers, Israeli settlers beat a photographer in the presence of Israeli soldiers, hospitalizing him as he covered worsening settler violence against the olive farmers in the West Bank. Jafar Ashtia, 58-year-old veteran photographer with AFP, that's Agence France-Presse, was assaulted by a group of settlers. They beat him with their rifle butts despite him being marked as press, assaulted in full view of about a dozen Israeli soldiers. Talk about the situation. Also, Netanyahu, the Israeli prime minister, addressing the nation today and what his message was. Can you hear me, Maoz?
5: No, I can't. First, I'm not listening to Benjamin Netanyahu. He's not my leader. He's not my prime minister. He's accused for being a war criminal, and I think he should clear his name at the ICC and ICJ. It's not for me to talk about him. And it's exactly what's happening nowadays, and including to Aziz Nis, is exactly what we say at the UN Security Council, that the Israeli government exploited the trauma, the pain, the fear of the Israelis after the October 7th massacre to change the status quo from conflict management to ethnical cleansing. And it's happening in the West Bank, it's happening in East Jerusalem, and it's happening in now more than 70% of the Gaza Strip. And this is what we're calling for international intervention, because they are doing it, the bulldozers and the assault rifles, they are all, many of them are manufactured by American companies. So we are calling, where is the international law will be applied against Israeli terrorists? It doesn't matter if they are cabinet members, they are prime ministers or IDF soldiers. And this is exactly why the work we are doing is must be amplified, and not to give hope about the Israelis and Palestinians, but to act. We had enough empty statements. We have enough prayers. We have enough world leader that cross their finger for us, but crossing fingers is not enough. We need action, and we need to see them on the ground.
0: Maoz Inon, I want to thank you for being with us, Israeli peace activist and co-author with Palestinian peace activist Aziz Abu Sara, author of the book The Future is Peace, A Shared Journey Across the Holy Land. Maoz Inon lost both his parents, Bilha and Yaakov Inon, in the attack on October 7, 2023. He spoke to us from Ashkelon. Coming up, Marwan Bishara, author of the new book, 12 Days That Shook the Middle East, Origins of a Genocide. And then we go directly to Gaza. Stay with us.

0: Bear Witness, O World, performed by the New York City Palestinian Youth Choir. This is Democracy Now!, democracynow.org. I'm Amy Goodman. 12 Days That Shook the Middle East, Origins of a Genocide. That's the title of a new book by the Al Jazeera senior political analyst Marwan Bashara. In the opening pages, he writes, 12 days were enough. It took no more than 12 days from Netanyahu's October 7th war speech to Biden's October 19th rare Oval Office speech to expose the anatomy of Israel's war, its intended strategy, and the method of its madness. The genocide was not a slip. It was the result of a predetermined strategy for which there existed a blueprint, if not a premeditated decision. Hamas had set the process in motion on October 7th. It lost control of that process the very same day. Marwan Bashara has been with Al Jazeera for more than 20 years, has written three books and written for many publications, joining us now from Paris, France. Marwan, congratulations on your book. Thank you for joining us. If you can talk about that quote and say, you say Hamas set the process in motion October 7th and immediately lost control of that process. What do you mean?
1: Yes, absolutely. Clearly, the attack of October 7 was the trigger for what came after. And my argument is that we know about what came after basically the past 2 or 3 years from those very first 12 days after October 7. And it started with ideology. You know, genocides don't start with bombs. They start with ideology. And in this case, the ideology has been decades in the making, a century, I would even say, in the making, in the sense of the establishment of a racist supremacist system, regime, that had been in control of Palestinians and Palestinian life and destiny for the past 80 years. Occupying them and dispossessing them and discriminating against them. This has been going on for many decades. So that was ready, intact, on the eve of October 7, October 8. And then there was the dehumanization. Immediately after October 7, October 8, 9, 10, we saw this extraordinary campaign of dehumanization of the Palestinians as animals, Nazi-like. You cannot deal with them. They don't understand. They are primitive. They only understand the language of force and violence and so on and so forth. After that, immediately came the hyperbole, the exaggeration of what exactly happened October 7. October 7 was bloody and it was horrific. And your earlier guest testified to the fact that this was not easy for hundreds of Israeli civilians. But Netanyahu and his government had to go overboard to exaggerate, to lie, to deceive about what exactly happened. And their role in it as well, invoking the so-called Hannibal Doctrine, where they themselves joined the bombing of those involved in the conflict during October 7.
0: Marwan, explain the Hannibal Doctrine.
1: So the Hannibal Doctrine was something that was invoked in the early 1980s by the Israeli military, saying we cannot afford to have Israeli soldiers being captured because then we're going to have to negotiate their release, and that will cost us Palestinian or, in that case, Lebanese prisoners in Israeli jails. So because they did not want to release Palestinian or Lebanese prisoners, they decided that if any one Israeli soldier, later on civilian, is captured by any kidnappers, that the Israeli military then will take extraordinary measure to kill the operation, including, if it need be, to kill the soldier, the Israeli soldier or the Israeli civilian. So on October 7, immediately after the wars, after the operation started, in the early hours of the morning of October 7, apparently the Israeli military invoked the Hannibal Doctrine, and Israeli aircrafts, jet bombers and tanks started carrying attacks against suspected conflict zones, whether it's kibbutz or settlements or whether it is convoys going back to Gaza. So the invocation of that controversial military order clearly led to the death of perhaps hundreds of Israeli civilians, and many as well among the Palestinians, whether it's Hamas or any of those Palestinians who came into Gaza. All of that, you know, taking that in consideration, what happened soon after that is the worst part of it, right? The establishment of a war cabinet, the declaration of war, the deployment of 100,000 soldiers on the border with Gaza, the recall of 350,000 reservists from the Israeli army, and setting up a strategy under the rubric of lethality, which has been developed over many years of wars in Gaza. And lethality is the one that involved mass destruction, not discriminate destruction, that involved the use of the so-called lavender system, gospel system, where's my daddy, your daddy system, and so on and so forth, that would actually lead to massive devastation of Gaza. And that's where the intention came. They've said it in press conferences, in war rooms. They've said it in public, in declarations, ministers and opposition leaders about why there is no innocence in Gaza and why we're going to have to bomb all of them. Some of them spoke about nuking them. Some of them spoke about nothing is going to be left standing in Gaza. We're going to turn it into a deserted strip. And all of these things were then repeated by the soldiers, not only as slogans, but even as songs, right? Repeated by the soldiers. So the orders went down the hierarchy from the government ministers to the army, and was implemented by the generals who boasted of bombing Gaza back to the Stone Age. And they certainly tried to do that.
0: If you can talk about what is the power that the U.S. has over Israel. You know, many said, for example, with the Iran war, that Israel brought the U.S. into it. But do you see it in that way? And what about Jared Kushner, President Trump's son-in-law, just visiting with the Israeli Prime Minister Netanyahu, also meeting directly with Hamas, but not meeting with the head of the PA, the Palestinian Authority? And if you can talk about where all of this stands right now, as people stood with a moment of silence on this October 7th, people at the music festival, Israelis mourning the dead, they could hear the boom of Israeli airstrikes continuing in Gaza. Talk about the Board of Peace. Talk about the Palestinian government that was set up in exile in Cairo, still not allowed to come into Gaza by Israel.
1: So let's start with the most relevant to the issue at hand, which is the Biden administration first, right? Because nowadays, anywhere you look in the Atlantic, where you are, the Atlantic magazine or the New Yorker or the New York Times, or even you know, hosted by our brilliant John Stewart, you have these former Biden administration officials trying to whitewash their record. They lie, they deceive, and they continue to claim no responsibility for the genocide that actually took place in Gaza over the past 3 years. But they are directly responsible. Not only they aided and abetted, they were part of the operation taking place in Gaza the past 2 years, part of the war. They were in the war cabinet meetings. President Biden himself attended the war cabinet meetings on October 18, back in 2023. Lloyd Austin, the Secretary of Defense, attended war meetings. Secretary Blinken attended war meetings. So when you watch people like Jake Sullivan, the former National Security Advisor, sitting on Jon Stewart's show talking about how they tried their best to have a ceasefire and they really put pressure on the Israeli government, and they succeeded, you know, 15 months later, it's all humbug. It's all BS. They were part and parcel. The banality of evil wasn't in Israel. It was in Washington, because the kind of support that Washington provided to Israel, diplomatic support, financial support, military support, they were talking about, we were trying to help the Palestinians while while actually giving Israel the arms to shoot the Palestinians before sending them the band-aids to take care of their injuries. So Washington, in that sense, in the sense of the Biden administration and its officials, were part and parcel, were complicit. We're cooperating, coordinating the war effort that actually was a genocidal war in Gaza. We really must underline that because we are seeing history rewritten as we speak in the U.S. publications, as I remember it, after the 2003 war, when many of the then the Bush administration tried to whitewash their crimes, and the journalists who supported that war, just like those who supported the war in Gaza, are now trying to whitewash the record. It's very important for us to.
0: I wanted to go to the former top State Department official under President Biden admitting a genocide has taken place in Gaza. Wendy Sherman serves as Deputy Secretary of State until her retirement in July 2023. She spoke on a Bloomberg podcast.
2: I think that it is critical that Israel remain an ally of the United States and that we protect the right of a Jewish state. But I also believe that the Prime Minister has led us down a road, and we have been part of it, that has, in essence, created a genocide in Gaza.
0: And then there's former State Department spokesperson Matt Miller, who spent more than a year as the face of the Biden administration's foreign policy and repeatedly defended Israel against allegations of war crimes and genocide in Gaza. He later admitted on a podcast interview with Sky News that, yes, Israel committed war crimes.
3: I don't think it's a genocide, but I think I think it is without a doubt true that Israel has committed war crimes.
4: You wouldn't have said that at the podium.
3: Yeah, look, because when you're at the podium, you're not expressing your personal opinion. You're expressing the conclusions of the United States government.
0: And then you have Brett McGurk, who's just come out with his new book. It's called Brink. The headline in the New York Times, Ready to Blow His Stack, How Biden Nearly Cut Off Netanyahu Over Gaza. And that's talking about what McGurk is saying in his book, Marwan Bashara. Take it through to the Trump administration now.
1: Yes, there's no doubt that even according to McGurk and Sullivan, that they paved the way for the Trump administration's takeover, the war effort, that they paved the way in the worst possible manner for the Trump administration then to take it on and to do whatever it wants, including the weaponization of hunger and the weaponization of the food aid to the Palestinian people. I mean, we sunk into a whole new abyss with the Trump administration. During the Biden administration, the United States was basically complicit in genocide. During the Trump administration, on the very first few days when it took over, they start talking about ethnically cleansing Gaza. Out in the open, President Trump spoke of ethnically cleansing Gaza, the entire Gaza Strip, in order to have a beachside property called Trump Land or whatever, or called, you know, the new Riviera in the East. So the cynicism that the Trump administration dealt in its first year with the Gaza issue, taking up the mantle from the Biden administration, that was really, you know, just so depressing to watch, in the sense that from one administration to another administration, we see complicity with genocide. We see the United States aiding an Israeli government, protecting an Israeli government, and instead of having them stand up for the responsibility for the war crimes, they attack the International Criminal Court and the International Court of Justice, which is unprecedented for an American president, for the United States, to be so hostile to international law, international legality, international institutions, the United Nations, even the United Nations, you know, relief agency like UNRWA and so on and so forth, that were indispensable for the people in Gaza when the policy was to starve them, to bomb their bakeries and schools and universities, to turn their schoolyards into graveyards. You at least needed something like UNRWA, but no, UNRWA has to be demonized. UNRWA has to be cut down to size. UNRWA has to be blocked and to be, again, demonized by not only Israel, but also by the United States. So the Trump administration did everything possible in order to achieve some sort of a Israeli victory and a Hamas surrender, and forced the United Nations Security Council to adopt a resolution, which to my mind, Amy, is illegal. And I say that not being a legal scholar, but certainly being a student of history. The United Nations Security Council, under pressure from the Trump administration, and because the genocide was going on and they had to do something, they adopted a resolution that recognized the border peace without this border peace ever being defined, without knowing zero about what is this border peace. So they adopted the resolution, and this allowed the Trump administration then to go on and to define this border peace as it wishes, including appointing President Trump as a life member that heads it, and Netanyahu, of course, and Putin as members of the border peace. So you can imagine the surrealism right behind this kind of an effort in order to turn a two-year genocide into a mockery of international law.
0: Marwan Bashara, there is so much to talk about and so little time, and we want to get directly on the ground to Gaza. So I want to thank you for being with us. Al Jazeera's senior political analyst, author of the new book, 12 Days That Shook the Middle East, Origins of a Genocide. Coming up, we go to Gaza City to speak with journalist Akram Asatari. Stay with us.
4: نطق الحجر

0: Hatta
1: Danger by the Palestinian oud musician Huda Asfour, performing in our Democracy Now! Studio. This is Democracy Now!, democracynow.org. I'm Amy Goodman. We end today's show in Gaza, where today's date, October 7th, is seen as the beginning of Israel's genocide. In the 3 years since the Hamas attack on Israel that killed nearly 1,200 people, Israeli forces have killed over 74,000 Palestinians. Many believe the death toll is a vast undercount. This is a displaced Palestinian from Beit Hanun speaking today in Gaza City.
2: The worst 3 years that have passed in our lives. There is no life, no living, no food, no basic necessities of life. We wait for water from 5 to 10 o'clock. And we are living in the streets, homeless, tired, worn out. I mean, a life worse than this? We are not living, my friend. We are dead in Gaza.
1: We go now to Gaza City, where we're joined by journalist Akram Asatari. I want to thank you so much for being with us. We spoke to you a few years ago as a journalist. You then went on to work with a humanitarian aid organization for several years. Now we're back being able to speak to you in Gaza City. Can you describe what's happening on the ground? We just reported that as Israelis mourn the dead at the music site in southern Israel, they could hear the booms of Israeli airstrikes on the Gaza Strip right nearby. Tell us what's happening where you are, Akram.
3: Well, October 7th was a day when Gaza changed once and forever. The way Palestinians have been living has changed. The way Palestinians have been managing their life has changed as well. The way Palestinians were defining their life has changed. The Palestinians now are living in a de facto that has redefined everything. Their understanding of life, their way of running and managing that life, their way to access things, their way to live, their way to stay in homes, their way to live in tents, every single aspect of the life of the people of Gaza has changed once and forever. Around 85% of the built environment in Gaza is already destroyed. Around 74% of the land of the Gaza Strip is also controlled by Israel and the IDF. Gazans have been struggling to access water and to access food. They have been facing significant public health hazards because of the fact that they were consuming water that was not properly treated. Organizations have been struggling for the sake of helping the people of Gaza. Statements were made by international and UN figures, diplomats all over the world, condemning the situation that has been going on, calling for Gazans to live and lead a normal life. Unfortunately, for the third year now, and on October 7th, Gazans are reminded by the fact that they have been living in death and fear, destruction and displacement. Another Gazan was killed a couple of hours ago in Khan Yunis refugee camp, 60 years old Gazan that was targeted by IDF. Yesterday, another Palestinian was targeted in Ashat, the beach camp, by another drone strike, and he also lost his life. Several people were injured. The people who are living in the tents with no even minimum standard for living are living in exacerbating safety and security risks. They, significant proportion of them, is still not reunioned with their families that are outside of the Gaza Strip. And some of them, also significant part of them, around 8,000 families, are not aware about the whereabouts of the bodies of their missed family members. Around 250 journalists were killed. As you said, 74,000 Gazans were confirmed to be dead, while the number is much higher. Around 8,000 peoples are not, 8,000 Gazans are dead, but the bodies are not discovered yet. The Gazans who were worried about their dears were organizing mass funerals for 150 bodies, for two bodies, where the memories that were remaining from the people were their remains, their clothes, their shoes, their watches, and anything simple yet can give some comfort to the ones who were not sure about the whereabouts of the bodies of their dears. The life in Gaza has changed forever. People are still struggling, and people are today reminded, since the last night, they reminded that the Israeli Air Force is still hovering all around different parts of the Gaza Strip, and that the IDF is still hunting Gazans, disturbing the already disturbed life, spreading death and displacement once and once again.
1: Akram, I'm wondering if you can respond to the United Nations Human Rights Chief Volker Turk, who's called Gaza a death trap for journalists. You have been a journalist in Gaza for years. As you said, you lost 250, more than 250 colleagues. What has this meant as the Israeli Prime Minister Benjamin Netanyahu does not allow in international journalists, and then the Israeli military kills hundreds of Palestinian journalists?
3: The situation in Gaza is catastrophic as an overall situation when it comes to the general population, but there are some specific job-related hardships when it comes to the journalists. They were always there. They were the first responder, along with the medical teams, to cover the truth about the bombardments. And also, they were the footage that we were providing was used by very significant committees that were fact-finding and were hoping that they would condemn the occupation. Now, that made them also be the brunt of most of the hostilities that were taking place in the Gaza Strip. That made them a target, which they were not supposed to be a target. They were targeted while doing their job. Their job proved to be a dangerous job for the occupation because it has been exposing some and most of the atrocities that have been taking place. They have discovered the truth. They have also, they have widespread presence worldwide, even when they are very dedicated local Palestinian journalists, and the footage that have been provided, they have been provided, was used and is still being used by diplomats, by INGOs, by UN agencies, and that's why I believe they were classified as an enemy, and they have been paying that very heavy price that could reach their life being claimed by the ongoing war that has been merciless when it comes to them, when it comes to the paramedics, when it comes to the medical teams, and when it comes to also humanitarian crews who were trying to reach out for the people in need and alleviate a bit of their suffering.
1: Akram, you have worked in the humanitarian field for the last few years. According to the UN, over 560 humanitarian workers have been killed in Gaza in the last 3 years. What has been most shocking to you about what you witnessed during this work, and what made you decide to go from being a journalist to a humanitarian worker and now back to being a journalist?
3: As a matter of fact, I indeed was working for a humanitarian organization. I was hoping that by working with that organization, I'd be able to support the humanitarian effort. I would be able to contribute to alleviation of the suffering of the people. And yes, indeed, I was very close to the people. Some of the ex-prisoners who were released, not being very well oriented to the situation. Some of them were with psychological situations. Some of them were unable to identify their families. Some others were not able to move. Some of them lost their limbs. I was there. I was hoping that I would help. And I was indeed helping with that organization, seeing the people, recording their experiences, extending a helping hand when needed. The organization was also helping the general population by empowering them, providing them with the very essential supplies. And I also managed to find my way to still try to help people and extend a helping hand to them, even with me outside of that organization. I believe the humanitarian situation is very catastrophic, and it is one of the direct results of October 7th. For such a significant period of time, people were not allowed to access any kind of food supplies whatsoever in the Gaza North, and some other times throughout the full Gaza Strip. People were deprived from their shelter. People were deprived from the non-food items. More importantly, the tents that they used as a temporary shelter for the people of Gaza. The toll that has been endured by the humanitarian workers is also very heavy. More than 500 people were killed. Most of them were killed during their job, during the service, during reaching out to the community or coming back from the internally displaced people camps. They were killed while cooking the food for the people in need when the food was extremely scarce. They were killed when they were reaching out for the children who are most vulnerable, for the elderly people, for the women, for the IDPs in general, who are also, even if they are young, even if they are men, they are also vulnerable because of the very scarce situation that was endured in Gaza that is still very relevant to the day. So the situation is extremely dire. The humanitarian workers have been trying to help and support the people, and they have already paid a heavy price, and they're still continuously paying that heavy price. Some of them were injured, some others were not lucky enough to survive, but most of them are still determined to continue delivering the mandate and continue reaching out and supporting the people of Gaza. Despite the very difficult situation in Gaza, despite the fear of death and destruction, despite the fear of injury, despite the very lacking situation they have been living, when it comes to fuel, when it comes to movement of cars, when it comes to the condition of streets and buildings and camps, the humanitarian workers are courageously continuing to deliver their mandate, continuing to work and continuing to see off their colleagues dying and being buried without giving up that mandate and without giving up that noble mission. Something that should be acknowledged, something that should be appreciated, and they all know very well that they have been serving this noble notion of supporting and uplifting people and providing them with their very basic human right of access to food and supplies in a very critical conflict zone.
1: Akram Asatri, I want to thank you so much for being with us. Be safe. Gaza-based journalist joining us today from Gaza City. That does it for our show. Democracy Now! Is currently accepting applications for an individual giving manager to support our fundraising team. 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I'm on the road here in the United States on October 16th. We'll be at the Woodstock Film Festival for an afternoon panel. Then to Hollywood, California on October 22nd, October 23rd at Stanford University, where the film Steal the Story, Please will be playing. We'll speak afterwards in the Q&A. On October 26th and 27th, University of Colorado Boulder, Colorado State University, Fort Collins. I'm Amy Goodman. Thanks for joining us.

WBAI New York at 99.5 FM and WBAI.org on the web. Good day to you. I'm Michael G. Haskins, your radio host and guide. Thank you so much for tuning in. And we bring you Democracy Now!, the program you just heard Monday through Friday at 8 a.m. without commercial interruption. We just concluded our summer, that's right, our summer fundraising and membership drive, and we thank you so very much, those of you who participated and helped us reach the $200,000 goal. 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We always need your support. 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Please do what you can to support us. Become a BAI buddy, if you can do that, by calling 833-922-4692. 833-922-4692. Leaving your name, leaving your number, and someone will call you back very, very shortly. Thank you so very much once again. Coming up at 10 o'clock will be EcoLogic with Ken Gale, Sally Gellert, and Donna Stein. But right now, we bring you an encore presentation of what's going on with Bob Henley from earlier today. Please stay tuned.

Good morning, New York and New Jersey, as well as the great world beyond. This is Bob Henley, and this is the Wednesday edition of WBAI's Labor and Social Justice Drive Time News Magazine, What's Going On. I'm in for Linda Sarsour, who is traveling. It's October 7th, 2026. Michael Tiaska is our broadcast engineer. It's 49 degrees in New York City under clear skies, headed up to 65 degrees. Tomorrow and Friday look pleasant with highs in the 70s. Sunday clouds roll in. Saturday clouds roll in, and Sunday we can expect heavy rain. Today marks the third anniversary of the October 7th attack when Hamas launched a brutal terrorist attack along the Israeli-Gaza border, including at a music festival. They killed more than 1,200 people, many of them young people, and the taking of 251 hostages, including women, children, and the elderly. The attack set off a genocidal response by the Israeli military that left at least 74,000 Palestinians dead, including tens of thousands of women and children, and at least 175,000 people injured, and much of Gaza just razed to the ground. You've seen the pictures. Much like the American post 9/11 war on terror response, the Israeli post October 7th response continues to define our precarious geopolitical situation and set the stage for the war of choice with Iran and the widening conflict in the Mideast. With less than a month to the midterms, you can rest assured all of this will be on voters' minds as they participate in the most consequential biannual election since 1862, when the U.S. was torn asunder by our civil war over slavery. Here at home, yesterday, Governor Kathy Hochul appeared with Representative Alexandria Ocasio-Cortez and Representative Pat Ryan at a Hudson Valley gathering convened at a family-owned, multi-generational farm in East Fishkill, Dutchess County, with several local farmers, advocates, and business leaders to discuss the impacts of hyperscale data centers. And I mean data centers so large that the power running into them could provide power for 800,000 homes. Imagine what that would do to the bucolic Hudson Valley. The discussion highlighted New York's nation-leading moratorium on hyperscale data center construction, which is helping to protect local communities amid concerns over water, land use, energy costs, and proposed data center development. That's right from the press release. We have audio from that gathering. We'll also recap the City Council's marathon hearing on AI that was led by City Council Speaker Julie Menon, as well as Mayor Mamdani's thoughtful comments on this burgeoning technology that some of its leading lights warn has the capability to set off a chain of events culminating in human extinction ahead of the climate crisis.

0: in Gaza that has led to 2 million Palestinians living in the rubble of their city with insufficient access to basic necessities like food and water, according to the AP. Footage courtesy of Al Jazeera. The news outlet reports that Israeli attacks have killed at least 74,000 Palestinians, including at least 21,000 children since 2023. That's roughly one in every 30 people. Those figures from the Palestinian Ministry of Health count only the deaths recorded in hospitals or officially registered. The true death toll is believed to be much higher if you take into account the thousands still missing, a vast number of whom are believed to be buried under the devastated buildings. More than 175,000 Palestinians have reportedly been injured, roughly one in every 13 people in Gaza. The UN Human Rights Council stated in a report last year that Israel's military actions in Gaza meet the criteria for genocide. At the site of the Nova Music Festival near the Israeli town of Re'im, where 378 people were killed and 44 taken hostage, according to the BBC, families gathered around photos of their relatives that were killed that day. They hugged at 6:29 a.m., the exact time the first rockets were launched 3 years ago, as booms from explosions in nearby Gaza were heard overhead. Anya Davitashvili, who lost her 25-year-old son Sean, told the AP, she comes to the site every Saturday because it's where she feels closest to him. 38-year-old Palestinian Mohammed Imad al-Din, a father of two who works as a barber in Gaza City, says he has been displaced five times since the Hamas attacks on October 7, 2023. His home was destroyed and his barber shop was partially damaged. He told the BBC the fear of being forced out of Gaza now haunts his dreams. I don't believe Israel caused all this destruction for nothing, he said. They have turned Gaza into a place that is almost impossible to live in, and I fear that we will eventually end up outside the place where we were born. President of the European Union Commission, Ursula von der Leyen, said today in an official statement, quote, "The unspeakable savagery and terror of the 7th of October must never happen again," adding that the EU, quote, "remains ready to help turn today's fragile ceasefire into a durable peace based on a two-state solution." According to Al Jazeera, the Israeli military has killed over 1,000 Palestinians since a U.S.-brokered ceasefire between the two countries went into effect last October. Israeli military forces killed three Palestinians across Gaza today, according to Al Jazeera. Video footage released by Yemeni government forces backed by Saudi Arabia of them firing at Iran-aligned Houthi fighters in the country verified by The Guardian. According to Al Jazeera, Yemen's government forces continue to engage in intense fighting with the Houthis, who refer to themselves as Ansar Allah, after the Saudi-backed coalition seized control of the strategic Jabal al-Mansoura area west of Taiz. Vice President J.D. Vance told Reuters that Iran must make a, quote, "meaningful reduction in its nuclear enrichment capacity to satisfy U.S. demands to end the U.S. and Israel's joint war on that country, now in its eighth month. Police fired tear gas at protesters as more than 250,000 pupils, teachers, and parents demonstrated across France yesterday as part of the biggest day yet of a national activist movement for better high school conditions. Yesterday in Marseille, France, three students explained to the BBC the conditions at their public schools that led them to take action.
1: And they never listen to us, they never listen to high schoolers, and if we don't fight, nobody is going to fight for us. So,
2: in general, the condition in which we work is very poor.
3: Bathroom and restroom for girls and boys are missing doors. We only have like four bathrooms for the entire school.
0: Those are the latest Pacifica headlines. For the Pacifica Network, I'm Jesse Lent.
4: Thanks so much, Jesse. So it's great to be joined on very short notice by Larry Hamm this morning. Good morning, Larry.
5: Good morning, Bob. How are you?
4: Yes, I have to say, this is a pretty good turnaround. Thank you so much. Of course, Linda Sarsora, it's election season, so she's traveling. We're so glad we have her when we do. So, Larry, you hear those, you and I are both of a certain vintage. Young people in France getting upset and agitated, saying things like, if we don't fight for ourselves, nobody's going to fight for us.

0: over conditions in high school. Man, there's something going on around the world.
1: Yes, that sounds like the student uprisings in France in the late 1960s that almost toppled the French government. It's personally, I'm uplifted to see when young people mobilize in large numbers. It's my understanding that the students in France are protesting educational conditions in their schools. And that's how I came into the movement. I actually kind of came on the political scene as a result of a walkout, a march, and a takeover of a hotel across the street from Penn Station in Newark, New Jersey. As a result of that protest, I ended up...
0: Is that where the Hilton is today?
1: That's right. It was called the Gateway Hotel. And today, right now, it's called the DoubleTree. Same hotel, across the street from Penn Station. And that protest started, you know...
0: And that's how you got on the school board. Is that how you got on the school
1: board? That's right. As a result of that protest...
0: The youngest, most precocious member.
1: Well, probably the most nuisance member.
0: Right. Well, that was a good decision. I mean, I want to ask you, how much degree do you think that precedent of being uplifted as a young person from relative obscurity to a position of prominence, did that set your path forward to give you a sense of personal agency empowerment?
1: Well, it was the transformational moment of my life. I mean, had that not happened, my life would have definitely taken a different direction. Two individuals I met as a result of that protest. One was Mayor Kenneth A. Gibson, the first African-American mayor elected in the 350-year history of the city of Newark. And a month after I was sworn in on the Board of Ed, July 1st, 1971, at the age of 17, a month later, I met Amiri Baraka. And That started a lifelong friendship. Association between the two of us. Both of those men had a profound impact on my political thinking. And it wasn't relative obscurity. It was obscurity.
0: So we do have some good news to report this morning, or actually late last night. We got word from our network with Pax Christi, Paul Rugovan, and the folks that have been focused on Delaney Hall, that and there's, if you probably seen, Martin Soto was released. Elizabeth, you may remember Martin was in the leadership of that essential labor strike that happened over the Memorial Day cycle of days, and that was when hundreds of detainees raised the profile of Delaney Hall globally, when they decided to both go on a hunger strike and withhold their labor. It's important to remind people that the GEO model is a modern day plantation. It's a private jail that can accommodate, or concentration camp, can accommodate 1,000 souls, that is run, for profit. The CEO makes $11 million a year. They give vast amounts of cash to the Trump junta. We call it that because that's what it is. And they survive and make the place run on $1 a day labor, something right out of the deepest part of the South at the most oppressive period of time in American history. That is going on in Newark and in so many other locations, as we're learning across the United States. We want to congratulate Martin Soto, of course, Gabriella, his very brave wife, who spoke out. And it's we hope to get them on the radio. But that is great news. It's also important to understand and keep on the radar, because it does drop off, Larry, you're close to this, that Representative McIver, who, of course, was present on May 9th, 2025, when mass federal agents abducted the sitting mayor of Newark off of a public street, who was merely trying to make sure that the fire code was followed and that the people that were being detained there, overwhelmingly people that have committed no crime, often with having medical care denied, and he was taken into custody. There was Bonnie Watson Coleman and Robert Menendez Jr. and McIver, and it's, I think, in the tradition of Mahatma Gandhi, encircled the mayor nonviolently, just to basically slow the whole procedure down. She has now been charged with a serious several felonies, which could give her 17 years in a federal penitentiary, even though she was there as a member of Congress in her constitutionally protected oversight role. That's still going on, isn't it, Larry? That is still, that prosecution continues.
1: Absolutely. Absolutely. She is facing trial, and if found guilty, could possibly serve a sentence of 17 years. And she's just given birth to their most recent child. This is one of those historic cases where people need to rally around. Well, let me say this. People have been rallying around Congresswoman MacGyver. They should continue to do so. And I also want to say, with regard to Mr. Soto, who was recently released, congratulations. But I also want to commend all the organizations that continue to protest at Delaney Hall. It's not in the news the way it was. I mean, Delaney Hall is still in the news. In fact, I think there was something in yesterday's paper about it. But the protests are continuing on daily and weekly basis. I know the faith organizations, they have a vigil every Monday. The labor organizations have a huge demonstration, I believe the fourth Sunday of each month, and other organizations are there on a daily basis providing mutual aid. So I really commend all those comrades that continue to protest there, as they did for a year before Mayor Baraka was arrested. You know, many people think it all began with the arrest of Mayor Baraka. They had been protesting there a whole year before that. And now we see one of our congresspeople possibly facing a 17-year prison sentence because she stood up for human rights and because they went to inspect concentration camps. That's how I see Delaney Hall and all of these other detention centers is nothing but 21st century American concentration camps.
0: Well, and we're going to continue to follow this as all we do. We're going to pivot now because we have less than a month to go before the midterm elections. And one of the issues that's defining it, and I appreciate if you can hang with me, Larry, for the balance of the hour, was, I would say, an extraordinary gathering that happened in the Hudson Valley with Governor Hochul, Representative Alexandria Ocasio-Cortez, and Representative Pat Ryan up in the Hudson Valley. The scene of it was bucolic Fishkill Farms, owned by the Morgenthau family, I guess going back a couple of generations, 270-acre apple farm, Hopewell Junction. And that community, Larry, was really the front lines for the data battle. A data center was going to move in with 1 gigabyte was looking for the power equivalent to providing 800,000 homes. This was going to be just dropped into this area, totally destroying the ecology. And really, we're at this point, you know, when you think of the scale, this came to me when we did our extensive coverage yesterday of the AI debate that's going on, where New York City, under the leadership of Speaker Julie Menon and Mayor Mamdani, is becoming front and center and a part of the global debate. I'm proud to say that it's this region with the federal government. You have President Trump saying, trust the oligarchs, get out of the way. This reminds me of like the 19th century equivalent of saying to Native people, abandon your land to farmers, give your land to ranchers, give it to the railroads. They've got a plan. Mm. Like, there's a convergence here of predator capitalism and political corruption that is unlike anything we've ever seen in American history.
1: And that is true because we're facing the greatest economic concentration of wealth that we've ever seen in American history in the last, 40 years or so, the greatest upward transformation of wealth from the lowest part of society to the highest part of society, $50 trillion, the greatest upward transition of wealth in the history of this country. And now the latest permutation of that is the tech oligarchy.
0: Yes.
1: And that with at
0: this, as I say, you saw this book, right? I got to
1: that's right. The nerd,
0: this,
1: the
0: right?
1: Nerd Right.
0: The Nerd
1: that's
0: Right.
1: By
0: we got to
1: Gil
0: get this
1: Durant.
0: gentleman on Gil Durant.
1: Yes.
0: So
1: Yes.
0: we're gonna play this roundtable because it's extraordinary and it gets at all these issues. And we'll join you on the backside. Give Cut One a spin. Thanks so much, Michael.
2: Sullivan, our resident environmentalist. I'm from Scenic Hudson, and of course, my very own Commissioner Richard Ball, who is our agriculture commissioner, as well as a farmer himself. So thank you all for joining us for this conversation. And everyone here is deeply concerned about what is happening across the country, but even particularly here in New York State and in this very community. It's important to have a conversation literally just a few miles where there is a proposed hyperscale data center, one of the largest I've ever heard of. 1,000 megawatts. We have some that are 100 megawatts. We have some that are proposed in New York for 500 megawatts, 1,000 megawatts. Literally, we just saw across the fields where it would be. And this has sparked major concern from the community, as is justified. And this community stood up and, working with their elected leaders, you know, really made sure their voices were heard and have imposed a 3-year moratorium so they can figure this all out, because it's happening so quickly, and the threats are there and the concerns are there, and it's important that we step up and support communities like this, which is why I announced just in July a 1-year moratorium, the first in the nation, a moratorium on any more permits for hyperscale data centers in the state of New York. Well, we have time to take a breath, we'll assess what's going on, what happens to the land, what happens with water, how much energy is consumed, and what, if a community wants to host this, again, this is about local control, what community benefits should they be expecting and insisting on? So, but we have to sometimes realize that leadership doesn't mean saying yes to everything. You have to be the heavy. You have to step back and think about not just what our policies are about today, who they're impacting, but also generations from now. Once this land is gone, it is gone. And that is why it was important to come here and literally listen to the people who've really been living through this experience of the threat of this massive data center and what that would do to them. So I'm prepared to turn it over to Congresswoman Ocasio-Cortez to get some of her insights. We just had a chance to take a wagon ride.
3: Yeah.
2: I was gonna say a hay ride, but I didn't see any hay. That's why there's no hay on the hay ride. But we had a chance to, like, literally go and have a, you know, really insightful conversation about, you know, what this really means in real live communities, not just hypothetical, but what is happening on the ground here. I know you've been engaged in this, not just here, but all over the country.
4: Yes. Well, you know, I think what is so exciting about what we are seeing out here in Fishkill is that it's an example of people standing up and good governance at work, where we had this massive data center that was proposed, 1 gigawatt of electrical use, which is the equivalent of 800,000 homes here in Dutchess County and across the state. And what we saw was not just the electrical load, which would threaten to raise electrical prices. We saw our agricultural and our farm workers and our farmers have their land under threat in a time when New York State has been losing more farmland than the national average, when farmers are under more pressure and stress financially than ever before, as well as the environmental considerations of air, water, and noise pollution as well. And the community came together and they said, we don't want this to come in without our consent or knowledge or conversation. Came in, organized on the local level, on the municipal level, and established a 3-year moratorium, which has also, I think, been an inspiration to a lot of other communities across New York, and it's certainly been part of the elevation to the first of its kind statewide moratorium in America, right here in New York. And what this is going to allow us to do is give us the breathing room to establish the ethical standards and the transparency that should be available to any person with this happening in our backyard. And so I think this is such a phenomenal example of how government should work, where it's not top down, but that these policies are being led by you all and the input that you have with the, you know, with that knowledge of your community. So I'm very excited to be here because I think that we, our job is to follow your lead, not the other way around, and to learn from you all and to learn about how you've been able to organize and protect the land here and establish some of those base minimum standards for what any big company coming in should be able to expect when they come to the state of New York. And I've been very lucky to work with Congressman Pat Ryan out here and some of this accountability work. You know, just I think a year or two ago, we were in the Hudson River and we were talking about the fallout from GE and the pollution that they've done in the Hudson River and the accountability that we've pursued from there. And so we've seen the impacts of when things go wrong. So this is our opportunity to get ahead of it and allow things to go right. So I'll leave it to you.
3: Yeah, thanks everybody for being here. I think really important points I just want to build on as we open up to hear from you all. This is a fight that transcends all of the divides in our country right now. It goes far and above partisanship or politics, I think. And we saw that here firsthand, which is really makes me optimistic. I'm fifth generation from the Hudson Valley. I feel like I know, as does Michelle and many others here, like what this community is about, what the Hudson Valley is about. There is just no way we're going to let anybody come in here and literally poison our water, massively drive up our energy costs, and then use that, by the way, to build something that they themselves think could potentially existentially affect humankind. Like that is just not going to happen here. And so I'm just really proud and excited because in East Fishkill and in Dutchess County, we saw people come together across all these divisions we're dealing with, like every generation, the full ideological spectrum, every race and creed, people rallied, did a huge petition campaign before this could really even get that far along, and pushed their elected officials, frankly, at the local level to put in place this moratorium. So I'm proud of that, as you said, bottom-up fight, and I'm really proud to be with the governor. I mean, I'm especially as a New Yorker to know on another critical, maybe the critical issue, thanks to your leadership, Governor, like this is nation-leading policy, and so I'm really proud of that. And then, of course, to be with my colleague, I want to take this, hopefully in the majority, and really make this a nationwide mm-hmm. model, take the very grassroots approach we built here and bring it across the country. So just, again, excited to be with everybody, excited to eat some apple cider donuts later and have this conversation.
5: All right. I'm going to turn it over to Commissioner Richard Ball, who's going to direct some questions to our farmers and our business community and our representative of the environmental community, just to get a little flavor of what's going on here in the minutes we have here.
6: Well, thank you so much, Governor, and thanks for setting the tone about our conversation here today. First of all, really special to be here at Fishkill Farms for me. Thank you, Josh. Thank you, team, for putting this all together and making this available to us. And I think it's really good to be at a table with this many good thinkers, so I'm looking forward to our discussion here a little bit. I just want to make a couple of comments before we get started. The significance of agriculture in New York can be felt here, obviously, when you walk around this farm. But I think the significance to New York of this particular farm is just so rich, Josh. You can feel, as we say in Schoharie, New York, the past is always present. You can very much picture it. And I think if all of us think about what agriculture, what the world was like when your grandfather, you know, undertook this event, they had to face issues. Issues came at them, they dealt with them. And here we are today with issues, and we have to deal with those issues. I just have to remind everybody, New York is really an agricultural leader in the United States of America. We figure in every national conversation, we rank in the top 10 over 30 different commodities. We're number one in many of them. And so how do we thoughtfully balance serving as a national leader in agricultural production and also serve as a critical partner in the digital economy. And I think that's what we're going to get at here in this discussion here. So I've got a couple of questions that we rethought about and going to call on people. Going to start with Josh. Thank you, Josh. Understanding the intersection of economic and agriculture, how do you think a massive hyperscale data center would impact your aquifers, your electricity rates, and just the overall cost of doing business at Fishkill Farms?
7: Thank you, Commissioner Ball, and thank you, Governor, and Congresspeople for being here. It's really great to have our lawmakers listening. We just to set the tone, you know, we're here at Fishkill Farms, a third generation farm started by my grandfather in 1913. You know, we grow tree fruit, vegetables, berries for pick your own and farm markets. We do all sorts of value added products. Hard cider has become a big part of the business. Our mission is to grow good food in harmony with nature and to open the farm up and share it with our community. So, you know, when we found out about the 1 gigawatt proposed data center on Donovan Drive, we weren't sure what to make of it. I think that area is zoned industrial. But the more we learn, the more I learn, the more concerned I am about the impacts. We obviously, the basics of farming, plants need water, air, sunshine to grow, to thrive. We water our crops from a creek tributary of the Wicopee and Fishkill Creek right on the property, and a well. Both of them are connected to the aquifer. You know, so there's an aquifer that rises and falls seasonally. In dry years, it can get really low. We found, you know, as recently as 2022 was a really bad drought year. We had barely enough water to keep our crops irrigated. Our well ran dry. You know, we had to bring regularly actually have to bring tankers of water in sometimes to supply our farm worker housing and our facilities. A million gallon plus data center a quarter mile from our border, how is that going to affect our well and our creek? I don't know. That's a hydrologist or geologist would need to look at that. But I think it's fair to say that on those years where it's really where there's a drought, we'd have difficulty. We'd have even more difficulty with our water. Mm-hmm. Power is another big thing. I mean, we obviously actually use a lot of power, keeping our apples refrigerated so that we can store them and sell them for months. Running our commercial kitchen and donut machines and cider making equipment. Some of that is we're happy to have some solar panels on our roofs. But it's a big part of our cost each year, and we really can't afford big hikes. We've seen lots of hikes already. So I think that's a big concern. You know, as the governor was saying, 1 gigawatt's just massive. It's a big nuclear reactor. There's only 8 gigawatts of installed solar capacity in the state. And that's spoken for. So you can imagine these things are not going to be powered with clean energy. And they're going to have backup generators that create air pollution as well. So, you know, we've hit several really critical parts of the business. Then the final thing that's a little more subtle, but I think even scarier in some ways, is the noise pollution that, you know, we're definitely within the range of being affected by that. Low-frequency droning and humming that keeps people up at night and causes insomnia, hypertension, higher stress in communities around these data centers. I the house on the farm, and I don't want to personally find out what that's like. I think all of these things combine to a set of factors that undermine the business and lower the, you know, probably measurably lower the quality of life in the area, which is going to have a kind of direct effect on our workforce and our customer base. So I think that I have a whole list of concerns about it, and I think you know, I'm glad that we're having this conversation, that we're making progress in putting the brakes on these things.
6: We are too. Thank you. Great points. I'm going to jump over next to Ned Sullivan, the president of Scenic Hudson. Thanks for being here today.
8: Thank you, Commissioner.
6: So concerns around land and water impacts, there aren't just coming from farmers. They're coming from environmental advocates all across the state. What do policymakers need to be thinking about specifically when it comes to protecting our land and our water amid any future data center proposals?
8: Thank you, Commissioner. Thank you, Governor. Thanks to all our great elected officials who are representing us locally, but are also a national voice for us. And thank you for your leadership in establishing the first moratorium on data centers, Governor. As has been said, we're getting ahead of the problem rather than chasing after it with Band-Aids. Scenic Hudson is credited with launching the modern environmental movement in the Storm King case not far from here. And that unleashed a whole generation, multi-generation, of new environmental laws that protect all our resources and give people a voice in government decisions affecting the environment. We're seeing those environmental protections being eviscerated one by one at the national level. And so it's exciting for me to see the leadership on this issue at the state and at the local level. And that's, I think, indicating where we need to go with the next generation of environmental protection. And we, in the environmental community, we have the same concerns that all New Yorkers do. We want clean water. We want to be able to feel safe that our water is going to be there, that we're not going to be facing droughts and that'll dry up our wells and our municipal water supplies, and that it's going to be clean, that it's not going to be polluted by a massive industrial facility. So thankfully, you've directed the Department of Environmental Conservation to develop regulations and to ensure that we get it right on the technological side, because there are cooling systems for these data centers that are inefficient or that are could be cutting edge. And so I'm hoping that those regs will push the technology so that they will ensure that our water supplies are protected and that there's accountability so that the community knows what's going on. On the land use front, again, it's what all New Yorkers want. It's what all Americans want. The concern here is that these can be hundreds of acres large. It's sort of hard to imagine it. And they generate air pollution, noise pollution, lower quality of life for our communities. So the siting of these things has to be protective of wetlands and water supplies and forests.
0: And of course, Larry, that was Ned Sullivan has been known for so long as an environmental leader. We heard also from Commissioner Ball, who's New York State Agricultural Commissioner, Josh Morgenthau, whose family, going back to his grandfather, has maintained the Fishkill Farms. The AOC was on top of her game there. I did quickly look up. According to the USDA, New York State has lost 500 farms, 100,000 acres. That's the number of farms is double the loss of the national rate of farms and five times the rate of farmland loss compared to the country. Was that news to you? I guess being veterans of the Garden State, that's no surprise.
1: Well, I'm going to be truthful. The loss of land, the degree to which is unimaginable, that's news to me. What I was aware of and what has been in the news has been the amount of water that these data centers use, some 300,000 to 500,000 gallons a day. The moderate size centers use 100 million gallons of water. Already there are cities that are on water rationing because these data centers are using so much of their water. This model is unsustainable.
0: Absolutely. And so you're listening to WBI Pacifica Labor Radio in New York. I'm in for Linda Sosor here with my co-pilot, Larry Hamm. And of course, all of it, meanwhile, this is happening. And then at City Hall, a marathon hearing looking into AI, which is this massive industry that threatens to upend the labor markets. And we see all the billions and billions of dollars being concentrated. And then President Trump saying, let it regulate itself. They signed this kind of Fugazi agreement that they'd color within the lines. And I think we want to play Speaker Menon's observations that I think puts us in a good frame. Please play that, please, Michael.
9: When companies are developing technology with the potential to fundamentally reshape our economy, our workforce, our public safety, and our daily lives. And when leaders of that very industry are themselves warning government about its risks, the public deserves answers and solutions. So the true intent of this hearing is to ensure that innovation happens responsibly, that the government does its job to protect the public as the technology advances, and that the protections at the municipal level can potentially serve as a national model. I spent a large portion of my life being a regulatory attorney. The idea that artificial intelligence is going to self-regulate defies all reason. We don't ask the airline industry to self-regulate. That's why we have the FAA. And if there is an accident, there's an independent body to investigate that. We don't ask financial firms to self-regulate. We have the SEC and other agencies as well. We don't ask the pharmaceutical companies to self-regulate either. That's, of course, why we have the FDA. So we shouldn't ask AI companies to self-regulate either. The spirit we seek to embody in the Council's approach to AI is well illustrated in the words of tech journalist Karen Ho in her book, Empire of AI. She writes, "The future of AI, the shape that this technology takes, is inextricably tied to our future. The question of how to govern AI, then, is really a question about how to ensure we make our future better, not worse."
0: And of course, that was Speaker Menon. And then there was, I guess, like 10 hours of testimony. Larry, I'm going to play now the industry expert, Imrod Ahmed, who leads this, he's the CEO of the Center for Countering Digital Hate. He describes how he was brought into this area because a dear friend of him was murdered by an assailant who was radicalized through the internet. Go ahead, please play cut three, Michael.
10: Good evening, Speaker Menon, esteemed members of the Council. My name is Imran Ahmed. I'm the CEO and founder of the Center for Countering Digital Harm.
11: You may continue. Go ahead.
10: So after my colleague was murdered 10 years ago by a man radicalized in part online, I began studying the design of social media and AI platforms to understand how they generate risks and threats to real people. Today, we have a globally acclaimed team of researchers dedicated to exposing those harms and fighting for accountability. After a decade in this fight, one lesson is very clear that is really relevant to you today. These companies lie like we breathe. Their CEOs deflect, they distract, they delay, they spend hundreds of millions of dollars to avoid responsibility. Now, how can I say that with such certainty? We do the research. Last year, our researchers found ChatGPT was willing to help a teenager plan their suicide. It wrote a personalized goodbye note to their parents. A few weeks later, they released a safer model in response to that research. So we ran the same tests again. The new model was actually worse, but it was more addictive. We tested chatbots more broadly, too. 8 out of the 10 that we tested, including Meta AI, ChatGPT, would regularly help plan violent attacks, including a school shooting, a synagogue bombing, and political assassinations. One of them even signed off with happy shooting. Only one of the platforms, tried to dissuade us from carrying out the attack, and that platform, Anthropic's Claude, has been designated a supply chain risk by the US federal government. Given our most sacred duties to protect our kids online, and the most predictable harms in the internet economy have been harms to kids, it is absolutely inexplicable why these companies claim to be safe and yet are deployed so widely. We all applaud the Council for holding this hearing and for your determination to create guardrails that subject online safety and accountability to legal requirements. We have attached to my testimony research and policy proposals for your consideration, and in the further effort, we are at your disposal. Your work on this issue may very well lead to national standards in regulating AI. Thank you.
11: Thank you so much.
0: Imran Ahmad, who leads the Center for Countering Digital Hate. That was some scenario he painted there, Larry. You're on mute, Larry.
1: And it gives us insight into how dangerous this technology is. For those folks who are on the Jersey side of the Hudson, I might want to point them to some in-depth coverage in today's Star Ledger on AI data centers. There's a map there that shows all the scores of data centers that exist around the state of New Jersey and talks about more data centers being planned. And this is going to have a very negative impact on the communities throughout New Jersey. Also want to point out that on the front page, and I'm not plugging the Ledger here, but you know, I read it like everybody else. There's a front page article talking about how the Department of Education has issued further guidance on limiting screen time in classrooms because of the negative impact that has on young people. The previous regulation had said that classroom screen time should be about an hour. Now they're limiting it to 15 minutes.
0: Perfect. I mean, perfect segue. I mean, we didn't speak except for text. Mayor Mamdani, of course, during a Q&A that was related to a press conference about 10,000 opportunities for childcare, did get into this, and it's off topic. We're going to play it in its entirety as best we can and squeak it under the wire. Please play that, Michael.
12: A few off topics.
13: Thank you very much. Thank you.
12: And we're going to start with Chanel from City and State.
14: Hi, Mr. Mayor. How you doing?
13: How's it going? How are you?
14: Good, good. One question for you.
13: Hit me.
14: You've called on the federal government to put safeguards in place for AI. The City Council has put forward a slate of proposals that aims to regulate AI. Do you believe that this is an appropriate role for the city to play? And is that a role that you intend to leave to the City Council, or will your administration take a proactive role in shaping that policy as well?
13: I think it is incumbent upon all of us to play a role in responding to what is one of the most important questions of our time, which is artificial intelligence, the response to it, the regulation of it. And I think it is right that City Council is having a hearing on this. I look forward to reviewing the proposals that they put forward. I also think it's critical that we in city government continue to lead as well. Recently, we put forward a nation-leading moratorium on generative AI for students in the ages of 2K through 8th grade, with limited use for students in high school. We've also seen our DCWP. We've led with the creation of restrictions on the use of AI to advertise apartment listings. A lot of New Yorkers are unsure when they open up a listing whether it's real or whether it's been generated by artificial intelligence. And we're also in the process of developing a new rule that mandates that after a certain amount of interaction with a chatbot, that you have to be connected with an actual human individual that can respond to your questions, so you're not stuck in the kind of doom loop that so many New Yorkers are right now.
0: And so doom loop. So that was very, the mayor laid it out. And of course, your comments about what's happening in New Jersey. I think this morning we've presented to people the way that this landscape internationally, nationally, locally is shifting almost overnight as people rise to this challenge that presented itself. We heard it was coming, but man, people are stepping up.
1: People have to remain vigilant because these oligarchs of these oligarchs have all kinds of resources available to, in fact, try and dissuade us from demanding a firm and adequate regulation. You know, it kind of reminds me, Bob, of the robber barons at the beginning of the 20th century, how, you know, they were, the attitude was laissez-faire capitalism, hands off.
0: Get out of the way.
1: That's right, do whatever you want. And it was causing death, destruction, and mayhem across the nation. And finally, they had to bring some safeguards into being over the railroad industries, mining industries, and other industries that were the oligarchs of their time. But those oligarchs look like pipsqueaks in terms of the amount of wealth being accumulated. And by the way, just want to remind folks that Meta made a $17 billion settlement in court because they had been sued about the negative impact of their algorithms, how it was negatively affecting people's mental health, particularly children, and leading to increased suicide among our youth and among the general population. But I have to say, 17 million is a drop in the bucket. And we probably won't get adequate regulation until the people have control over these industries.
0: And what it strikes me is this is really the equivalent of the need to regulate like a utility. When we decided we were going to use atomic power and we were going to let the private sector take a collective risk for all of us, there was an assumption there needed to be a framework. And if they were going to put all of society at risk for their profit, then it would be managed by as a utility that had a whole architecture of oversight. That does not exist right now. And you see the world at war. You see basically the collapse of democratic norms, if they ever existed, and the acceleration of the concentration of wealth amidst a climate crisis where now this technology, all this billions of dollars, the future of all this capital being put into something that is to create wealth in the virtual world at the cost of the world we all live in here and now. That's it, very simply. Right. And so I want to thank you so much, Larry. You have an announcement to make. You have got like 30 seconds that you can do, like the pro you are.
1: Okay.
0: Yes, go ahead.
1: All right. We're having another forum, the attack on voting rights and the war on black people. That's going to take place at Bethany Baptist Church, 275 West Market Street in Newark, New Jersey. That will be on Friday, October 9th, 6 o'clock p.m. That's this Friday. The forum, the forum is free and open to the public. And also want to announce quickly the Rally for the Black Agenda that's going to take place on Thursday, October 15th, 10 a.m. on the steps of the State House, 125 West State Street.
0: Excellent.
1: In Trenton, New Jersey.
0: Thank you so much. This is Bob Henley signing off. Democracy Now! Is up next. Stay tuned for, of course, Frontline Voices at Noon with Jesse Lent. I'll be there at my City Hall desk. Thank you, Michael G. Haskins. Linda Sarsour returns next week.

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Florida Room, Donald Fagan there. Somebody was saying something about the sun streaming into a particular room they were in, and it made me think of Florida Room. Here we go. Coming up next will be Ecologic with Ken Gale, Sally Gellert, and Donna Stein over commercial-free listener-sponsored WBAI. Right after that, at 11, I host Living for the City. So please do stay tuned. Keep it right where it is at 99.5 FM WBAI.

0: 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Every day is Earth Day. I'm Ken Gale.
1: I'm Sally Gellert.
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0: When your air or water are clean, thank an environmentalist. If not, become one. Enough said.
2: Our guests today are Charles Laughlin of UU Faith Action New Jersey and Maya Van Rossum of Green Amendments for the Generations. But first, nuclear workers at risk, solar energy in Texas, and a city running out of water.
1: We like to start every episode with good news. Futurism.com reports that this past July 21st and 22nd, record-breaking demand for electricity in Texas was basically a non-event. The widespread and rapid adoption of solar panels and storage batteries ensured that there was a 20,000 megawatt buffer. The heat index in Dallas on July 22nd reached 116 degrees Fahrenheit, which of course led to massive demands for air conditioning as commuters return home from work and turn on TVs and air conditioners. In Texas, at various points, quote, solar power accounted for over 45%, almost half of the state's total electrical generation, breaking state records both for total electricity generated by solar panels and for total electricity discharged from solar batteries. Wow.
2: In contrast, the Texas city of Corpus Christi could potentially be out of water as a result of a massive drought combined with political mismanagement. Another Futurism.com article tells of an inside climate news report on the city, the eighth largest in Texas and a major industrial area on the Gulf Coast, where a 5-year drought has left reservoirs nearly empty, and city manager Peter Zannoni is calling on a 25% cut in overall water consumption, telling the city council, "We have no precedent to follow. There's no manual, there's no video." With businesses not having enough information to know how they will be affected, Shannon Marques, a professor at the Columbia Water Center, told climate publication Grist, "What we're seeing in Corpus Christi is really not an isolated crisis. It's very consistent with how things are going to unfold if we don't start to plan."
0: Ooh. Nuclear workers have been protected for decades by the as low as reasonable achievable standard known by its acronym, ALARA. It is based on a linear no-threshold LNT model, which basically says that there is no safe level of radiation and that potential damage increases along with dosage. LNT is based on data from Japanese atomic bomb survivors data. From an article published in Confined Space, a newsletter of workplace safety and labor issues, any exposure to ionizing radiation, no matter how small, carries a risk of inducing cancer or other health effects, like heart disease, birth defects, cognitive defects, thyroid and endocrine disorders, genetic mutations.

0: trying to accommodate his dangerous desire to reestablish the United States as a global leader in nuclear energy, which he ridiculously claims to be a vital national and economic security interest. It is not, and never has been. Without evidence, the order claims that the LNT model is flawed, despite its validation by the largest epidemiological study of atomic workers ever undertaken, which included nearly 310,000 nuclear industry workers in the United States, United Kingdom, and France. The study by InWorks examined cancer risks using individual occupational exposure records collected by workers throughout their careers, and reaffirmed the LNT model, which shows that risk of cancer mortality is proportional to the dose received, even at low doses of ionizing radiation. Citing no evidence at all, the NRC now claims that its longstanding ALARA principle is driving the nuclear industry to make quote-unquote irrational decisions to reduce radiation exposure to protect workers' health, contending that continuous dose reductions, even to very low doses of radiation, have often been implied without a reasonable stopping point. Note, however, that the ALARA includes within it the very words reasonably achievable. We share workers' concerns for their long-term health if the ALARA standard is dropped. Yet, another reason to be suspicious of the push for so-called advanced nuclear reactors.
1: From their 1980 album, Wheels of Steel, here's Saxon singing Susie Hold On.

0: That was Susie Hold On by Saxon. Now we welcome our guest. Please introduce yourself, Charles.
1: Good morning, everyone. I'm Charles Laughlin. I live in Montclair, New Jersey. It is an absolute pleasure to be with you all today. I'm looking forward to our conversation.
0: And Maya?
2: Hi, I'm Maya Van Rossum. I'm the founder of the Green Amendments for the Generations organization and movement. I'm also the Delaware Riverkeeper and leader of the Delaware Riverkeeper Network and a proud partner. I'm working with Charles on Green Amendment work advancing in New Jersey and New York now.
0: So, just how much a local environmental activist is going on, Charles?
1: I love the theme for today, right? The idea of thinking globally but acting locally, because I think that really gets at the heart of what we're talking about in terms of how this works. There is so much frustration, I think, when people feel overwhelmed, and like there's very little they can do when the issues are so large that we're facing. But there is so much happening at the local level, and it doesn't usually get the big headlines. And interestingly enough, it's actually the place where we can do the most effective work. So trying to lift up those stories, I think, is super, super important. I'm excited here in New Jersey. Across communities, there is very, very good work being done. And I hear these stories as I talk to my colleagues in other states as well. I think one of the things we need to do is be much more proactive about lifting up all the good work that is being done. Because our way to win this fight, this victory, to make the world a better place is one little act at a time. It's all of us working together.
3: Maya?
2: I think Charles said that beautifully. And what I'll just do is maybe hone in on one area of increasing activism, and that's in the world of data centers, right? We really hear it's even risen up to the national news, right? You hear the mainstream national news TV outlets now regularly talking about data centers because communities across the region and across the nation are outraged in the way these data centers are trying to force their ways into our communities, our rural communities, our suburban communities, and our urban communities in places and spaces where they don't belong, inflicting devastating levels of harm. And I think that when these data centers came in, they had the full backing of the majority of the politicians. And they thought that it was going to be easy peasy, right? And they were going to come in. The law was on their side. They were going to, do their strong arming, muscle in, use their legal resources and their expert resources to kowtow local communities, local governments, get everybody to sit down, shut up, and just take it. And what they are finding is exactly the opposite. When it comes to data center, there is wide-ranging, overwhelming opposition. And the greatest level of progress is really happening at that local level, at the very early stages of decision-making. Community members are using their state right to know laws. Right? In New Jersey, it's OPRA. In Pennsylvania, it's the Sunshine Law. In New York, it's FOIL. Of course, at the federal level, it's FOIA. Every state has a version of this, and they are using that law to get access to information to learn about these data centers trying to, muscle their way into their communities long before anybody even hears about them. And then they're using that information to challenge requests by the data centers to change zoning and get, achieve early steps that really grease the wheels for the data centers to come through. But amazingly, across the political spectrum, across the socioeconomic spectrum, it's every facet of every community. People are coming out and they are battling against these data centers very, very early on, making it very difficult for the data centers to come in and often achieving amazing success because of that early grassroots work.
0: And I'd like to say we really need to not sit back and think somebody else is going to do it because we are the people. And if they're not stopping the like I always say, the bad guys keep going. They're going to keep looking for so many different locations to put these. They're looking for the weak spots. They're looking for where people aren't organizing. So we need to keep it up.
3: Well, on the show before us, we heard a farmer talking about the potential effects of a data center if it came to his community and how it could, overwhelm, take away the water and not have enough power.
4: Right. So it takes the farmland, and then it takes the water for what farmland is left. Mm-hmm. And do you think that people are not going to complain about this? Is it fair to say that almost every state has an action like this?
0: Yeah. Charles,
1: I was going to say too, as we've already said, it's super important to get started early, because the earlier you can voice concerns, you can raise issues, because it's an intentional ploy here, because they know once they get the machinery moving, once they get things into process, it becomes a whole lot harder to stop things at that point. But Maya's point that this crosses the political spectrum is really so important. It's like, this is not an ideological fight. Most people, when they understand the impact on their community, they're like, we don't want this here. And the earlier they get involved, the better. But I also want to say it's getting harder to do that, because, yes, there are laws in these states, but at least in New Jersey, like, Oprah was under attack a few years ago, and it's become so much harder to get the information there. And I see that trend continuing as well. So we, in addition to just fighting the data centers themselves, we need to be very active in making sure that there is actual transparency at every level, whether it's local, county, state, in terms of information and how that gets out there, fighting to make sure that there are avenues for us to get the information that we need.
2: And sadly, what we're seeing is it's not just about transparency, and Charles is spot on there, because there's a lot of secret deal making happening at the local level and at the state level and at the federal level. But what we are also seeing, particularly at the state level and the federal level, we are seeing the laws reworked so as to help grease the wheels for the data centers. And, the fact of the matter is, as soon as we hear the Pennsylvania governor and the New Jersey governor talking about guardrails and not talking about empowering the ability to say no and putting in place statewide moratoriums that will allow everybody to understand the full ramifications of these data centers before we start decision-making about them, really what they're just doing is they are trying to create a pathway for these data centers to be able to come in and move full steam ahead. So we cannot let our state governors get away with that. It's just reprehensible. There are other states putting in place moratoriums and empowering local communities to say no if a data center is not right for them. We need that in every state. And we also know at the federal level, right, the president is all in on data centers, and he's working very, very hard to use his power and authority, not just at the federal level to remove blockades, but also to try to muscle his way into the states to remove protections that currently exist. So it's a bad situation, and it really is all about the people coming together, standing up, changing the narrative, and getting to know.
3: Yeah. They're also using this, they have to make their own energy excuse so that, they're not pulling it from the grid. But that means you've got a bunch of unregulated power plants sitting in your communities. That's
0: 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We will give you more details and solutions throughout the show. I'm Donna Stein.
3: I'm Sally Gellert.
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0: We appreciate your belief in the power of grassroots media and this radio show. 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With all financial safety nets being attacked, we need everyone who can afford to support WBAI to do so. The easiest way for you happens to be the best for BAI, becoming a BAI buddy by supporting us with a few dollars each month. Be a BAI buddy. Now, back to our guests, Charles Laughlin and Maya Van Rossum.
4: where yeah, we were talking about all different local issues, and he started with data centers, and what are some of the other issues that are being dealt with on local levels throughout the country?
1: I can say one of the things very particular to where we are in New Jersey at the moment, and this is happening across the country as well. We've been pushing for a state legislation called Make Polluters Pay. And it is legislation that would hold the fossil fuel industry responsible and accountable for the damage that they've already done in terms of climate change, and create funds that would go towards climate remediation. So we're pushing that legislation in the state. We almost got it passed during the lame duck session, but it's being held up a bit. And we're seeing this play out in other states as well. The Supreme Court actually is hearing a case this term that we're just opening arguments about that, where the fossil fuel industry is asking that they not be held accountable, suggesting that states cannot do anything to regulate their behavior, that all goes to the federal government. So we're going to have to see how that plays out. It makes it harder to move that legislation when these things are in the court, but it's a super important piece of legislation for us to be working on, because the underlying idea is there needs to be accountability, right? If you break something, you're responsible for fixing it. And the fossil fuel industry clearly broke things, knowing what they were doing, because that's one of the things that's become abundantly clear. This wasn't an accident. This wasn't a, oh, we didn't know this was going to happen. They clearly knew. They did it anyway. They've made so much money because of it and continue to make money because of it. So they are the ones who have to be part of the solution. And I believe that local communities and state governments have to be willing and able to go after them to recoup some of those losses for the remediation that is inevitable, that is coming, and we need to prepare for.
4: And in the localities where they do have to pay for their pollution, or they have to pay for the garbage they make, suddenly there's less pollution, and suddenly there's less garbage. So, they're not paying attention until you make them pay attention. Then suddenly things are better.
3: Yeah, New York has set the
1: Exactly.
3: law that is under attack. We'll see how that goes.
4: And I think that leads us into when we're talking about the people have a right to know and they have a right to say no. We haven't mentioned the Green Amendment barely at all. Maya, let's talk about how that works into all this.
2: Yeah, so what I think was a great lead into or lead out of what Charles, what we've just been talking about, the idea of when damage has been done, making those responsible for paying for a remedy, whatever that remedy is. But we all know, right, you can't undo the devastation that's done by environmental degradation. Once the forest is cut, it is gone. Yes, you can regrow it, but it's going to take a very, very long time. And it's not going to get to that same level of maturity. Once the climate catastrophe hits, that's it, right? It's going to be very, very hard to roll back. Once the child has cancer, once the mother or father dies of a heart attack due to air pollution, that's it, right? You can work to cure the cancer. Sometimes you'll succeed, sometimes you won't, but you will have irreparably altered the life of that child forever. Once the person dies from the asthma attack or the heart attack induced by air pollution, that's it. They're not coming back. So I think it's very, very important while we want to work to hold those accountable to pay for the remedies, we also have to, recognize we've got to prevent it in the first instance. Right? And that's the same thing with data centers. Like just going back to that, this idea of guardrails, forget the guardrails. We need to prevent the harm before it happens. And so, that does bring two things to mind before I get into the Green Amendment. One is, the incredible success that we've had, particularly in our region, to get in protections from fracking. The Delaware River Keeper Network led the way to get the moratorium, now ban on fracking, that protects the entire Delaware River watershed. We were part of the state effort, successful effort, to get a ban on fracking in the state of New York. That prevented all of the devastating harms that would have been unleashed had fracking been allowed to happen in the watershed or in New York State. But now there is very significant efforts in the watershed and in New York State to roll back those protections, to remove them, right? Largely making economic claims. And again, it's not about the money, right? It's about people and our lives and the beautiful Mother Earth that, you know, supports every facet of our lives. But there are very credible efforts to roll those back, particularly given the current federal administration backing for those rollbacks. So people are coming back together. Those who work together to get those bans in place are coming back together to stand as a strong force of defense for them. But we need more people to be coming out because not enough people know about this. Another really powerful solution, you know, our current system of laws at the local level, the state level, and the federal level, anybody who's heard me on EcoLogic before has heard me say this, our system of environmental laws are not about preventing pollution. They are about legalizing it and managing it through a system of reviews and permits. You go to the right agencies, you get the right reviews, you get the right permits, go forth and unleash harm. And sometimes that harm is tempered and limited in really meaningful and protective ways. But too often, those laws allow so much harm that we are continuing to devastate lives. And one of the most powerful remedies is to secure a constitutional green amendment in every state constitution across our nation and at the federal level, which gives, very literally gives, we the people an enforceable right to pure water, clean air, and a healthy environment. We have that protection. The most powerful version is in the state of Pennsylvania. We have a version in Montana. We have a version recently secured in New York, which is currently being tested. And the strength of that language is playing out. Although, you know, frankly, our biggest problem in the state of New York in terms of getting a powerful interpretation and application of New York's Green Amendment is sadly the Attorney General's office. Mm-hmm. But and we just to note, we have over 20 other states where communities are coming together to seek green amendments. So if you want to know what's happening in your state, Green Amendments for the Generations, greenamendment.org is where you can find out and get involved.
4: What's the difference between a constitutional thing like the Green Amendment and laws that specifically say what to do or not do?
2: Yeah. So laws have a very specific limited focus, right? You might have a law about water pollution from a wastewater facility or water pollution from a pharmaceutical company or air pollution from vehicle traffic. So they're very limited in their focus. And what they say is, you know, you come in, you make your case, you get a permit that will allow you to inflict pollution or environmental harm to whatever degree your permit says it's okay. And the problem is, while that level of harm might be fine and protective if you're talking about one facility, when you start talking about 5, 10, 15, 20, 25, 1,000 facilities, now you've got this cumulative coming together of harm. And very often that's where the law falls short. When it comes to a constitutional right of the people, you're still going to have those laws. But when those laws, first off, all those laws now have to be interpreted and say, okay, when we're looking at whether or not to permit this facility, the levels, you know, in the law may be achieved. But when I look in context, will allowing this level of pollution respect the right of the people to clean air? Or will it actually allow so much air pollution that it's going to inflict irreparable harm on somebody's body, right? So it guides how the law is interpreted and applied. But more than that, when the law fails, because we the people have a right, we have a right to clean water, not a right to clean water as allowed by a permit. It's a freestanding right, a holistic right to clean water. When the laws allow pollution to happen from a facility or from an entire industry that inflicts, again, too much harm, we could actually, based on the Constitution, say, I have a right to clean water. That permit, that law, that action or decision by government is allowing an infringement on my right to clean water. Constitutionally, that action cannot be allowed to go forth. It's declared unconstitutional. If it's unconstitutional, it can't happen. I say to people, think about your right to free speech, right? You have a right to free speech. It's not, you know, you can't, you know, there are limitations on that right based on laws. And there are lots of laws that are passed and actions by government that are taken to protect your right to free speech. But when the law doesn't work, when it tries to tell you to sit down and shut up in a context, a place, or a space where you believe you have a constitutional right to speak, you can rely on your constitutional right to free speech to challenge the government action that tried to get you to sit down and shut up. And if you make your case and you win and that law or action or decision is declared unconstitutional, you get to stand up and speak.
1: And if I could add just quickly here too, I always hasten to point out when we begin these conversations too, because Maya is absolutely right. Like this impacts all of us, right? We all should have the right to clean air and clean water and you know, a system that works for us. But I also want to point out that specifically for my organization, organizations like us, this even goes a step further, because we recognize that the harm done isn't random. It's very targeted. So the communities most impacted by this tend to be communities of color, communities that are less affluent. And so there is a racial justice issue here as well. So anytime I get the opportunity to point out that environmental and climate justice is an intersectional issue in the days in which we are living, it's especially important to realize that, because it is so true. So my organization is UU Faith Action New Jersey. The UU stands for Unitarian Universalists. So I'm an ordained minister, and my ministry is with Unitarian Universalism, but I'm a community minister. I don't serve a specific congregation. Instead, I work with all of our congregations in the state to advocate for what are for us faith-based values of justice and equity and inclusion. And that always includes the question of who is being most impacted by the harm. And in New Jersey and across this country, those lines fall so often around race. And so this work, environmental justice work, is also the work of repair in a much larger sense. And understanding that interconnectedness is so important.
4: Now, Charles, when we were talking to you before the show, you talked about some of the activism going on in the center of the country and on the other coast. Could you give us a few details? Because there's some wonderful successes going on.
1: There really, really are. So my organization is a part of a larger coalition called the Coalition of Unitarian Universalist State Action Networks, because we love long names that no one can remember. But that's CUSAN for short, CUUSAN. And there are about 30 states that have an organization like mine that's working on justice issues in those states. And it varies a lot, right, depending on what the really most urgent issues are in those particular states. But I'll lift up, for example, the Washington Justice Group. My colleague Deb Cruz, who works out there, not only are they doing some terrific work, but they're doing a lot of focused work with the indigenous population there, making sure that this work is centered in the cultures that have been on this land and preserved this land from the very beginning. So Washington is doing great work there. Pennsylvania has a very active environmental justice movement there. There's work being done in Wisconsin. There's work being done in Michigan. There are emerging state action networks in West Virginia. There's an action network down in North Carolina. So across the state, you look at the various states that are doing this work, because again, we're talking about something that is universal, right? Because we all have a stake in this. And when you give people an opportunity to work at the local level to make their world a better place, they're going to take that opportunity and they're going to do it. And again, for me, in the current political environment, environmental justice is intersectional justice across so many issues. So understanding those connections and finding groups that work together to make that happen. I mean, that's it. And I will also say, I think that our coalition of state action networks works so strongly with the belief that working in coalition is the way to make this happen, right? Mm-hmm. So we don't want to reinvent the wheel. We don't want to go out there and do our own thing. We want to find groups that are already doing work, bring those together, because it's those connections between them that make a huge difference. So I love working with Maya's group here in New Jersey, right? They've already got this thing. I don't need to go out and argue for something on our own. You know, there's so much greater power when we are working on our collective liberation and doing that in conjunction with one another. I think it's the strongest way to do this work.
4: Now, this work only applies to people who breathe air, right?
1: Only to those people, those rare few who may not breathe air, perhaps they're not concerned. But I think everyone else is going to be fully on board.
2: And Ken, the robots that the data centers are being built and part of support, they don't have environmental rights, and they're not who Charles is talking about. Not even the dancing robots that you see on whatever, America's Got Talent.
1: That's it.
4: Right, so there are exceptions.
1: There may be a few.
3: Yeah, we had we discussed a while back Iowa's rejection of a bill that would have protected Monsanto Bayer from the consequences of their products. And, you know, everybody was surprised that Iowa stood up. And currently, they have a water expert running for Secretary of Agriculture because cancer is on the map in Iowa. They're tired. They need help. Yeah.
2: Mm-hmm. And one of the things that's so beautiful about a green amendment, not only, you know, as Charles said, it's really about protecting everybody everywhere, regardless of the color of your skin or your wealth, also regardless of your age. Mm-hmm. And green amendments are written to protect even future generations yet to be born. Right. And that brings a whole incredible facet of protection, you know, but amongst the many powerful things that a green amendment allows we the people to do is when our government officials pass a law that will unleash devastating levels of environmental harm, regardless of the industry. Normally, if you don't have a constitutional right, that greater higher power that belongs to the people, when legislators legislate and pass a law, we all have to sit down, shut up and take it. If we have a constitutional entitlement to pure water, clean air, the natural, aesthetic, healthful qualities of the environment, a constitutional language that obliges our government officials to protect our natural resources for we the people, including future generations yet to come, which is or all the things the Green Amendment does, we can actually use that constitutional language, that higher power that is ours, we the people's, and we can use it to challenge and even strike down those laws before they unleash their devastating harm. We've done that in the context of fossil fuels, in the context of climate change. We've done that, you know, in so many powerful places and spaces. And right now we're doing it in the data center space. And it's powerful and impactful.
0: 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We'll be back with more of this right after this short break. I'm Donna Stein.
3: I'm Sally Gellert.
4: And I'm Ken Gale. And here are some comments from a previous guest.
5: Hi, my name is Andrina Sanchez. I am the communications lead for Grow NYC. And it's important to listen and support EcoLogic to stay connected to the environment and to learn about the stories and solutions that are available to us right here, right now, today. Our fight against climate change and issues like food insecurity requires collective action between individuals such as New Yorkers, communities, public and private supporters to make lasting change and foster a more climate resilient future.
0: Thank you, Andrina, for your comments, for all you do. An American Museum of Natural History exhibit, Monarch's Journey, co-curated by recent Ecologic guests Peter Cooper and Jessica Ware, is opening on October 16th in the museum's Gilder Center. It's the first time the museum has given a cartoonist an exhibition.
3: On Saturday, October 10th, from 6:30 to 8 p.m., Hackensack's Fossini Park hosts River Songs, an original musical performance and art installation inspired by the Hackensack River, an artful way to connect people to the river. River Songs is part of Illumination 250, a festival celebrating the United States and the Hackensack area's history. This was made possible by Dimension Energy with the collaboration of Hackensack Riverkeeper.
4: Kevin Camps, Executive Director of Don't Waste Michigan, and Western Shoshone Principal Man Ian Zabarte are speakers at a web seminar tomorrow, Thursday, October 8th at 7:30 p.m. to discuss transporting and storing nuclear waste, something becoming ever more relevant as federal and state agencies push for, quote, life cycle locations for centralized nuclear processing, which could mean radioactive waste being transported through almost every county in our country, regardless of whether or not it has nuclear reactor.
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0: 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Now, back to our guests, Charles Laughlin and Maya Von Rossum.
3: Maya, you have an event coming up in Maplewood, New Jersey next week.
2: I do. Thanks for reminding me. Usually it takes me a little bit to get to those. I believe you're talking about our New Jersey Green Amendment open house.
3: Yep.
2: All right. So, you know, in every state, Green Amendments have been advancing using a variety of strategies. And those strategies are developed by whatever leadership team of grassroots advocates and or organizations come together to sort of conceive of them and say, this is what's right for our state. And one of the things that the New Jersey leadership team, of which UU Faith Action New Jersey is a part, we have members from Charles' group that join us to develop these strategies and ideas. One of them is open houses. And so we have been holding over the course of the year, open houses across New Jersey, where I and our partners, like UU Faith Action New Jersey, like the Pinelands Preservation Alliance, come together and talk about the New Jersey Green Amendment. What's actually being proposed? What will it do? We answer questions community members have, and we invite them to share their perspectives on whether or not a New Jersey Green Amendment is a good idea for the state, because we want government officials within whatever community we are present in that moment to hear what the people of that community think about a New Jersey Green Amendment. No surprise, you know, it's always thumbs up and really powerful statements of support. And often we have some really good questions because people want to fully understand why should I take time to work on advancing a New Jersey Green Amendment versus or in addition to, which I always think is better, a polluters pays law, right? Like we want both. These are not competing concepts. They work synergistically together. But so people are trying to figure it out. So, you know, they get an opportunity to ask those questions of me. I answer them. And, you know, we have some really great conversations. So that's what next week's event is all about. If people go to greenamendment.org, there's an events calendar. All of the details are there. You can sign up. Doesn't cost anything, right? Just all we want is a little bit of your time to be able to share with you, talk with you, and answer any questions you might have.
3: And that Green Amendment has been in Trenton for years. It's about time to push it through and get it done.
2: Well, you know, the really sad thing is, so I founded the Green Amendment movement in 2014 as a result of a really powerful legal victory we accomplished in the Commonwealth of Pennsylvania because of Pennsylvania's Green Amendment. That's another story that we've talked about in previous Ecologic shows, or it's in the book, The Green Amendment, The People's Fight for Securing a Clean, Safe, and Healthy Environment. You can read all about that story and others. And others there. Anyway, I founded the movement in 2014. The very first state in the modern era. Now, at that time when I founded it, only Pennsylvania and Montana had a Green Amendment. The very first state in the modern era to propose a Green Amendment, one of the best written Green Amendments, is New Jersey.
3: And it still hasn't passed.
2: And it still hasn't passed. Other states have made much more progress. New York passed its Green Amendment. It's now being tested in the courts. We've had other states, Connecticut, almost every year there are hearings on Connecticut's proposed Green Amendment. We've had multiple hearings in Washington State. In New Mexico, there are hearings all the time. Right? Progress is being made to advance those Green Amendments. State of New Jersey, first Green Amendment in the modern era to be proposed. It has had a mere 2 hearings in front of the same committee, the Senate Energy and Environment Committee, both times passed by majority vote, and then everything went silent because, you know, politicians in positions of power misappropriated that power and failed to schedule the next hearing that would allow people the opportunity to testify and be heard and would allow the legislators to vote on the amendment so we could progress through the process and ultimately get on the New Jersey ballot. So it's quite shocking, this misappropriation of power that is literally robbing the people of New Jersey of their voice and their ability to decide whether or not they want to amend their constitution, because the constitution is the people's document, not the government's document. And, you know, we are working very, very hard to try to continue to advance that cause and get legislators to listen.
4: And there's so much going on in the country. You know, we did a show on what was some amazing local activism on the environment, on poisoning the water and air in Iowa. We did that show last August 20th. So go to ecoradio.org and you can scroll to the August 20th, 2025 episode and hear what they did there. There's so much going on in the country, and it's wonderful that the hour with two guests who know so much about what's going on, it's not enough time because there's so much going on. It's kind of wonderful.
2: Can I say, you know, one of the beautiful things too is, you know, every single state that Charles mentioned, right, where the UU Coalition is working, there's a Green Amendment proposal. And I know there are a lot of states that Charles didn't mention. And, you know, and Green Amendments are there as well. So there's a lot of real wonderful, beautiful, synergistic overlap. Because as Charles said, you know, we're doing this not individually. We're doing this together.
4: Yeah, a lot Absolutely. Of the big environment. Oh, go ahead, Charles.
1: Well, I'm just gonna say too. One of the themes I'm also hearing here that I want to lift up that's super important. So, there is, for me, there are multiple things that work here in terms of how we protect things. So, on one hand, getting new things like green amendments in place are super important, right? Getting new legislation, moving forward with new protections. That's a huge part of the picture. But in the particular environment that we're also in, I just want to point out that it's also important to hold on to what we've already got.
0: Mm-hmm. Well, thanks for joining us today. Boy, doesn't time fly when you're having fun. And we love bringing you this program. Every week, Ecologic brings you environmental news, information, music, and great guests like today. 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
0: A short public service announcement. Downtown Boathouse at Pier 26 is having a bonus last weekend for free kayaking in New York City this coming weekend. So please come on over. 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
4: Thanks to our excellent engineer, Michael G. Haskins. 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I'm Ken Gale.
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0: And I'm Donna Stein. Join us next Wednesday, October 14th at 10 a.m. for Pesticides. We're here every Wednesday at 10 a.m. before the excellent show Living for the City, coming up next. 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

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That was EcoLogic every Wednesday at 10 a.m. And just taking a step back, I don't usually do this, but their program, all of the programs that that I listen to, I hope you do as well, are so very, very interesting. In this program, something just leapt out at me as I was listening to the introduction of their guests and the program. They were talking about radioactive exposure, and they talked about an article that was published in Confined Space. It was a newsletter about workplace safety and labor issues, and it's a quote. And I'll read that to you. I'm just stunned by this. I don't know whether you were able to listen to the entire program or not. Maybe you were, you know, running back from your break or something and didn't catch it. But let me just reprise this, would you? Would you mind? Any exposure, this is from Confined Space, any exposure to ionizing radiation, no matter how small, carries a risk of inducing cancer or other health effects like heart disease, birth defects, cognitive defects, thyroid and endocrine disorders, genetic mutations, and infertility. And that harm is directly proportional to the amount of exposure. There is no demonstrated radiation exposure level that carries no risk. That ends the quote. Here's the kicker for me. Now, however, the NRC is proposing to eliminate the 50-year-old requirement that employers keep radiation exposures below the standard of 5 rem every year, allowing workers to borrow, quote, borrow, unquote, unused exposure from previous years up to 25 rem from the previous 4 years. I'm stunned. Borrow unused exposure? Okay, well, that's the kind of material that EcoLogic brings you each and every week. Thank you all for that, Ken Gale, Sally Gellert, and Donna Stein. I'm Michael G. Haskins. Thanks for tuning in. Living for the City is upcoming. Please stay tuned.

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1: It's 11 a.m. here in New York City on a Wednesday morning. Coming up next is Living for the City.

Hello and welcome to Living for the City. Living for the City is a program focused on telling stories from communities in New York and beyond. We cover issues that don't get the attention they deserve in the media. We're talking housing, the environment, social justice, and more. My name is Michael G. Haskins. I am the program host and executive producer. Jillian Jonas is the senior producer. We embrace the concept of Sankofa, loosely translated from the Twi language of Ghana, as it is not wrong to go back for that which you have forgotten. We have a couple of segments to bring to you. We're going to Central Brooklyn at the first part of this program, and then we're going to be talking about voting. We're getting close to that time, to the midterm elections, so we're going to be talking a great deal about voting today as well. But first, we do what we do every week, that is, look back in history, our Sankofa moments, trying to see, helping us understand how we come to exist in this current moment right now in 2026, and help us chart a course for the future. And on this day in peace and social justice history, we just have a couple of items today. October 7th, 1989, tens of thousands, estimates range from 40,000 to 150,000 from all over the country marched on Washington, lobbied Congress and Housing Secretary Jack Kemp to provide affordable housing for the homeless. Some of the signs read, quote, build houses, not bombs, unquote, 1989. Kemp signed a letter committing that George H.W. Bush administration to several steps to help the homeless, including setting aside about 5,000 government-owned single-family houses for them. Okay, think about that. Finally, on this day in peace and social justice history, October 7th, 1998, Matthew Shepard, a gay student at the University of Wyoming, was beaten, robbed, and left tied to a wooden fence post outside Laramie, Wyoming. He died 5 days later. His death helped awaken the nation to the persecution of homosexuals and their victimization as objects of hate crimes. A play about the incident and later an HBO movie called The Laramie Project has been performed all over the country. And that concludes our Sankofa moments, looking back in history to see where we have come from, to help us understand how we come to exist in this moment, 2026, and to help us chart a course for the future. We'll be right back with our first guest coming straight ahead. Please stay tuned.

0: at the center of the controversy is the question of planning and who gets to decide what our communities will look like in the future. Proposals and applications are making their way through the New York City Department of City Planning, or DCP, as part of a broader discussion about what has been described as a community plan. Residents who have historically lived with height restrictions of roughly 4 to 6 stories are now confronting proposals that could permit buildings many times that height, in some cases reaching 20 stories or more. Even more, there is a striking example that residents point to, a proposal for building approximately 480 foot tall, roughly 48 stories, in an area where significantly lower height limits have historically applied near the Brooklyn Botanic Garden. So the question is not simply how much development can Brooklyn absorb. The bigger question, the more important question, is who is Brooklyn being developed for? One organization that's been at the forefront of this fight is Movement to Protect the People, founded by Alicia Boyd, who is our guest. And Movement to Protect the People have been organizing residents and challenging what it sees as an aggressive push by real estate interests to transform this section of Brooklyn. We're going to examine what's actually being proposed and what role the Department of City Planning plays in all of this. Alicia Boyd, welcome back to Living for the City. It's always our pleasure to have you on this program. Welcome back.
1: Thank you. As always, it's a pleasure to be here.
0: And, you know, speaking of which, it's been over 10 years, and we are so grateful to your continued participation and educating us all in what's going on in that section of Brooklyn. So let's get right to it, Alicia. For listeners who haven't followed this fight closely as you have, and many of the people in and around the area, the Brooklyn Botanic Garden and MTOP, tell us what is happening right now. I know there's a lot going on. I only covered a thumbnail of what's happening. So bring us up to speed as to what is happening and what's going on, all of these moving parts here.
1: Right now, there's been the borough president, Minoso, had told some developers who were unable to build the 480-foot-story building that they wanted to along the Brooklyn Botanic Gardens. Mm. And thus they had to reduce it drastically down to just 10 stories. Mm. And this was a 6-story height-limited zone, 6 and 7. Mm-hmm. So because they had to drastic down so much, because we filed the lawsuit and forced him, he promised them that he will engage the community into a rezoning and then deliver Empire Boulevard and the other avenues along the Brooklyn Botanic Gardens and along Prospect Park for development. Now, the problem with the borough president making that promise is that he can't actually do it.
0: That's right? What I'm sorry for interrupting you, Alicia, but as you were saying this, I said, can he do that? I mean, is he
1: right? No, he can't, but there was this workaround. Mm-hmm. Right, because he has no legislative power. Borough presidents have no legislative power. Mm-hmm. But he does have power over the community board, the local community board. Mm-hmm. He is the sole person who assigns people to the board. And through the board, you can ask for a community plan, mm-hmm. right? Through the board. So the plan was

0: to remove all the old board members, which he did. He removed all of the old board members that had institutional knowledge, that knew about the law, that knew about, zoning, that knew that you don't really entertain a community plan in this day and age because the final results are whatever the mayor wants and whatever the developers want via the Department of City Planning, which is the arm of the real estate industry. So the idea was, okay, let's deliver it via a community plan. Let's put brand new board members on there. He stacked the board to almost 50% of the board members are employed by the city or the state. Now, this is a violation of the law. You're only supposed to put about 25% of the board members. And this was to ensure that city, administrative and city influences would not dominate the conversation. And so, and there would be more freedom for the community to make a decision not based upon alliances or, in some cases, conflicts of interest. But he ignored that. A lot of board of presidents just ignore the law. And he placed all of these people on the board, and some of them just not knowing, some of them are just not knowing. They began this plan to do a community plan. The idea that was being floated was like, oh, we don't have protections. We don't have height protections. And oh, you need height protections. So you need to enter into rezoning to get you height protections. Now, this is not the first time that community boards and elected officials have pulled that one. This happened up in Harlem. And, when they were telling the Harlem people, oh, you don't have height limits, come, let's give you some height limits. But actually, their zoning itself was very what we call low rise. Their existing zoning was low rise. No, it didn't have height limits, but your zoning does kind of control the height. And so they went and rezoned Harlem, and now you got skyscrapers. Yeah, they put the height limits there, but the height limits went like up to 30 stories. And so what you once couldn't build, you couldn't build a 30-story building on 125th Street. Now you're getting that. So that same mantra is being played out. But what's most startling about the community board is the fact that, I have a state representative controlling the board as a vice chair. You have the mayor's office of economic incentives, economic opportunity, controlling the housing committee. You have the MTA, employee of the MTA, controlling the transportation committee. So now you have these city agency employees controlling some of the most powerful committees. And as a result, they're pushing for this community plan. Now, of course, there's a startling conflict of interest. First,
1: It certainly
0: talking
1: seems
0: about
1: so.
0: the state representative, the state is not supposed to be intimately involved in a local city government because there are two different elements, two different types of power, right? The state has a more, has more power over the city, and so you don't mix the two because they're not equal. So the state representative can be on the board, but they cannot have voting power, and they definitely should not be an officer of the board. That's just too much power. And then you have the mayor's office of economic opportunity. They're the ones who did the city of yes. And if nobody un knows that, that was the massive rezoning that happened last year, and which it gave developers the ability to build 20% more housing and reduced all kinds of rules and regulations and loosened up how and what and where and why you should build, really changing forever what the city will look like. And now that person, the mayor's office, is controlling the housing. And so, of course, what he's trying to do is say, we need more housing in this community, mm-hmm. and let's go ahead and work with the land use committee and get the land use committee, who's being controlled by the state. Stephanie Zinnemann's staff member, his name is Kuku, is running, he's the vice chair of the land use committee, and he's pushing his employer's, you know, agenda, who was very much supported by the real estate industry, has thousands of money from them, all connected to the real estate and real estate interest involved in my community.
1: Alicia, you have a whole lot on the table right now. We're talking about land use, communities planned, what's, you know, happening around, and we're talking about, of course, the Brooklyn Botanic Garden area. Alicia, what input, how much input do residents really have before a proposal now reaches the approval stage? Do they?
0: The only panel a community is in allowing the process to begin. That's it. The city cannot just come into a community and say, I'm going to rezone it. Mm-hmm. Right? It can't, because they have too much power at the end of that process. Mm-hmm. Mm-hmm. So you have to get the request from the community board. And then right after, there's a desire from the community to engage in a community plan. Mm-hmm. The power then shifts to the Department of City Planning and the mayor. So after that, you have no power. That's it. Your power is gone. It's imaginary. They'll string you along for a couple of years. You know, they'll have you sit at tables, mm-hmm, and play, mm-hmm, with, you know, little games about what you want, where you want it at, and how high. Do Legos, like playing with children. Mm. And then they hear your plan, they throw it in the garbage, and they substitute your plan for the developer's plan. And there's nothing you can do.
1: I'm sorry. Alicia is not being facetious here at all. I'm going to speak for her. She's not being facetious. It's moving Legos, and you, as she is laying
0: They
1: out,
0: really do oh, Legos.
1: Oh, wow. Okay. All right. So, Alicia, what concerns do you have, what concerns have you heard from longtime homeowners and tenants who are watching this process play out right in front of them?
0: Well, you know, everyone says, I don't want towers. Everyone says, I don't want to be displaced. Everyone, you know, you ask the community board, you ask the executive board, everyone says, no, I don't want that. And yet, their actions move towards that. Now, of course, the community residents are very concerned, because our neighborhood is 3 or 4. Our average height of a building is about 4 stories, mm-hmm, in my community. Right. But they're packed with people. We have the densest populated area in Brooklyn, and we're still one of the largest concentration of Black people in Brooklyn. Mm-hmm. So we're holding strong to staying here. But the problem is that once you change the zoning, because we don't have any open spaces, I mean, every block is built to something.
1: Yes.
0: You don't have any open spaces. Once you change the zoning and give developers the opportunity to build a 20-story building where there once was just a 4-story building, well, this incentivizes them to destroy the building, to remove all those tenants, and to sit there and build a 20-story building. Mm. So the real fear, and it's an actual fear because we've seen it, you know, is that you go into a rezoning and you're going to get exactly what you claim you don't want. You don't want to displace people. You don't want to have towers, but that's exactly what happens in a rezoning. So, and of course, the people who are in power in the community board, these chairs, they know this. They're very much aware. Mm. But there's always deals being done behind closed doors. money being exchanged, higher salaries. You know, you want to move up, you know, in the administration, you know, and get a bigger paycheck. So you have a lot of self-interest people on the board, and they don't have any scruples. They will just do what it is that they want to do. And unfortunately, the people in the community board themselves just kind of go along with it. Like, nobody's saying anything, you know, because they're afraid they might get removed from the board or whatever.
1: And it could happen.
0: And of course, Reynoso, you know, when Reynoso sees anyone speaking out, they have 2 years and then they're gone. You know, so that's a real issue.
1: Okay.
0: For them.
1: All right. Alicia Boyd is my guest. Anybody that has listened to Living for the City over the past dozen or so years know that Alicia is a guest on this program regularly, the founder of MTOP, Movement to Protect the People, she's with us today. Alicia, as the clock is moving quickly, let me ask you this. And I know this to be the case. I'm sure it is. Increased density that you just talked about in central Brooklyn and building heights around the Brooklyn Botanic Garden has consequences for traffic, infrastructure, schools, parks, sunlight. It's what the whole thing about Brooklyn Botanic Garden was, or part of it, and neighborhood character or displacement. I'm sure that is the case, is it not?
0: Well, yes. And despite all of these so-called concerns that our elected officials always talk about, they do these massive upzonings and they never address any of those issues. They don't do any infrastructure. You know, they don't. We're flooding, right? Communities are flooding all over the city. Right. Are they doing infrastructure? No, they're not, you know, because this is a city of build, not, you know, maintain or actually protect what's already there. And so we have a sewer system that has been in place since 1800s, and it has not been upgraded since then. And we've added a massive amount of housing within the last decade, last dozens of years. I mean, a massive amount. And we have done nothing for infrastructure. So while they look at it, oh, we're going to look at the infrastructure, we're going to do this environmental review. As long as they look at it, they don't have to do it. Mm-hmm. That's just the law. Okay, you look, okay. Yes, we need a school, but, you know, we don't have the funds. Yes, we should, you know, add a new sewage plant. Oh, but we don't have the funds. Yes, we should, you know, and it goes on and on and on, but they never do it. They never address those concerns, Alicia, because this is not what they're about. Hmm. They're about development.
1: Alicia Boyd, in the final 4 or 5 minutes or so, where would you like to take this discussion for now? What do we need to know that we haven't covered, that you hadn't spoken about already? I want to leave the final time for you and how we contact MTOP.
0: One of the things that we want to do and we are planning to do is file a lawsuit. And because community boards are a government entity and they have to abide by rules and regulations. They cannot have, you know, the borough president can't put in all these city agencies and employees on the community board. He just can't. It's against the law. And the way that the board is handling themselves, not by abiding the law, we plan on doing that. So one of the things we could ask the community is first, keep in touch with us, you know, reach out to us. We have a website. It's called MTOP, MTOPP.org. Again, MTOPP.org. You can go onto the website. You can sign up for our email list. Or you can reach us directly at our email, which is info@mtop.org. So info@mtop.org. MTOPP org. And you can get on our email list and keep, you know, informed, because this is a very important thing, because it, when it happens to us, it happens to others as well. So you learn lessons here. Yes, yes. And then you help to support that. And the, and you can also call us. The number is 1-718-703-3086, because knowledge is power. And we definitely, in our website, we definitely keep people aware, look at our lawsuits, because we do have them up on the website. It gives you a lot of information about the law and how, you know, to protect yourselves. But that's where we're at right now. Mm-hmm. We are about to file a lawsuit.
1: Okay, good enough. And Alicia, finally, what would a genuine community-driven development plan look like to you? I know that, you know, you're busy trying to stave off some of these 48 stories, buildings, and all of these other negative things for the communities, but what would it look like to you? What do you think? What have has come out of meetings that you've had with community members about this? What would it look like?
0: It would have to look like power. It would have to ensure that the community has power over the plan. Mm-hmm. If they don't like the plan, then the plan doesn't happen. So there has to be a shift of power before we can even talk about a vision. Because you, if you don't have power to a vision, what happens? The vision fails, right? If you don't have any power to implement that vision, then why take 2 years, 3 years creating a vision that you're not, that you're going to be powerless to do anything about? So you have to start from the beginning. Do I have power? And if I don't have power, how can I obtain power? Mm-hmm. And the only way to obtain power is to change the laws.
1: Alicia Boyd, founder of MTOP, Movement to Protect the People. They're online, Movement to Protect the People, MTOP. And I believe that number is 718-703-3086. Did I get it right?
0: Yes, right.
1: All right. You're Alicia correct. Boyd.
0: And, it's a landline, so no text, please.
1: Okay. All right. Landline. Alicia Boyd, founder of MTOP. Alicia, thank you so much for being on the program, and we will stay in touch. Because, you know, I'm looking at the things that come across my desk, and as soon as these things come across, I'm on the line, as it were. Alicia, thanks so much.
0: And thank you, as always, for inviting me. I appreciate it.
1: Absolutely. WBAI's Living for the City. Be right back.

0: This is Living for the City on WBAI New York at 99.5 FM, WBAI.org on the web. Thank you very much, Alicia Boyd, for being on the program. As we move forward in today's edition of Living for the City, we're going to talk about something that can sometimes seem complicated, but it really shouldn't be. And that is to make sure you're registered and ready to vote. The November 3rd general election is approaching, and there are a number of important dates and rules that New York voters should know about, from registering or updating your registration to checking where you're supposed to vote and understanding your options for early voting or voting by mail. Joining us to help sort through all of this is Jana Berger. Jana, did I get that right? I thought I had it, but I think I may have gotten it just a little off.
1: Yes, nice to be here. You got it. It's Jana Berger.
0: Jana Berger, program coordinator with the New York Public Interest Research Group, or NYPIRG. Jana, thank you so much for being with us today.
1: Happy to be here.
0: Okay. There's a lot of election information available online. People can just do a basic search, but it can sometimes be a little difficult to know exactly what applies to you and what to do if something doesn't go as expected. And most of the time, that is not the case. So we want to make this conversation as practical as possible. Jana, let's start with the basics. For someone listening who hasn't voted recently or isn't even sure whether they're registered, what's the first thing that they should be doing?
1: Definitely, yeah. So if a listener has not registered to vote in the past, the first step would be to register to vote in New York State. It is pretty simple. There's one form that you can fill out online, or you can get at a local Board of Elections office. So if you're filling out the form online for New York City, you can look up register to vote New York City. Something should come up. The link that I have is e-register.vote.nyc. And you will fill out some basic information such as your name, birth date, address, a form of ID, political party, sign and date. And it is very similar for if you go to your local Board of Elections office and register via a paper voter registration form.
0: Now, if someone registers online or by mail or in person, does that factor into it in any way?
1: No, as long as deadline, they should be good. Mm-hmm. If you're going in, and the voter registration deadline is October 24th, mm-hmm. If you go to the local Board of Elections office and you get the paper form, I would recommend just filling it out there and handing it in so that you don't have to mail it in. Right. But if you do mail it in, don't wait. Do it as soon as possible, but definitely mail it in by the deadline so that it's postmarked by the deadline. Mm-hmm. And then I also want to answer a previous question that you had, which is if someone hasn't voted in a while, what should they do? They should look up their voter registration status. So similarly to before, you can look up, am I registered to vote in New York State? And a voter lookup portal will come up. And so you can put in your information and see if your information is in there. It also does not harm you to register to vote again if you're not sure if you're registered. So to register to vote again, you take the same steps mm-hmm. that you did just to register for the first time. So it's mm-hmm. by filling out a voter registration form. Mm-hmm. And if you have moved recently, you should definitely register to vote again so that you're registered in the proper
0: Great.
1: Location.
0: Great, great. That's very important. If you have moved, people move all the time. It's certainly a huge event to move, so people are not doing that willy-nilly. But if you have moved recently, if you have changed your name, you need to just check. You need to check and don't wait until a week before the deadline appears to do so. Or worse still, on election day, go to the place where you're supposed to vote, your polling place, to do that. And so you've given us that information of how voters can check their registration status and confirm that the information is correct. It's just simple. Look up status in New York. Look up my voting status in New York State. It'll pop right up and give you that information. Now, all right, so once someone confirms that they are registered, how can they find out where they're supposed to vote, both for early voting and on election day? And two different scenarios there.
1: Yes, great question. And I just to clarify something as well, if you have moved the deadline to register with your updated address, is actually different than it is just the plain old voter registration deadline. So just so people know, the change of address deadline is October 19th. So if you've moved since the last time you registered.
0: Okay, it is October 19th. Okay, go ahead.
1: And then, yeah, to find your poll site, exactly, for early voting and for election day, poll sites are often different. If you receive voting mailings from the Board of Elections, it should have where your early voting poll site is and where your election day poll site is. Mm-hmm. And it is also simple to look it up online. For New York City, if you go to findmypollsite.vote.nyc, you can find your poll site for early voting and for election day, just to confirm. Sometimes these poll sites do change from year to year, so I'd recommend just looking up to confirm that it's either the same place or maybe different than it has been in the past before you go to vote.
0: This is very true, Jana. It does change. In my location in East Harlem, on election day, it's in one location, and early voting can be two or three blocks in a different location altogether. So that's very, very important information. So appreciate you mentioning that. And let's continue on talking about this early voting. When does it begin this year? And how does that work, the early voting? For people who have always voted on election day, take us through the early voting process a bit, if you would.
1: Yeah, definitely. So early voting is a great opportunity to perhaps avoid the lines on election day or just go at more of a convenient time for you. So ahead of the November 3rd election day, we have early voting from October 24th to November 1st. And for early voting, the hours differ than they do on election day. So election day, every year it's the same. Polls are open from 6 a.m. to 9 p.m. However, for early voting, kind of differs. So some days it's open earlier and some days later, not usually the whole day. So again, I would recommend on that finding your poll site website, it also tells you what hours your early voting polling location, what hours they're open each day. And again, would definitely recommend getting out to vote early and utilizing this great new kind of feature in New York State's election system.
0: Okay. And for someone who actually knows that because of work, and this is an issue, you know, other countries around the world, you know, they have specific days. You can vote on the one particular day. It could be a Saturday, a weekend. But that's not what our system is now. So what options are available for voting by mail in the state of New York? What are available to people?
1: Yeah, so in New York, we have, you can request a mail-in ballot. If you need to, you don't need to provide any sort of excuse to request that mail-in ballot. Okay. Let me find. I prepared some info on the mail-in ballots. Let's see. Okay, there it is. So mail-in ballots, you can go online and request them right now through the Board of Elections. You need to request it online or by mail by October 24th so that you get the ballot in time. If you go to your Board of Elections in person, you can request the mail-in ballot on November 2nd, which is the last day. The last day to do it is November 2nd, so that you could mail it in by November 3rd, which is Election Day. And your ballot needs to be postmarked no later than November 3rd, Election Day. And what NYPERG recommends is that, similarly to the voter registration form, that you just don't wait to put your mail-in ballot in the mail. So that there are no questions that it's postmarked by Election Day. You can also bring in your ballot to your local Board of Elections mm-hmm. by November 3rd mm-hmm. by 9 p.m. You can bring it to your early voting poll site in your county, or you can bring it to your poll site on Election Day. So there are several different options for how to hand in your mail-in ballot.
0: Fantastic. There are options. Jeanna Berger, the program coordinator with the New York Public Interest Research Group, NYPERG. What can you share with us about mistakes, common mistakes or misunderstandings that voters make as Election Day approaches us? What are some of the things that NYPERG has seen over the years?
1: Yeah, that's a good question. So NYPERG, one of our specialties is registering young people to vote mm-hmm. across college campuses. So mm-hmm. we really work to get out the vote, registering thousands of students ahead of each election. And so when we're getting those, you know, thousands of forms, there can be mistakes on the forms, the voter registration forms. And so we try to catch them and contact the person so that they can fix the mistake on the form before they're brought to the Board of Elections. Mm. However, if the mistake isn't caught on your form before you hand it in, some mistakes, you know, are fine and you'll still be registered. However, others could make it so that you're not registered for Election Day. So something I would encourage people to do is just make sure you're filling out everything correctly mm-hmm. on that voter registration form and doing so as soon as possible so that you can hand it in to the Board of Elections. The Board of Elections can receive it and process it. And once they process it, you would be able to look up online, like, am I registered to vote mm-hmm. New York City? And your information should pop up. So mm-hmm. once your information pops up, just go in there to check if it's all correct, I would recommend. So I think that a lot of the mistakes can be, you could avoid the mistakes by just doing everything early.
0: Sure. Yeah, that makes sense. Very good advice. Now, suppose someone gets to their polling place and there's a problem. Perhaps their name doesn't appear on the list, and that's disheartening in and of itself. Or there's a question about the registration. What should a voter do?
1: Yeah, so let's say you go to your polling location. They say your name isn't in the poll books. First, I would confirm with the poll worker that you are at the correct polling place, because oftentimes maybe you went to the wrong one, your polling place changed. And so that's a very, easy mistake to fix. You go to the right polling place. If you've confirmed you're at the correct polling place, you're at the correct table for your address, and you registered to vote, you feel as though you should be in the poll book, you should request an affidavit ballot from the poll worker. And so you will be able to vote via an affidavit ballot. And so that will be the affidavit ballot. It's like a ballot on one end and a voter registration form on the other. So you fill out the voter registration form and you fill out the affidavit ballot. And the Board of Elections will check your registration to see if there was a mistake of you not being in the poll book and you should be in the poll book. And so if that is found out that you should have been there, your vote will be counted. And if not, you will receive a notice that you weren't eligible along with a registration application for future elections. So the biggest takeaway from that is if your name isn't in the poll book and you registered to vote, definitely request that affidavit ballot.
0: Well, Yana, there's a lot that's been swirling around over these past months about this upcoming election and what is going to happen in terms of what we see when we go to our polling place. Does NYPERG have any particular information about what voters, our voters, would see when they go to vote? Are they looking, do we understand that there are any particular federal agencies that will be moving around the city of New York, the state of New York, as we go to cast our ballots?
1: Yeah, so NYPERG, we did this last year, and we are planning on doing it again. We are training a group of volunteers to do poll monitoring, nonpartisan poll monitoring at poll sites across the state, and other groups working on election protection work are doing so as well. And these volunteer poll monitors will really just have information about voter rights on hand, and they will be there to report anything that they see as unusual at poll sites. And the Attorney General, New York State Attorney General, has been following the election defense work, and she has a voter helpline set up if there's any funny business at the polls. So there are definitely groups preparing. NYPERG is involved in the preparation, and there is recourse to report any incidents to the Attorney General's office.
0: Good enough. And finally, as we are preparing to say farewell for now, Yana Vergere, if you could give every New York voter a short before you vote checklist, maybe three, four, maybe things people should know rather than waiting until Election Day, what would be on that list to forestall any problems on Election Day when you go vote?
1: Yeah. So let's see. Number one, make sure you're registered. So fill out that. Look up if you're registered, if you haven't voted in a while. Register again. If you've moved, definitely update your voter registration and do so as soon as possible. Number two, I just have to shout this out. Make sure your friends and family are registered too. So that everyone's making their voice heard in the election. And just knowing that voting is your constitutional, like registering to vote and voting is your constitutional right. It is a simple process, and you should be able to go to the polls and voice your vote. And then lastly, I would just recommend to be as prepared as possible. So I shared that link for finding your poll site, and on that, like, where do I vote? New York City. That same link, find my poll site, you can also find a sample ballot. So you can find out who, what positions exactly are on your ballot, and you can figure out who you're voting for so that you feel most prepared and confident going to the polls.
0: Well, I want to thank you so much for being on Living for the City. Yana Berger, program coordinator with the New York Public Interest Research Group, NYPIRG. How could people get in touch if they missed anything this morning or want to follow up with you about something that they didn't hear or a question that I didn't ask and you didn't answer because I didn't ask it, or what should they do? How could they get in touch with you at NYPIRG?
1: Yeah, definitely. So at NYPIRG, you can find our website at NYPIRG.org. And I believe my information should be on there. Or if you click the contact us button at the bottom, and you provide your email and name and any comments or questions about voting, they will be forwarded to me.
0: Yana, thank you so much for being on the program, giving us all of this time and sharing this information with the listeners of Living for the City on WBAI. I really appreciate it.
1: Thanks so much for having me. I was happy to be here and share the information.
0: Absolutely. All right. That will wrap it up for this edition of Living for the City. Remember to surround yourself with people who respect and treat you well, and never regret growing old, growing older. It's a privilege denied to many.

0: place.
1: Yeah, people who need this place. Yes, indeed. This place being WBAI and this program being Living for the City. Just another moment or two before we run out of time. Jesse Lent is coming up next with Frontline Voices. And our senator in Harlem, State Senator, I want to tell you about there's a community event, a free community event, New York Agriculture to Harlem, fresh food and hands-on activities on October 10th. That's this weekend. Harlem will bring agriculture from across New York State together with some of New York City's leading urban agriculture organizations for a free event focused on agricultural education and food access. Where's this going to be? It's going to be in Marcus Garvey Park. Mm-hmm. You know that Marcus Garvey Park itself was a former tract of New York farmland. That's right. And I want to thank Senator, State Senator Cordell Clear for giving me this information so I could share it with you. Marcus Garvey Park, by the way, is located on Madison Avenue, the Madison Avenue side, and you enter at Madison Avenue and East 122nd Street. I got to find a hat so you can say, well, that's Michael. Maybe I'll get a hat that says WBA. No, I'm not going to do that. All right, so we'll see you there at Madison Avenue and East 122nd Street. And don't forget also to check out Haiti Cultural Exchange, HaitiCulturalExchange.org, and find out all of the great work that they're doing there, Haiti Cultural Exchange.

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It is 12 noon in New York City. Coming up next is Frontline Voices with Jesse Lent.

0: Hello and welcome to Wednesday's edition of Frontline Voices, your midday news update on WBAI New York, 99.5 FM, and streaming live at WBAI.org. I'm your host, Jesse Lent. Today is Wednesday, October 7th, 2026. 3 years ago today in Israel, in what government officials have called the deadliest attack in the country's history, Hamas-led militants reportedly killed 1,200 people and took 251 hostages. In the years that have followed, Israel's retaliatory offensive has killed tens of thousands of Palestinians, destroyed much of Gaza, and drove most of its 2 million residents from their homes. According to the AP, the New York Times, and other eyewitness accounts and news reports, the area has been reduced to rubble. Today, we'll speak with a panel of media experts about whether the way the October 7th, 2023 attacks on Israel and the war in Gaza that followed were covered in the media could have changed what transpired if the events had been reported differently. We'll speak with Robin Anderson, a media analyst for Fairness and Accuracy in Reporting and author of The Complicit Lens, U.S. Media Coverage of Israel's Genocide in Gaza. Dr. Asal Rad, non-resident fellow at the Arab Center in Washington, D.C. and Democracy for the Arab World Now, or DAWN. And Frontline Voices producer Misha Jerakulis, whose latest book is Media Framing and the Destruction of Cultural Heritage, News Narratives about Artsakh and Gaza. She's also the senior manager of engagement at Project Censored. But first, with less than a month before the last day voters can cast a ballot in the midterms that will determine which party controls Congress, mega data centers and the rapid emergence of artificial intelligence are emerging as hot issues for voters. AI oligarchs who are pushing the data centers have no greater champion than President Trump, who's pressing for a hands-off approach when it comes to regulating the sector, saying at a tech summit at the White House last week that he had the heads of major AI firms sign a, quote, morally binding agreement with no legally binding documents signed by attendees. So, with the federal government apparently aligned with the AI oligarchs, it's fallen to state and local officials to address the rising tide of local resistance. Case in point, New York Governor Kathy Hochul and her first-in-the-nation data center moratorium. Yesterday, Hochul, who's running for re-election, visited a Hudson Valley farm for a round table on the perils of AI data centers with Queens Congresswoman Alexandria Ocasio-Cortez and Hudson Valley and Catskills Congressman Pat Ryan. Here to listen back to some audio from that event and offer his own distinct brand of context and analysis is WBAI General Manager and City Hall reporter Bob Henley, who's also been covering City Council Speaker Julie Menon's marathon hearing on what's at stake with AI, an industry that some experts contend has a 1 in 10 chance of wiping out the entire human race. He joins us now from the radio room at City Hall. Hello, Bob. Thanks, as always, for joining us.
1: I have to tell you that that phrase, a 10% chance of extinction, that just kind of, I can't let that go. Like, oh, yeah, it's a normal day. It'll be partly cloudy. Like, yeah, I just never thought we'd hear that.
0: But I know it's bizarre to say it, and it's quite a way to introduce a segment. But this is not just one lone analyst saying this. It was started by a former data researcher at Anthropic who posted something like that. But other AI experts have acknowledged 10%, and I've even seen estimates of upwards of 25%. So this 10% number is actually on the conservative end of things, from what I understand.
1: Well, and also I think you've done some reporting, and it's came out during these marathon hearings that much to the credit of City Council Speaker Menon, the city of New York is holding. We played it yesterday in Frontline Voices, the top three whistleblowers, if you will, and one of them from inside Google was also talking about, and I think you've done some reporting about this, the use of these systems for identifying military targets or ICE, Palantir. We already see a kind of lethality and marrying the ability of these computers to go after certain agendas without any transparency really at all. And what's strange is that the only analogy I can think of is going back to, well, two periods. One, the railroad history, where the railroad was coming to cross the country. Government largely got into bed with, in a similar analogy, the federal government wanted to push this government in general. There was local opposition. Of course, there was all kinds of battles over land, Native Americans and the rest of that. And then, but there was a notion that, oh, we're building this huge technology, which is going to have some downside, nothing like what we're talking about now. We're going to have some form of regulation here. So, for instance, in Texas, there's like you can be run to be a railroad commissioner. Similarly, when we decided that nuclear power was something we wanted to harness for civilian use, there was a realization that private companies and utilities were going to be taking this huge collective risk and going to socialize the exposure to society.

0: on what you just said is because to my ears and to my eyes, to everything I'm seeing in news reports, those are the two main areas where we are seeing AI be of immediate practical use. Obviously, in targeting in the battlefield, there's very strong indications that the Manab Girls School, where 100 something in the neighborhood of 170, 180 people who were killed in Iran on the first day of the war, 140 of them young girls, that mistake was a product of AI flawed analysis. But the reason that we focused on those issues, Bob, is because, you know, all the other promises other than, you know, things like organizing your email or composing an essay, the real major benefits of AI, we're told, are all yet to come, right? They're going to solve diseases, find cures, end wars, and P.S. might take your job in the meantime, but don't pay attention to the man behind the curtain. It does seem to be, though, getting back to the subject at hand, that officials in New York are taking the lead nationally at policing AI, with the president basically MIA on this issue, as I mentioned in the intro. Why do you think that is?
1: I think that you're seeing a convergence. This has been happening for a long time. The watershed movement that's been happening, which I've been writing about for the last 40 years around the country, really transcends politics. And it came out of here in our region, the Clearwater, the work of Pete Seeger, the Hudson River, the battle for the Hudson. That battle was being fought all over with major rivers. And so I think that the corporate news media doesn't focus on this, but you go anywhere in the United States and there's a watershed association, there's a river keeper. And so this is built up over time. And so it is bipartisan. Also, it is happening. One of the things that's happening at a time when there's tremendous pressure on our farmlands. And we have in New York State, which people would be surprised, is an agricultural state. It shows up in the top 10 in so many different indicia when it comes to agriculture. But one of the things is that these data centers, of course, are going directly at areas where the land is cheapest, where there is already, they figured, the least resistance, where their billions will go the furthest. And so they are predatory, just like the president. And so they aim for rural communities that historically are disadvantaged. And so already, even before this started in New York State, we saw between, and this is kind of astounding, from 2024 to 2025, the USDA found that New York lost 500 farms and 100,000 acres of farmland. That loss of farms at 1.6% loss was double the national rate, so it's happening all over. And farmland, the loss was five times as great. Now, put in that picture the president's tariffs, what's happened with fertilizer, what's happening with diesel, and this is the part that has to be included, the attack on the essential workforce, the folks that are immigrants that are in blended households, the direct attack on these people, just like you see with the attack on healthcare, like the people that they're going after do this work. All those things add up to be pressure points, very much like the Vietnam War era, where you saw a mass protest. Why? Because America's military was coming for America's sons and fathers. And they did that irrespective of zip codes. This level of the federal government predator state is recreating that tension on a much more threatening scale.
0: Fertilizer and diesel, of course, both petroleum products, who have seen their prices soar in the 7 months and a week since the U.S. and Israel entered this joint war on Iran and led to the closure of the Strait of Hormuz, which, if you've picked up a paper or clicked on a news app in the last couple months, you have probably heard about. Bob, maybe this is a good time to get into this press conference. Is there anything that you'd like to set up here? This is, as we mentioned, Governor Kathy Hochul, Congresswoman Alexandria Ocasio-Cortez, and Congressman Pat Ryan.
1: So it's in the Hudson Valley. It's being held at Fishkill Farms, which is a legacy farm going back a few generations, owned by the Morgenthaus. And it drew together business interests from that part of the Hudson Valley who are talking about the essential role the state is playing and even their

0: own municipality and protecting farmers from the predations of the oligarchs and a federal government that's out to lunch.
1: All right, let's roll clip one, please, Mr. Michael.
2: Everyone here is deeply concerned about what is happening across the country, but even particularly here in New York State and in this very community. It's important to have a conversation literally just a few miles where there is a proposed hyperscale data center, one of the largest I've ever heard of, 1,000 megawatts. We have some that are 100 megawatts. We have some that are proposed in New York for 500 megawatts, 1,000 megawatts. Literally, we just saw across the fields where it would be. And this has sparked major concern from the community, as is justified. And this community stood up and, working with their elected leaders, you know, really made sure their voices were heard and have imposed a 3-year moratorium so they can figure this all out, because it's happening so quickly. And the threats are there and the concerns are there. And it's important that we step up and support communities like this, which is why I announced just in July a 1-year moratorium, the first in the nation, a moratorium on any more permits for hyperscale data centers in the state of New York. Well, we have time to take a breath, we'll assess what's going on, what happens to the land, what happens with water, how much energy is consumed, and what, if a community wants to host this, again, this is about local control, what community benefits should they be expecting and insisting on? So, but we have to sometimes realize that leadership doesn't mean saying yes to everything. You have to be the heavy, you have to step back and think about not just what our policies are about today, who they're impacting, but also generations from now. Once this land is gone, it is gone. And that is why it was important to come here and literally listen to the people who've really been living through this experience of the threat of this massive data center and what that would do to them. So I'm prepared to turn it over to Congresswoman Ocasio-Cortez to get some of her insights. We just had a chance to take a wagon ride.
3: Yeah.
2: I was going to say a hay ride, but I didn't see any hay. That's why I didn't say that. There's no hay on the hay ride. But we had a chance to, like, literally go and have a, you know, really insightful conversation about, you know, what this really means in real live communities, not just hypothetical, but what is happening on the ground here. And I know you've been engaged in this, not just here, but all over the country.
4: Yes. Well, you know, I think what is so exciting about what we are seeing out here in Fishkill is that it's an example of people standing up and good governance at work, where we had this massive data center that was proposed, 1 gigawatt of electrical use, which is the equivalent of 800,000 homes here in Dutchess County and across the state. And what we saw was not just the electrical load, which would threaten to raise electrical prices. We saw our agricultural and our farm workers and our farmers have their land under threat in a time when New York State has been losing more farmland than the national average, when farmers are under more pressure and stress financially than ever before, as well as the environmental considerations of air, water, and noise pollution as well. And the community came together and they said, we don't want this to come in without our consent or knowledge or conversation, came in, organized on the local level, on the municipal level, and established a 3-year moratorium, which has also, I think, been an inspiration to a lot of other communities across New York, and it's certainly been part of the elevation to the first of its kind statewide moratorium in America, right here in New York. And what this is going to allow us to do is give us the breathing room to establish the ethical standards and the transparency that should be available to any person with this happening in our backyard. And so I think this is such a phenomenal example of how government should work, where it's not top down, but that these policies are being led by you all and the input that you have with the, you know, with that knowledge of your community. So I'm very excited to be here, because I think that our job is to follow your lead, not the other way around, and to learn from you all and to learn about how you've been able to organize and protect the land here and establish some of those base minimum standards for what any big company coming in should be able to expect when they come to the state of New York. And I've been very lucky to work with Congressman Pat Ryan out here and some of this accountability work. You know, just I think a year or two ago, we were in the Hudson River and we were talking about the fallout from GE and the pollution that they've done in the Hudson River and the accountability that we've pursued from there. And so we've seen the impacts of when things go wrong. So this is our opportunity to get ahead of it and allow things to go right. So I'll leave it to you.
3: Yeah, thanks everybody for being here. Yeah, I think really important points I just want to build on as we open up to hear from you all. This is a fight that transcends all of the divides in our country right now. It goes far and above partisanship or politics, I think. And we saw that here firsthand, which is really makes me optimistic. I'm a fifth generation from the Hudson Valley. I feel like I know, as does Michelle and many others here, like what this community is about, what the Hudson Valley is about. There is just no way we're going to let anybody come in here and literally poison our water, massively drive up our energy costs, and then use that, by the way, to build something that they themselves think could potentially existentially affect humankind. Like that is just not going to happen here. And so I'm just really proud and excited, because in East Fishkill and in Dutchess County, we saw people come together across all these divisions we're dealing with, like every generation, the full ideological spectrum, every race and creed. People rallied, did a huge petition campaign before this could really even get that far along, and pushed their elected officials, frankly, at the local level to put in place this moratorium. So I'm proud of that, as you said, bottom-up fight, and I'm really proud to be with the governor. I mean, I'm especially as a New Yorker to know on another critical, maybe the critical issue, thanks to your leadership, Governor, like this is nation-leading policy, and so I'm really proud of that. And then, of course, to be with my colleague, I want to take this, hopefully in the majority, and really make this a nationwide mm-hmm. model. Take the very grassroots approach we built here and bring it across the country.
1: New York Governor Kathy Hochul, Queens Congresswoman Alexandria Ocasio-Cortez, and Hudson Valley and Catskills Congressman Pat Ryan speaking about data centers earlier this week at a farm in the Hudson Valley. Bob, first Mayor Mamdani, now AOC, Governor Hochul has been making some very high-profile alliances with some of the progressive leaders of New York politics. Do you believe this is setting the stage for an attack to the left from the generally more centrist governor, or just standard campaign antics?
0: So all of it at the same time. I'd say in City and State, which I start my day reading always, I see that Hochul has an 11-point lead over her opponent, Bruce Blakeman, from Nassau County. County executive very much fashioned himself in alignment with Donald Trump. One of the things that I was just looking at while we were listening to that clip, just to give you a sense of the scale of what's going on around the country. In Texas, there are 159 operating data centers, 397 are planned. So that gives you a sense. In New York State, there's 13 existing with 28 proposed. In New Jersey, there's 15 operating, but 7 planned. And here's one that's interesting, needs closer examination. California, the home of Silicon Valley, 52 operating and 31 proposed. And so this thing is afoot, and it's happening at a time when this is putting to the test the issue of, I mean, when you're going to build something, and this is my background in construction, when you're going to break ground and you're going to do something that's that big, that has that kind of footprint, you usually have to make a test. Well, what are you going to do with your sewer capacity? What are you going to do with the water you consume? And depending on the state and the nature of local land use, you have to make certain proofs. And so what we do know is that these data centers are really water hogs as well. And so if we had been able to run the entirety of the press conference, and we may at some point overnight, what you hear from the farmers is a description of the Hudson Valley already under water stress, where because we don't have the snowpack we used to have, there are periods of time, not infrequently, where they need to bring water in. And so that's, you know, that's what the, and so this is also happening at a time where the federal government used to be a source for information, and local environmentalists could count on, even during periods of time, there were career environmentalists, Republican and Democrat, that were in these regulatory agencies that would be helpful in terms of coming up with data about what's happening in the environment. That has been largely sidetracked and decimated by President Trump. So it puts an extra burden on local, county, and state governments to offer the basic information that's needed to make these decisions.
1: It was interesting to hear you bring up Texas a moment ago. I believe you said that was 297.
0: 397 per
1: 300. Pending. Thank you for the correction. 397 pending data centers in the state. Part of the reason they're pending is a few weeks ago, back on September 21st, Texas Governor Greg Abbott, not a progressive by any means, barred the state's environmental agency from issuing new permits for data centers. This is from Reuters, until regulators complete a massive audit of the facilities that would be connecting them to the Texas electrical grid. Bob, do you think this data center issue has the chance to unify progressives and centrist Democrats, or even Democrats and Republicans, like a lot of those in Abbott's district, in Abbott's state, should I say?
0: Well, of course, it's also important to point out that the Texas grid is itself, considering it's an energy state, very fragile. Like when you have any kind of range of weather, which we're experiencing more of with the climate crisis, where it dips down radically quickly, that whole thing comes apart. I mean, it's duct tape and promises down there when it comes to power. And so what's happening is there's a convergence. Anyone that's physically in the real world, and we talked about this earlier today, what we really have right now is a federal government that wants to facilitate the oligarchs putting all billions and billions of dollars into a technology that will build them massive control, realization of almost infinite wealth by building this virtual contraption that exhausts the natural world we rely on to survive. And that's it. Had too much coffee today, Jesse.
1: No, I was allowing your dramatic pause to come to a rest for full effect. Yes, and I feel like this conversation would be incomplete if we also, you know, we mentioned warfare, we mentioned policing, but surveillance, which obviously would fall into either of those previous categories, but not necessarily. You know, we're seeing surveillance basically being sold on pennies on the dollar. This is one thing that AI has been excelling at from the very beginning. And so for those folks who aren't just concerned about the environmental impact or simply, you know, giving these kind of tech oligarchs free range over the government and what they choose to do in the U.S. economy, I think it is important to draw a big line under surveillance and the fact that all of us could be entering into times where we're not just talking about flock cameras. We're talking about, smart cameras that are able to identify you, monitor your driving, monitor your whereabouts, a sort of dystopian future as we have seen in a lot of science fiction up to this point.
0: I think that I know we just have a couple of minutes left, but the decision to abdicate the role of the federal government in the space program really was what opened up this Pandora's box. The idea that right now that Elon Musk can send a rocket up to space and do whatever he wants to without any, I mean, meanwhile, if somebody wants to imagine the absurdity of this, if you wanted to add a driveway to your house in New Jersey, you'd have to go before a planning board if there was some variation from the rules. And we've created a totally rigged system where if you're rich enough, absolutely no rule applies to you. Your perverted and twisted imagination is your only limitation.
1: Well, and also, you know, we have seen last month, for example, there was a report from CBS News and others that China, the Chinese government warned against turning outer space into a, quote, battlefield after the U.S. confirmed that we've deployed new weapons in space. So this space component of what you're talking about is very real. And right, Elon Musk, obviously playing a huge part in the space race, has major money in AI as well, you know, creating Grok, the famously anti-Semitic AI bot, or who kept saying pro-Nazi sentiments, and then he was believed to be too woke, they said, and so they programmed him again. I say all this not to make light of a very serious situation, but just to say that Musk himself is very much entrenched with this battle for AI, shall we say, prominence, if not supremacy. I hope that that supremacy is not
0: global domination. I think I also, it's important to point out, I just got an advisory that at the Montvale in Bergen County, it's at Thursday, October 8th at 7:30, there's going to be a meeting at City Hall that's going to have to do with proposed data center. It's important to know that locally across New Jersey, New York, I mean, across the country, we're seeing hundreds of municipalities speak out. And it reminds me very much of the decision during the Vietnam War, where you saw local municipalities entering the fray and issuing proclamations, although they couldn't affect it in terms of policy, knowing that there was a moment in history that they wanted to be on the right side of that history.
1: I'm afraid that we have to leave it there. But as always, I'd like to thank WBAI General Manager and City Hall reporter Bob Henley for joining us from the radio room in City Hall. Thanks so much, Bob.
0: Thanks. Talk to you next week.
1: Up next, we'll look at the way that the war in Gaza has been portrayed in the media, and contemplate whether things could have turned out different with different media coverage with a panel of media experts. Stay tuned.

0: Earlier today, Reuters reports Israelis gathered in silence in a kibbutz near the Gaza border, where Hamas-led militants crossed into Israel on October 7th, 2023, setting off a spate of attacks that killed 1,200 people in what government officials say was the deadliest day in Israel's history. 251 Israelis were taken as hostages. Israel's mass attacks on Gaza, which followed, have killed at least 74,000 Palestinians, including at least 21,000 children, according to the Palestinian Ministry of Health. After 3 years of nearly constant Israeli bombardment, much of Gaza has been reduced to rubble, according to the New York Times. The UN Human Rights Council stated in a report last year that Israel's military actions in Gaza meet the criteria for genocide. But what if something, anything, could have been done to stop the deaths of thousands of people? Here to help consider what role media played in the Israeli government's response to the October 7th attacks is Robin Anderson, Professor Emeritus of Media Studies at Fordham University, a media analyst for fairness and accuracy in reporting, and author of The Complicit Lens, U.S. media coverage of Israel's genocide in Gaza. Dr. Asal Ra, non-resident fellow at the Arab Center, Washington, D.C., and Democracy for the Arab World Now, or DAWN, and the author of Don't Say Palestine, How the Media Manufactured Consent for Genocide. And appearing for the first time on the show, Frontline Voices producer Misha Jerakulis, whose latest book is called Media Framing and the Destruction of Cultural Heritage, News Narratives about Artsakh and Gaza. She's also the Senior Manager of Engagement at Project Censored. Hello all, welcome to the program. Thanks so much for joining us.
1: It's great.
2: Hi, Jesse. Thanks for having us.
0: Robin, I'll start with you. Let's go back to October 7th, 2023. What are some of the first reports that we see coming across international news wires about the Hamas-led attacks?
3: Right. Well, we saw certainly that Israelis had been killed, and the increasing assertion that October 7th, that the violence started by Hamas was the beginning, the origin stories of this conflict between Israel and Palestinians. And also right away, we heard Israeli officials saying that Hamas had attacked Israelis, and instead of being aghast that Palestinians in Gaza were celebrating, and they were therefore inhuman animals, and that right away, numerous military people were just beginning to say, we're going to level Gaza, we're going to turn it into a tent city in hell. And that right there is incitement to genocide by definition. And what I found in looking at this early coverage was that there was little to no pushback on these statements. Later documented in the first 7 pages of the South African case against Israel to the International Criminal Court, calling out this is incentive to genocide. So that got the ball rolling right away. And that's what I think is important to look back on. You can't have a genocide without incitement, and it was provided in that manner.
0: Dr. Rod, about how long after the October 7th attacks do we start to see signs of what's to come from the Israeli government, according to what Robin just said, not long?
4: I mean, it's quite immediate, actually. And if we want to contextualize it further, one of the issues with coverage has been sort of treating October 7th like it's this moment in time that exists within a vacuum where nothing has happened before and everything that happens thereafter is justified by the events of October 7th. And what you see in terms of the response from Israeli officials is immediate. And that's not because of it. I shouldn't say it's not because, it's because of a culmination of decades of occupation, apartheid land dispossession, you name whatever you can, the ideology behind the state of Israel that allowed the occupation not only of Palestine but of other states such as Syria and Lebanon is one of an expansionist colony. And that is something that is often missing from the entire historical context when we talk about what is going on still. So really the Gaza genocide is not an anomaly but a culmination of policies to erase Palestine altogether and Palestinians.
0: Misha Jerakulis, and before I get to my question, I just have to make sure our listeners understand the major contributions Misha makes to the show each week. For anyone who makes a point of tuning into this Wednesday edition of Frontline Voices on WBAI, she plays a major part in which guests we book and which subjects we cover. Couldn't do it without her. Getting to the point here, Misha, when do you believe the media coverage of October 7th and Israel's military response in Gaza became problematic? Does it take time? We know that the language, as we just established, we started hearing the kind of language that would imply what was going to happen next. But was that reporting, certainly in the West, as is the focus of this segment, problematic as well from the beginning?
2: Jesse, first of all, thank you for that very warm greeting. I so appreciate it. And obviously, we wouldn't be here without you. So in my study, I was looking especially at framing. And so, first of all, editorial decisions that go into any story, whether it's about Gaza, Artsakh, as I covered, or any other story we see, it's collectively understood as framing. And that shapes public opinion and policymaking. Framing in and of itself is not necessarily a problem, but by emphasizing only certain aspects of a story, as what we're talking about today, Gaza and Artsakh, by only emphasizing certain aspects of what was happening, particularly coming from the Israeli point of view or omitting information altogether, produces a very slanted, reductive, or decontextualized reporting of what's going on, which in turn will limit or sway an audience's understanding of the situation. The omissions that were happening were really distorting reality. And what that means is what audiences don't know is just as impactful as what they do know. Omissions can, as Dr. Rahan just said, omissions or slanted information can make these long-standing problems appear episodic or like one-off isolated events, and then make the people who are actually being attacked, In this case, the Palestinians, or in the case that I was looking at too, the Armenians, it can make those communities look almost invisible. And as a result, audiences, particularly in the West, come away with an overly simplified picture of what's actually happening.
0: Mm-hmm. Well, just to double back on that for a second, like, just give our audience a couple examples or one or two examples of that kind of omission.
2: Well, in the case of Gaza, as both Robin and Asal said, the Western reporting made it seem as though history was beginning on October 7, 2023, completely disregarding, decontextualizing what had led up to that point. There was no information provided, or very little, and that explained, you know, the Nakba, for example, or how Palestinians live as second-class citizens in Israel.
0: Mm-hmm. Or the fact that, you know, there were people in that part of the world before the establishment of Israel in 1947.
2: Exactly.
0: Following World War II.
2: Not an empty land.
0: Right, which I think is worth noting. It can be easy to forget, but I think for Americans, certainly up until very recently, there was a real lack of understanding, and I'm sure that there still is in certain circles. Robin, your book is called Complicit Lens, U.S. Media Coverage of Israel's Genocide in Gaza. When does this complicity begin? And to the best that you can in a limited amount of time, how specifically does this take shape as we start to see increasing amounts of war and devastation in Gaza?
3: Right. Well, the complicity starts right on October 7th. And as Misha was saying, a framework clamped on that October 7th was the origin story. Starts history right there. But it also, it starts with violence. And this is a type of frame that when you start with violence, then the logical outcome or solution to that violence will then be state violence to quash, you know, that resistance violence. So that's what we're talking about with a frame. And that the Israelis, every time they create, they bombed another, you know, refugee tent, they shot on starving Palestinians to aid trucks. They wiped out the most densely populated, you know, Jabalia refugee camp, you know, within the first month, by dropping 2,000-pound bombs. So every time media then reports on those, they will use this mantra, which was, this is in retaliation. Israel is doing this because of the Hamas attacks on Israelis that killed 1,200 people, mostly Palestinians. So everything that Israel does, no matter how far at disproportionate violence, no matter that it was civilian punishment for what their fighters had done, it didn't matter. It was all justified by Israel. And Israel was also, they were never attacking civilians. They could twist international law any way they want, because the New York Times told its journalists not to use the language of international law. So they allowed Israel over and over again to then continue with this mantra narrative and justify every aspect of the forward moving genocide. And then the normalization would occur when they would constantly quote from Israel talking points, the military, the IDF. Oh, well, we didn't do that. Oh, that was a Hamas missile, or it was just an explosion. And, you know, all, and then media would say, oh, well, Israel's going to investigate this and we'll get back to you. And then the news cycle would move on to the next massacre. And that is the way it was normalized, and it was never resolved, and it moved forward with media and the next massacre coming up with the words that Assal did so great, correcting their headlines. You know, they'd come up with imaginative words to obfuscate and deny.
0: How do we know that particular bit of reporting you just mentioned, that the Times was instructed to avoid the language of international law, and was a reason given at the time for why this policy was enacted?
3: Well, they were simply being pressured by Israel, and they were told the editorial decisions were being made. Journalists were told what they could and they could not say, and this was reported on April 1st, 2024, with an article in The Intercept where a New York Times journalist leaked those editorial directives to The Intercept. And then we knew. And what struck me about those specific words that became taboo, you couldn't say massacre for Palestinians, yet you could say it all the time for what Hamas did to Israeli civilians. But you couldn't say genocide. But importantly, you couldn't say a whole lexicon of the language of international law, which explained what was going on, that this was a historical occupation. It was an apartheid system. You couldn't say that there were refugee camps. And so they took the tools away from their journalists to explain what Israel was actually doing it and how they were perpetuating genocide and getting further and further into the genocide as it progressed.
0: Yeah, and I think that's a fascinating point, a critical point. And I think it's also easy to forget now, when the situation in Gaza gets coverage in basically every major news operation in the U.S., how difficult it was at the time to find reporting on what was happening in Palestine. I remember the New York Times homepage at least going for weeks without any mention of the genocide back in 2024. And that was, of course, before the UN had ruled it as such. So, Dr. Rob, to keep moving forward here, your book is Don't Say Palestine, How the Media Manufactured Consent for Genocide. Talk about specifically what you mean by consent and how and when this was manufactured.
4: Well, going back to the point you were just making about, you know, periods of time where there was very little coverage. I mean, we're looking at it right now. There's very little coverage, despite the fact that human rights organizations like Amnesty International and Israeli human rights organizations like B'Tselem say that the genocide is ongoing. But in the Western media frame, it's treated as a ceasefire. The reason why is because they're not looking at Palestinian journalists on the ground. There's often this notion within the Western world that there are no journalists in Gaza, or there are no, because they're talking about international or foreign journalists, but there are journalists in Gaza. They're Palestinian journalists who have been targeted and slaughtered by Israel on an unprecedented scale. And so it's interesting when you look at the way that the Western coverage sometimes, if they feel like they don't have a view of what's going on, not only did we have Palestinian journalists on the ground, but we had citizen journalists as well who were essentially live streaming what was happening every day. And so there would be days where people were seeing on their devices things that were happening. They were seeing slaughter, they were seeing horrible things, and it wasn't being covered, or those same videos weren't being picked up by Western media. So it's a choice not to trust Palestinian sources, which gets to this point of dehumanization and how the dehumanization of Palestinians not only justifies in the minds of the Western world their slaughter, but also how that dehumanization treats them as sources, as eyewitnesses to their own victimization, to their own crimes. And so the point of the title of the book, Manufacturing Consent, it's a nod to the 1988 text by Herman and Chomsky of the same name, which really the thesis of the book is to say, you know, despite the notions of a free press, our press, our journalism actually acts as a propaganda arm of the state, by repeating and reiterating whatever talking points our own government says. And in this case, it's by extension Israel, because, I mean, you see this in the coverage. You very often see headlines that say, you know, Israel says whatever Israel says. Israel says they weren't targeting journalists. Israel says they were targeting Hamas at a hospital. And so it just repeats what these points are rather than interrogating them, which what I hope the book does is really elicit a conversation and a debate in our society of what does this mean for the notion of a free press? If we believe in the ethos of journalism, if we believe in its significance as a pillar of democracy in Western democracies, then it really brings into question how it actually functions when it whitewashes a genocide.
0: And to go back to a point you made a moment ago, not only are there journalists in Gaza, nearly 300 journalists and media workers have been killed in Gaza in the past 3 years, according to Al Jazeera. Misha, your book is entitled Media Framing and the Destruction of Cultural Heritage, News Narratives About Artsakh and Gaza. When did it first occur to you that media framing was such an issue in Palestine? And it should be noted that unlike the other books we're discussing in this segment, in addition to Palestine, you're also focused on Artsakh, a historical region in the South Caucasus, where a 2023 military offensive by Azerbaijan led to the displacement of nearly the entire ethnic Armenian population of over 100,000 people who fled to Armenia. When did this book start occupying your mind rent free, so to speak?
2: great question. It was really, it started coming to mind actually at a dinner conversation with Robin Anderson in November 2023. As you said, the lightning assault on Artsakh had just occurred in September. Then came October 7th, both in 2023. And so I was seeing these two ethnic groups, two of the longest standing, largest ethnic groups from basically the same part of the world under attack, under a very similar story, a similar framing, which Asal and Robin have both alluded to, which is Armenians and Palestinians were both depicted as enemies within. And when there is an enemy within, there is justification for, having to get rid of this existential threat. And so at this, both of these situations were very much in the forefront of my mind. And because of the work that I do with Project Censored, I was paying attention to the media coverage.
0: Well, I think we just have about 30 seconds here. But Robin, could you give us just a quick synopsis of your feeling on if the media in the West has improved at all? Are outlets, obviously this issue is getting more coverage, but are you seeing better coverage? And in 30 seconds, is there something you'd like to see more of?
3: Well, I think that Israel has lost control of the narrative, as we have seen, that public, though we had a mainstream media that followed, government elites and the military industrial complex, so to speak, and which always pushes violence, the world did not go along with it. We also saw on our handheld devices what was going on from the Palestinian journalists, and we have rebelled against that. So Israel is very unpopular worldwide, especially in the United States. And the media has started to reflect that, but they will not cease simply always including Israeli talking points and denials of anything that happens, right? And so they leave us, they leave this kind of vagary of both sides that can never be resolved in our minds, and they can never really report information and uphold their journalistic standards and what they are supposed to be doing as journalists, bringing information to us. They'll never do that until they stop being beholden to the Israelis.
0: I'm afraid we have to leave it there, but I'd like to thank my guests, Robin Anderson, Professor Emerita of Media Studies at Fordham University, a media analyst for fairness and accuracy in reporting, and author of The Complicit Lens, U.S. Media Coverage of Israel's Genocide in Gaza, Dr. Asal Rad, non-resident fellow at the Arab Center, Washington, D.C., and Democracy for the Arab World Now, or DAWN, and the author of Don't Say Palestine, How the Media Manufactured Consent for Genocide, and Misha Jerakulis, whose latest book is called Media Framing and the Destruction of Cultural Heritage, News Narratives About Artsakh and Gaza. She is also she also works for Project Censored and is the booking producer on this show. Thank you all for joining us today to discuss this sensitive topic.
3: It was great. Thank you.
2: Thank you for having us.
0: And that's going to do it for today's Frontline Voices. Reggie Johnson is our audio engineer. Bob Henley is our executive producer. Special thanks for technical support from Michael G. Haskins. Misha Jerakulis is our booking producer and resident expert. This program is made possible thanks to contributions from unions representing 5 million households, including the American Federation of Government Employees, representing over 800,000 federal workers, 32 BJSEIU, America's largest building service workers union, representing 185,000 workers in 12 states and Washington, D.C., and the Transport Workers Union of America, representing 155,000 members in the airline, railroad, transit, and university sectors. You can reach us by email at gm@wbai.org. Up next, WBAI is playing special programming, and I hope that you will stay tuned for that. I'll be back next Wednesday for Frontline Voices from noon to 1 p.m. on WBAI New York. Thank you so much for listening. I'm Jesse Lind.
5: I'm Max Brindle with these headlines. A White House official said that President Trump's promise to start paying for controversial taxpayer-funded ads with a campaign account doesn't mean there's any reimbursement coming. The official was not authorized to speak publicly. Some $12 million worth of ads have already aired as part of a $20 million campaign using money that Congress appropriated for the Department of Homeland Security. The White House also sought to clarify Trump's comments that the U.S. should let Iran attack Los Angeles and San Diego, saying that the president wants to protect the U.S. from nuclear war. However, California Governor Gavin Newsom and other leading state Democrats say no president should suggest that it's okay to consider Americans collateral damage. French police fired tear gas and water cannons at protesters across the country on Tuesday as more than a quarter million students, parents, and teachers took to the streets to demand improvements to schools and education. Hundreds were arrested in street clashes. As Peter Allen reports, the country is on edge.
6: There were almost 500 arrests across France yesterday. That brings the overall figure to more than 6,000 arrests since all this intensified last week. They are continuing to demonstrate against overcrowded classrooms, lack of teachers, lack of money.
5: That's Peter Allen. Israelis today gathered around the country to commemorate the third anniversary of the October 7th Hamas-led attack that killed more than 1,200 people and took 251 hostages. The subsequent war with Hamas in Gaza has killed 74,000 people and devastated much of the enclave. The anniversary comes as elections draw nearer in Israel, and Prime Minister Benjamin Netanyahu is fending off reports that allege that he was warned before the 2023 attack and took no action. More from Blake Sifton.
7: The reports say he was warned by both the head of Egyptian intelligence as well as the president of the United Arab Emirates in the lead up to October 7th. Netanyahu has denied those accusations. He's placed the blame on the security and intelligence chiefs, and he has highlighted what he calls the achievements in Israel's multiple overlapping wars that followed October 7th and in many instances are still continuing to this day. Now, his opponents in that election coming up at the end of this month have all said that if they become prime minister, one of the first things they will do is approve an independent state commission of inquiry.
5: That's Blake Sifton in Tel Aviv. Cornell University trustees have announced that former Deputy Attorney General Sally Yates will review how the university handles sexual misconduct complaints. The announcement Tuesday came after days of outrage over allegations of a 2024 gang rape at a fraternity house. The review will cover how the university investigates reports of sexual assault and sexual harassment, how the disciplinary process works, and more.
8: And we have to leave it right there. So, the previous program was Frontline Voices, which is heard weekdays at noon here on WBAI. And seconds away, WBAI will be joining the rest of the Pacifica News Network on this special that is called Respect My Vote, Unpacking the Assault on Voting Rights and a People's Response. And the following programs, 1 p.m. usually is The Attitude with Arnie Arneson. 2 p.m. is usually Naturalistic Support. Wednesday, 3 p.m. is the Katie Halper Show. 4 p.m. is Drive Time with Craig Pastor-Jardula. At 5 p.m. is Advocated for Justice. And 6 p.m. at the Electronic Intifada will all be preempted today, and they will return at their respective times next week. So we're going to go straight into this special. Respect My Vote, Unpacking the Assault on Voting Rights and a People's Response right now.
9: Unpacking the Assault on Voting Rights and a People's Response. I am Jenna Flanagan, and I will be your host for the next hour. In this segment, we look at the Trump administration's efforts to eliminate black congressional districts as a means to limit the impact of voters of color in the upcoming midterms. Back in February, Pacifica Radio went to North Carolina to cover Bishop William Barber's march from Wilson to Raleigh, North Carolina's capital.
10: The flag to be up there with them, We're going to walk from here to, through Zebulon all the way to Wendell, all right? Yeah. About 4.5, 5 miles, but we're going to do it together. Am I right? Yeah. Do y'all mind if I get on the truck? Yeah. I can holler on the love truck. Yeah. All right, make sure that you tell that person beside you, I got you.
11: I got you.
10: Now, make sure while we when we stop, text people, let them know to tomorrow's the last day, but we want everybody in Raleigh. Everybody, say everybody.
11: Everybody.
10: Let's fill up Fayetteville Street, right? Tell everybody you know, right?
11: Yeah.
10: All right, let's do this. Bring the sign to the front, the banner to the front.
12: Is this your food?
10: Let's thank all the marshals. Anybody's got vests on, let's thank them. Tell them thank you.
11: Thank you.
10: Yeah, on the sign, yeah. We're going to be up on the truck, I think, man, Doug. We're going to be chanting some. Y'all, here you go. No, this is what we're doing, banner and people. We're going with banner, people. No, you behind the banner, front of the truck.
11: And the people, we're
10: going to
11: do the same thing.
10: I'm going to we need Roland's van.
11: Two people together, 5 feet back. Two people together, 5 feet
10: Roland's van is behind the
11: Two people together, 5 feet
10: Yeah, two people, 5 feet apart. Two people together, 5 feet apart. Two people together, 5 feet back. Yeah, line up first. Let's get your partners. We need that bus to move so we can get Roland's truck up front.
9: The 50 miles trek was to draw national attention to the Republican state legislature's push to gerrymander out of existence the first congressional district, a historically black congressional district where just 48% of the residents are white and a majority are black or something else. On the first day of the march, Bishop Barber was joined by former Republican campaign strategist Stephen Schmidt, who was the co-founder in 2019 of the Lincoln Project, which has been fiercely critical of President Trump. In 2021, he helped create the Save America movement, a political action committee to counter the MAGA movement's stranglehold on the GOP.
13: I'm speaking with Steve Schmidt.
14: So why are you out here today?
13: Well, I'm out here representing the Save America movement. Bishop Barber is a member of our steering committee, and I'm out here because Americans all over the country are coming together in opposition against the obscenity that is that this administration, the worst in American history.
9: Along the way, on the four-day march, Pacifica's Bob Henley caught up with Fran Cantrell, a retired school nurse who had joined the march when it was just a few hundred people walking to Raleigh.
15: Good to meet you, Bob.
16: Yes, thank you.
15: My friend was here yesterday, and this is exactly what she was wanting to know, is how it compared.
16: Right. I'm speaking with
15: Fran Cantrell from North Carolina.
16: And what brings you out here today?
15: Definitely just because of the need that we got to stand up. The things are just outrageous, what's happening, and stand up for the people who can't speak for themselves, for the poor, for the people that need so much more than what they have, and things being taken away. We've got to help.
16: So where is this the first time you've done this, or do you have a history of doing this?
15: No, I have been to a few things. This one, it's the first time I've gotten to come with this one, but I have been following online and wanting to come, and it worked out that I could come today.
16: So as you've been walking along, we see just a tremendous divide in the landscape with empty buildings, homes that with a little bit of attention, a little bit of money could give somebody shelter.
15: Yes.
16: And then we walk into great prosperity with national franchises and big homes. So is that North Carolina, or is that America, or is that both?
15: Probably both. I don't travel that much, but I would say probably both. That it's everywhere, and we that's what we've continuing to see happening, and we've got to make a difference. We've got to try to make a change.
16: Now, North Carolina had been a kind of even-steven state in the House for a while, 7-7. And then it seems like now it's 10-4 of the Republicans. And I guess the reason why we're out here today is the first district is 48% white and 52% everybody else. And I guess the GOP and the instruction of the president wants to eliminate that.
15: Yes.
16: So is that what's at stake here is representation?
15: It is, but that's a long history that we've had a gerrymandered regarding our state legislature being very much Republican. So they're the ones who are making the changes. But this has been going on for decades that they've been changing things. I'm from education, so education definitely has had a change with Republicans having the control and doing what they want as far as taking away the rights and the privileges of public education. So
16: well, now in North Carolina, you were a leader regionally in terms of education.
15: Yes, yes.
16: I'm thinking of the state system.
15: Yes.
16: And the arts and all of that. What happened?
15: We were not able to keep at least an even Steven, Republican and Democrat, in North Carolina. So the state legislature have been changing and changing and taking so many rights away. So this is the gerrymandering in North Carolina is a decade-long thing. It's not new. It's decades.
16: So did you retire from teaching?
15: I did. Right. I did.
16: And so how do you feel about young people starting the profession?
15: It's so sad. It's so sad they've taken away so many of the incentives of people being able to work 30 years and retire from public education. So the great teachers, obviously, once they go through school, when they work in education for 5 or 10 years, they realize I can make more money, and for my future, I probably don't need to do this, even though they want to do it for the children.
16: So one of the things in getting a chance to ride with and walk with so many local people is their firsthand accounts of COVID. And when you start talking personally, you understand what a deep wound that was.
15: Exactly.
16: In North Carolina. And the role that essential workers played, and many of them lost their lives, nurses, people that delivered things. What was that like in North Carolina?
15: It was tremendously sad that happened like it did. And the people in rural Wilkes County, where I'm from, as well as other places too, we had a huge commitment from our local health department, law enforcement, social services, everybody to get to get

0: being knocked away. So people's health. I can't understand that. Exactly.
1: So one of the things that's happened over the arc of my life is the disappearance of local newspapers and local radio stations. And so I'm not surprised that now all the information that we get is off our phone, is off of social media, unauthenticated memes. Do you think that's part of the reason why we can't even agree on basic facts like who won the last election or if COVID was a pandemic?
0: It was almost like a perfect storm. COVID was truly like a perfect storm of how it reinforced what the people were saying against public health, against China, against everything. And yes, it is the media taking away local media is exactly what you're saying. That's the thing. I don't do social media. So the young people that I know who they get it from, and I try to go on those sites to see where they get it. And if that's where they're getting their sites, they're not getting the truth. They're not getting the facts
1: so
0: of what's really happening. I was a school nurse.
1: Okay. You're on the front lines of it all.
0: And my husband was a school teacher.
1: You understand the value of civil service.
0: Yes.
1: And so when we see the president's first move to take collective bargaining rights away from 1 million federal civil servants, and that included 1/3 of them veterans, people doing basic things, whether it be TSA or people keeping our food safe. And so for some reason, Americans didn't seem to feel connected to that. But when you lose collective bargaining rights, that's kind of the slide. And North Carolina's represented that its hostility to unions is really...
0: It must have
1: been difficult for... I mean, I assume you had a teachers' association.
0: Yes. Local, national, local association. But our county, we are very rural, and so it's a very Republican county, as many rural areas are. And public health is something that I'm... very important to me, and it is just tragic how the people that needed the help wouldn't get it because of what they were following the president talking about not getting vaccinated.
1: So you're in the front lines of the whole change that's happened in terms of families. When you're the school nurse, you feel the stresses of families in a very detailed way. Dislocation, divorce, addiction, all of those present in the school nurses.
0: Right. Exactly. Absolutely. Poverty, yes, absolutely, and how it affects their education. And again, like I go back, we go back to school teachers and how they're right there, the front lines. They're the ones that are dealing with all that in their classroom every single day, and how they're not being supported with financially and for their future to stay in there. Public education, I'm very, very concerned for.
1: So we've been covering strikes around the country of nurses and who have stepped away from the bedside because healthcare is being run for profit and not people. And one of the things you hear about is 1 million nurses on the sidelines from the bedside. And when you interview and look at the focus groups that's done by nursing magazines, it's moral injury. It's the fact that they were trained to do something out of compassion and can't execute that because of the for-profit system. Does that resonate with you?
0: Absolutely. It absolutely does. That's very, very true. What you're saying is exactly right. Again, I go back, since I was in public health and was in schools, it's the same exact what you just said with teachers. That's exactly what's happening to teachers, too. They want to stay with their kids. They want to be in that classroom. But in North Carolina, so many times, that they cannot and will not stay.
1: So in a positive, the theme is of forward together. It's a love march, that approach. And we are seeing in the United States, people spontaneously step up when we see that immigrants are under threat. In Rochester, New York, there was three folks that had issues with their paperwork who were putting a roof on, and spontaneously 100 residents in that area rose up to push ICE back. We see what happened in Minneapolis. Could it be that Americans actually love their neighbors, and
0: absolutely,
1: that's not going to be a news story?
0: Absolutely. We've got to. I think most people do love and take care, want to take care and help the people in their neighborhoods. I definitely agree with you.
1: So it's out there. The agency and affirmation is there. We just have to put something in rest to show.
0: That's correct. Absolutely.
1: Thank you so much.
0: Thank you.
2: During the march, Bishop Barber offered vital historical context to how the Voting Rights Act, once the law of the land, had been permitted to be undermined, setting up the nation for its complete erosion by 2026.
3: We cannot have passivity on this anymore. I'm not glad to have to say this,

0: in 2020, yes, when Biden was elected president, yes, with majorities in the House and the Senate, after running a campaign saying that the goal would be voting rights and living wages, many of us, yes, in Repairs to Breach, the Poor People's Campaign and others, argued that COVID relief to corporations should not pass without a commitment for a renewal and fixing the Voting Rights Act that had been broken since 2013, and a commitment to vote for living wages. Some groups, even civil rights groups, didn't join in that call. It didn't happen. People backed off and said, let's deal with COVID and we'll come back to voting rights. We'll come back to living wage. And there's never been a comeback. And if we had fixed it then, we wouldn't be here now. We were calling for street heat then. And folks were saying, oh, we can do this in the back room. We can work with senators like Senator Manchin. But we knew up front that voting rights and living wages, economic battles and voting rights battles have never come easy. They've never come without a struggle. They've never come without a fight. And they've never been won in the back room. It has always been on the front porches, yes, of legislative buildings when the people have demanded, right, what must happen. Yes. That's how we got the Voting Rights Act.
1: That's right.
0: It wasn't a voting year. It wasn't an election year. But the movement elected to change the reality and the temperature of the political society at that time, yes, and force people who got elected not to pass a Voting Rights Act, but so much pressure was put on them in 1965.
2: North Carolina is a state with one foot in the past as the nation's leading producer of tobacco and one in the future, ranking in the top tier of the nation for forward-looking medical research. It's a state with fast-growing, wealthy residential gated enclaves and deep subsistence-level poverty, prosperity, and great deprivation side by side. Marcher Randy Tucker is a retired social worker.
3: I was speaking with
4: Randy Tucker.
3: Where are you from, Randy?
4: Raleigh.
3: And so why are you angry today?
4: Because very upset at how they're dismantling the structures that we have in the nation. North Carolina, you know, we had moved forward back in the 70s and 80s. And it just seems like we're backing up now.
3: So I was reading a little bit of history about the first district and then North Carolina, which was even split, which reflected the nature of the state's politics, 7-7. And then over time, you saw it slide to be kind of monoculture. Now it's 10-4. And the struggle, I guess, is about preserving the historic nature of this district, which is 48% white and 52% everybody else.
4: It's, yeah,
3: like, it's a work here.
4: Yeah, it's gerrymandering and it's racist, and they've been doing it ever since the GOP got a majority. So that's what we're basically complaining about. This is a march against the redistricting.
3: I see your sign, 375,000 North Carolinians are at risk for losing SNAP, aka food stamps.
4: Yes.
3: And so then there's Medicaid. So it looks like in that big, beautiful bill that Richard Barber speaks about, there's a whole lot of ugliness, I guess, from North Carolina.
4: Oh, yes. Yes. I'm sorry. There's so many cuts in so many areas. Like Reverend Barber was saying yesterday, you know, they laid it all out in Project 2025. And they are waging war in every state, but North Carolina, being a swing state, is even more crucial. They're pumping more money in. You see ads for GOP all over the media. You see pro-ICE ads on almost every sporting event. It's, yeah, North Carolina's in the forefront of voting.
3: Well, it's funny, when you walk along the route we've been on, you kind of see the great fiscal divide, because you see empty buildings.
4: Oh yeah.
3: And then you come upon great prosperity just sometimes miles apart. Is that North Carolina? Maybe that's
4: America. Oh, that
3: is.
4: Well, it is, but North Carolina, like when you get into the rural areas, you know, you see all the Trump signs, and you'll go by and you'll see old reclaimed school buses full of migrant workers working in the fields, and you know, that's the same people. They're not worried about the people that employ immigrants. They're just looking for scapegoats and people to blame and people to turn away from, realizing that the oligarchs are just making more and more money and consolidating more and more farmland, factories.
3: So yeah. It's all right here. We're walking right through it.
4: Oh, yeah. Yeah.
3: Thank you so much.
4: Well, thank you.
2: At several points along the road to downtown Raleigh, marchers would be applauded by locals. Outside the Apple Tree Child Development Center, a crowd of high-energy preschoolers and their teachers cheered the growing pedestrian parade led by a phalanx of rumbling police motorcycles. Apple Tree staffer Cheryl Richardson told Pacifica her site was a Head Start location caring for children as young as 6 weeks, so parents could work. Richardson describes how state and federal cuts to programs like hers were going to have serious generational consequences that should not be ignored.
3: Praise be, Bob Henley, Pacifica Radio Network. How are you?
1: I'm doing great. My name is Cheryl Richardson.
3: It's blessed day. So what does it mean to see these folks walking here today?
1: It means that we're going to finally have some peace, something getting ready to happen, because it's got to be a breakthrough. We're going to make it to the top.
3: Excellent. We on the mountaintop can see over.
1: Over it. Right.
3: That's right. So and we get those of a certain vintage appreciate that.
1: Exactly. And I'm truly appreciating the change that's getting ready to come. I'm truly appreciating that.
3: So
1: that's...
3: what's this talk about change to come? What's this delightful group of people here?
1: For the education, they're trying to take out the education from the early childhood. A lot of stuff is getting delayed, or the funding is going bleak. And then we had a program where the teachers was getting a little extra incentive for being teachers, because they know we don't really make money in early childhood, and they didn't block all of that off. So this is what we want to really fight for, especially the young kids. Our incentive don't matter, but to get them educated, to have them educated, is what we really, really need. But if they keep taking our funding and putting it on a freeze and all this and that and other, what are we going to do? Because then we can't function, and then we have these children that'll be behind, and North Carolina is already at the totem pole, at the bottom of the totem pole for education. Come on, let us rise.
3: Now, one day, I remember, all of us remember, that North Carolina led the South.
1: Right.
3: In terms of education.
1: Exactly. But now we done trickled down. And it's not...
3: You've lived that. You've seen it.
1: Right. But see, I'm not from North Carolina. I was raised in Jersey, between Jersey and Manhattan, New York.
3: Where's that? Where'd you live?
1: Well, my dad has a house in Montclair, New Jersey.
3: I went to East. How small a world is that?
1: It's small. It's a small world, but we function because we had pre-K and nobody never took nothing from us. Like, they keep snatching it away, giving it back, snatching it away from these kids. And
3: so are these kids all generally, do they get to be on Head Start or something?
1: Yeah, we have a Head Start program here. We start from 6 weeks to 12 years of age. We even have an after-school program.
3: Well, thank you for coming out. And can I get your name again?
1: My name is Cheryl, spelled with a C-H-E-R-Y-L, last name Richardson.
3: Thanks for your testimony. I'm going to give you my card.
1: Yes, sir.
3: And if you're interested to see how it gets... I had a granddaughter fixed, and now I'm good now. I'm good now. I see some grandchildren.
1: Thank
3: All
1: you,
3: right, praise
1: you.
3: Be. Thank you.

0: that bonus anecdote.
1: Oh yeah.
0: Not on the planning agenda.
1: Absolutely not. There were some really beautiful anecdotes that came through yesterday from some chat.
0: So where are you from?
1: I'm from Western Massachusetts, but I live in Washington, D.C.
0: Okay. Western Massachusetts, hotbed of radical activity.
1: Why, yes.
0: Yeah, I
1: grew up listening to Pacifica.
0: Oh, okay. And here you are. Did we do you wrong, or did we do you right?
1: I'm here. Is this wrong, or is this right?
2: Across the highway, on the front steps of their home, sat Lawrence Leach and his 2-year-old granddaughter, Elizabeth. They were holding up a "It's Time to Love Forward" placard in support of the, quote, "Mass People's Assembly and Moral March and Mobilization." Leach, who is a disabled municipal worker, says low wages and the rising costs of living has him really worried for the next generation.
0: So I just wanted to speak with you. I'm speaking with
3: Lawrence Leach.
0: And who do you have on your left?
3: This is my grandbaby. This is Elizabeth. Elizabeth.
0: Oh, wonderful. Mm-hmm. Hi, Elizabeth.
4: Hi.
0: How old are you?
4: Two.
0: Two?
4: Two.
0: Mm-hmm. And so you're out here, and I see you have this...
3: We saw the commotion going on, and I decided to look out the door to find out what's going on, and we see what's happening now, so we're joining in with you guys.
0: Excellent.
3: Yeah.
0: And so, what is life like in North Carolina economically? What would you, if you had told people in the country, is it a struggle for working people?
3: It is a very hard struggle for working people. Very hard. Yeah, everybody that I know, all my associates, are having a hard time.
0: And the minimum wage in state federal is at $7.25.
3: It's horrible. How can you live off $7.25 an hour?
0: You can't.
3: You cannot. Even with two jobs, you still can't make it, you know?
0: And so I'd imagine you must feel it's a real challenge for the young people coming up.
3: It really is.
0: It must break your heart.
3: It really is, and it does. I have grandkids coming up, and I'm wondering what their future is going to be, you know, at this point.
0: So you must be concerned about the way that after all the progress we made that some people really wanted to go back.
3: It's obvious. You see it every day. You know, every day you see the backward motion and not forward motion. You see it every day.
0: And so I guess people have to get up and put something at risk if they want to make a difference.
3: You have to. You have to. And it's starting with voting.
0: Right.
3: You know?
0: Right. I know that I come from a union state that's pro-union. North Carolina is not really doesn't like unions that much.
3: It's not going to happen.
0: Right, right. And so I wonder if that doesn't undermine the ability for people to get a better wage.
3: Of course. Of course it does. There is definitely a connection. Definitely, yeah.
0: Yeah. So, what was your work?
3: I worked for the city of Raleigh for 17 years, 17 and a half years. I'm now on disability.
0: Right.
3: So now I'm just, you know, retired. Yeah, I got to, yeah. I'm struggling now, even on disability. You know, it's just hard all the way around.
0: Right. So I guess now people are standing up is what's happening.
3: And we should have stood up a long time ago.
2: The violence used by masked ICE continued to escalate into the new year when the Trump administration ordered 3,000 ICE and Customs and Border Patrol officers into Minneapolis-St. Paul, where there are only 1,100 local police officers. Just a month before the North Carolina march, federal agents in Minneapolis murdered Renee Good, a poet and mother of three, and Alex Preddy, a VA ICU nurse and member of AFGE. Both were 37 years old and acting in support of local efforts to protect their immigrant neighbors who are often here in the United States legally. In North Carolina, just as in the rest of the country, ICE's use of masked armed agents has sparked fierce but nonviolent resistance as thousands have mobilized to protect their vulnerable neighbors. On the way to downtown Raleigh, there was a pretty steep incline over about a mile long, which now hundreds were marching single file. Along the way, the march had picked up several people like Annika Wilson, a speech pathologist who spontaneously dropped whatever they were doing that day to join in the march.
0: I'm speaking with...
5: This is Annika.
0: Great. Your last name?
5: Wilson.
0: And you've joined this march, and you mentioned that you were compelled because you felt that now is the time.
4: Yep.
0: What is it about our current circumstance that's motivated you to join us here today?
4: You know, I'm seeing all of these people suffering, and that's not the America that I signed up for. So, yeah, I'm just trying to do what I can to make a difference.
0: Right. And so are you concerned? There's so many issues to talk about. You mentioned you have family that's in Minneapolis where local people stood up to protect their immigrant neighbors.
4: Yeah.
0: Do you find that an inspiration?
4: Very inspirational. You know, my sister lives there, and she says, we all have our lane. And then today, I was very compelled as I saw everyone here doing this, and I thought, that's a lane I can get in.
0: Right,
4: so,
0: exactly.
4: Here I am.
0: And you have a police escort, so that's
4: helpful.
0: You want
4: yeah.
0: to disrupt traffic.
4: Yeah.
0: Yeah. So what are you doing? What's your career?
4: I'm a speech pathologist.
0: Right.
4: Yeah.
0: And so I guess you would be aware of how important early education is.
4: Very much, yeah.
0: Are you concerned about the cuts? We just went by a daycare center who's talking about the devastating cuts, particularly in communities that struggle.
4: Yeah, definitely. You know, I work more on the medical side of speech pathology, so I follow more of the healthcare side of things. But, of course, I'm concerned about both things very much.
0: And so healthcare, there's a number of nurses' unions have been striking because they don't want to give up staffing gains that came from COVID. Are you concerned about the healthcare system that puts profits ahead of patients?
4: Absolutely, and ahead of their workers for that matter.
0: Right.
4: Yeah.
0: And so is it tough sometimes? Do you see people that you're serving that if profit motive wasn't driving care, they'd get a service and they'd get something, but because of the way it's rationed, they have a hard time getting that service?
4: Yeah, I'm actually working on starting a nonprofit to help with some of that because I am so, so concerned about folks, especially I treat a lot of trans folks, and they especially are suffering, and I got to do what I can to help, because otherwise, you know, you just cry.
0: So the idea of where a speech pathologist tests in medicine, if someone has some kind of reconstructive cancer surgery where they've lost some capacity, do you help them with that?
4: Yeah, I work more on the side of voice care. So I'm a specialist in voice care. And so, for example, with the trans folks I work with, we help find the voice that represents them correctly. A lot of folks, whether they're on HRT or not, there's a lot of things that we can do to help. For hormone replacement therapy.
0: Right.
4: Uh-huh. And, you know, even if they're not able to get a hold of that right now, there's a lot of things we can do to help them, at least vocally, show up the way that they're hoping to show up in the world. So,
0: right. And so what kind of schooling is required for that?
4: Well, I went for my master's degree in speech pathology, and then I got into kind of the niche area of voice care in speech pathology. And through that, I was able to get training specifically to help our trans folks.
0: So
4: yeah.
0: Literally, you help people find their voice.
4: Yeah. Yeah. And it is the calling of my life, and I love it.
2: Along the march, Bishop Barber told Pacifica what was at stake as the nation prepared for a very consequential election.
5: Part of the misnomer that we need to talk about broader than just Black and Selma. Remember the bonus marches when veterans came back. They weren't being paid properly in the 1920s. Remember the people, moral leaders who stood up against greed and graft against greed in the early 1900s when they raised the question, what would Jesus do? We're walking in a lot of footsteps, a lot of people who walked, and some didn't walk in the street, but they walked in courtrooms, they walked in churches, some of them walked in death. There's a whole crowd of people that were shot down and killed. They're walking with us this morning, ancestors. Oftentimes we forget that even in the Selma March, it was Black and it was white and it was Jewish, it was Christian, it was Muslim. It was diversity. We forget that Dr. King, when he got to Selma, he didn't talk so much about voting rights as he talked about, he said, the greatest fear of the greedy oligarchy was for the masses of poor whites and the masses of Negroes to get together and form a voting bloc that could fundamentally shift the economic architecture of the nation. Even then, he was talking about voting rights in terms of a reconstruction, which we need today. He was dealing with authoritarianism of that day. So we walk in the footsteps of so many people, unnamed, named. But the one person we walk in the face of is the one who said, the lady who said, "Steve, my feet is tired, but my soul is resting." You know, I'd rather not be doing this. I was born August 30th, 1963, 15 days before they blew up four girls in a church. And yet, we have to keep going, y'all. Let's move. I'll stop right here. We need a person up there by the truck that's letting them know to keep going.
0: Reverend Barber, let me ask you.
5: Where's Roland?
6: He's coming. Okay. We got to get everybody in the street and then he'll okay. Up the side.
5: Yes.
0: North Carolina had tremendous economic growth, but it was very hostile to unions. And can you talk about the role of the labor history and the unfulfilled aspirations of working people that are manifest here with the inequality? Yeah.
5: Well, I disagree with we've had a lot of economic growth. That's a misnomer. You can't have to say you had that economic growth when 41% of the state makes less than a living wage. And it's not even been quoted from. In our movement in 2007 was the first time we raised the minimum wage, the only southern state that did it. We raised it in North Carolina against, at that time, Democrats. So we've had economic growth, but the economic growth has not reached poor and low-wage people as it should. And the one problem is not only in the state, but in the nation, we've not dealt with this reality that we haven't raised the minimum wage since 2009. And then you get greed and authoritarianism in, and it gets worse because more and more resources through what Trump is doing is given to those who already have and have taken so much. That's why this love march is not about every grievance. We're here to say what we love, what we will fight for, regardless of who's in office. And what we're saying is that because we love democracy, but we know democracy has to have guardrails. My friend Steve Smith talked about that in a recent article. Democracy is not enough. A mob can be democratic and lynch you. People can vote on injustice. So what you need in a democracy are guardrails like justice, love, truth, equality, fairness, so that the democracy is an empowered versus an impoverished democracy. So what we're doing is saying we have a vision, and our vision is we love voting rights and expanded voting rights and understand the connection between voting rights and economic justice. We love living wages for everyone. We love health care for all. We love fully funded public education. We love taking care of the environment. We love democracy and we love community, which is why we stand against agents, whether they be ICE or whatever, who in our name, the ugliness of it, they're doing this in our name, shooting people down in the street. We don't agree with that or love that. We love community, where people can come together, where immigrants are welcome, where we remember our own history, where we don't throw away the ancient words, "Give me your tired, your poor, your huddled masses yearning to be free." That's what we, in fact, love, and that's why we're here. The grabbing of the first congressional district, what made it so ugly was this is the fourth time they've tried and lost. But in addition to that, they got an instruction from the White House. Take it. Just take it. Rob it. And instead of in this, the 13th poorest district in the country, they didn't say, let's get some health care down there. Let's get some living wages. Let's get some labor rights. Take their voting rights. And people said, after all that has gone on, after the passing of that big, ugly, deadly, destructive bill, let's stop just rehearsing all of the grievances and let's put forth a vision that people will fight for every day.
2: By Valentine's Day, hundreds of marchers would grow to several thousand in downtown Raleigh, North Carolina's capital. Bishop Sonia E. Williams.
7: We're together, not one step back. Love forward together, not one step back. I am Bishop Sonya E. Williams, representing the Fellowship of Women's Ministries under the visionary leadership of Bishop Yvette A. Flunder. And we stand here today because we believe in the power of love. We are loving forward and rally to declare that democracy is not a museum piece. It's a living practice, and it must be protected by the people, not shrink wrap for the powerful, but gift wrap for the poor. It is love that rejects systems that draw crooked lines to silence the marginalized. And we are here because love is not dominance. It is dignity. It is not about control, but it is about conscience, not about building walls, but building bridges in God's image. Love forward together, not one step back. T-Fam believes that mercy is stronger than meanness, that grace is greater than greed, and people matter more than profit margins. And so we challenge the empire today. We challenge the establishment today. If your theology puts people in cages, it's not holy. If your economy needs poverty to uplift the wealthy, then it's not healthy. If your politics needs lies, it's not leadership. We are loving forward to a future that refuses to be small. Come on, love forward, not one step back. This is our Selma moment, not because history is repeating itself, but because courage is rising. And so we come to let it be known, we will not be erased. We will not be divided. We will not be distracted. We will not be denied. We march with love in our mouths and truth in our feet. Because when we march with love, then history has no choice but to change. Say it one more time with me. Love forward together. Not one step back. We shall overcome. God bless you.
8: We come here today in a spirit of love. And we've assembled in our yearning to come home, to wake up to a new country. We're not fighting for normalcy. We're not fighting to go backwards. We're fighting to go forward to the America that never was, but yet it must be. And the living ingredients of our own history have taught us that the things do not have to be the way they are. Indeed, things cannot stay the way they are. As we gather here today, let us be reminded that in the 3rd century, when an emperor named Claudius, an authoritarian named Claudius, was hungry for power, wanted to put his name on every building. Talking about Claudius. He wanted to use his military to run rampant around the world, Claudius. And he wanted to use young men to wage wars when he himself wouldn't even fight. Claudius, who wanted to expand territory. He put out a decree against marriage for young men so that he could send them to war. And he thought that he could control love. Claudius reasoned that if he could maximize the potential of his people for war, if he could minimize love. But Claudius' plans were frustrated by a priest in Rome named Valentine, a bishop of the church, who believed that love was more powerful than an empire's army. Yes, Claudius could marshal the resources of the Roman purse and the force of the Roman legions to impose his will on the world, but he found out that he couldn't stop love. Men and women defied him and kept falling in love. Claudius couldn't stop Bishop St. Valentine. He married people in secret and it came out in public. And in an act of civil disobedience, Valentine refused to cooperate with the emperor's unjust decree. Because not only can people in the military defy unjust decrees, we the people can defy unjust decrees. He signed certificates of their marriage. And on February the 14th, 269, Saint Valentine was beheaded in Rome. Claudius used his power, used his wealth to kill him, but he still didn't have the power to stop love. 18 centuries later, we don't remember Claudius. There's no day named Claudius Day. No one recalls the name of the henchman who cut off St. Valentine's head. But every February 14th, we remember St. Valentine in the public square. This day, we celebrate also the power of love, is the day that Frederick Douglass chose as his birthday. He didn't know what his real birthday was because he was born in slavery, but he said, if I'm going to choose a birthday, I'm going to choose it, my brothers, on Love Day. And Douglass knew that the cold cruelty of American totalitarianism, he knew what it meant to be treated as property. He knew what it meant to be separated from his mother as a boy. He knew what it meant to be assaulted. But when things got bad, Frederick Douglass said this to the nation. He said, even though these things are happening, the time is now for us to intensify and embolden our agitation. He knew that people who claimed to own him didn't have the power to quench his mother's love. And so most of his life, he carried the memory of a sweet cake that his mother gave to him the last time he saw her. She made it in the shape of a heart. And he wrote with a rich, dark green glaze upon the edge of it. She called Frederick her little Valentine. And that love kept him alive. That love gave him a heart for a country that dared to enslave him. My brothers and sisters, here we are today. And we live in a moment when the ruling authorities claim that might makes right. They claim that the Constitution doesn't constrain them. They're ignoring the separation of powers and defy the lawful order of the courts and of the Congress. They've abdicated their moral responsibility to care for the poor by spreading lies about waste and fraud and abuse. They claim to do all these things. They call a bill a mega bill, a beautiful bill, when it is really a big, bad, deadly, ugly bill. They loose their forces to shoot people down in the street. But we've come here today to say that the love in our heart will not let us bow anymore. We cannot bow to their vision of power, and we will not. We are here to love forward together. And coming after me are people that are going to talk about why we love and what we must love and how we must love. Yes, their troops are in the street. Yes, their masked men are knocking on our doors. Yes, they are now talking more about nuclear power. But we are here to remind them that love has proven down through the history to be stronger than all of this. And so, my brothers and sisters, here we are today. Here we are today, and today, since Wednesday, we've been marching. We started in Wilson. And the old district, Toby Fitch, that they gerrymandered to steal and rob a seat. We started the day before the day early voting began. And we're here today to declare that when we leave here, we're going back to our communities across this state. And we're going to take love and organize everybody we know. And we're going to say to them, it's time to voice your love and vote your love and stand in the vitality of your love, because we need love to be victorious one more time. So if you love seeing people out of poverty, it's time for us to love forward together. If you love seeing people make a living wage, it's time for us to love forward together. If you love to see the establishment of justice rather than the establishment of injustice, it's time to look forward together. If you're tired of seeing 87 million people either underinsured or underinsured, and you want everybody to have health care, it's time to look forward together. If you would rather see a nation put more money in public education, training our children's minds, than putting money in bombs to kill our people's future, it's time to love together. If you want to see a nation that recognizes that power is not supposed to be used to hurt and to beat people, but power is supposed to be used to lift and help people, it's time to love together. If you would love to be in a nation that cares about everybody, that believes that empathy is a virtue that we all should have, that looking down on people should only happen when you're looking down to pick them up, it's time to love together. On every street corner, on every step, down every tobacco road, through every cornfield, through every corner, through every road, it's time to love together. And let them tell us not what we can do. For we come from people like Harriet Tubman. She didn't have Snapchat. She didn't have email. She didn't have a cell phone. She didn't have social media. But she had love in her heart. She had a made-up mind. She had a strong constitution. And she got 700 people out of slavery, even though she had epilepsy. Don't tell us what we can't do. Our ancestors took on this nation before. It's just our time to take it on today. And while we're taking it on, I want to suggest, with just a little bit of preaching, that we ought to sing while we're doing it. And we ought to sing that song that never fails. We shall overcome. It was a song that came from the enslaved people's spirituals. It was a song that was sung in the labor movement. It's a song that was sung when Joan Baez sung it at the March on Washington. It was a song they taught at the Highlander Folk School up in Tennessee. It became the anthem of the civil rights movement. And the words teach us how we have to love. It says we, not I, but we. Look at your neighbor and say we. Black and white, we. Brown and indigenous, we. Asian and young and old, we. Gay and straight and trans, we. Baptist and Methodist and Christian and Jewish and Muslim and people who may not be of faith, but they believe in the moral arc of the universe. We shall. It says shall, not maybe. In fact, you never change that word, we might overcome. No, it's we shall overcome. Why shall? Why shall? Why is it definite? Because in the Bible, in the Greek word, the overcome comes from the word nikos, which is just like the word Nike, but it means to be victorious. Whenever you use the word overcome, it is a recognition that you will not overcome in your own strength. You will not overcome in your own power. You will not overcome in your own might. But if you do the Lord's work, you shall overcome. Oh, can I holler just a second? I don't care what they say. The Lord is my light, my salvation. Whom shall I fear? I don't care what they say. Who shall be against us? If the Lord is for us, I don't care what they say. They that wait on the Lord shall renew their strength. They shall mount up on wings as eagles. They shall run and not get weary. They shall walk and not faint. Do I have a witness here? I don't care what they take from us. God shall supply every need that we have. The Lord is my shepherd. We shall not want. So I'm going to let the other folk talk now, but we shall vote like never before. We shall stand like never before. We shall overcome. We shall make it through this mess. We shall see a new day. We shall love forward. We shall overcome. We shall organize. We shall tell the truth. We shall see a new America. You and I have a witness. Yes, we shall. Yes, we shall. Yes, we shall. Yes, we shall. We shall overcome. We shall overcome.
2: Historically, in non-presidential election years, less than a third of the electorate turns out. Bishop Barber often reminds his audiences that the current GOP House majority was only secured by 7,000 votes in an election where tens of millions of low-wage and low-wealth voters stayed home. 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

0: Hi there. This is Michael Woodson, host of Conversations, doing a midterm examination here. And Conversation airs at 8 o'clock on the mornings, Monday through Friday. And I'm interviewing Corey Birnbaum, who is a professor at Rice University. And we're talking about the midterm results and what we anticipate thereby. Good morning, Corey.
1: Good morning, Michael. It's great to be here.
0: And I would just start with the question, what does, and you're our resident conservative?
1: I suppose so.
0: And so I would ask you, what does being a conservative mean in Texas?
1: Yeah, it's a great question, Michael, and it's changed so much over the years. I used to be very heavily involved in politics and in running races. And so if I look back to the changes in Texas over the years, my personal experience goes back to 1990. And in 1990, 63% of the voters in Texas were Anglo and 26% were Hispanic. Today, it's 48% Anglo, 32% of the voters are Hispanic. And while it's true that Hispanics have become more gettable for conservative Republican candidates than they were back in 1990, it's still the case they're far less likely to vote for the conservative candidate in 2026 than an Anglo, which is the old term we used to use for a white voter.
0: The statistics forever has been 6-4, right? Out of 10 voters, 6 Hispanic voters will go Democrat, 4 Hispanic voters will go Republican. Is that still true?
1: It's interesting. For Trump's reelection recently, the one a year and a half ago, not 5.5 years ago, Trump did in the high 40% with Hispanics. And in some areas like South Texas, you have counties that historically went overwhelmingly Democrat that flipped to overwhelmingly for President Trump.
0: Yeah, let's talk about the midterms then. And these are forecasters of that kind of result. Tallarico, Democrat, is the news. Even when you're talking about Republicans, no one really wants to talk about Paxton. So what does Tallarico tell you about the conservative mind in Texas?
1: So Tallarico is a very interesting case for two reasons. One is that he, in the primary, defeated an African-American congresswoman, Jasmine Crockett.
0: Who did not really follow up with having super support of him.
1: That's exactly right. Yesterday, she released her slate of endorsements for the November midterm elections, and conspicuously absent was any sort of endorsement for Tallarico.
0: No kidding. Wow.
1: It's a really interesting dynamic because, of course, while you're absolutely right, the 6-4 maybe in midterms makes sense, 60% Hispanic support for the Democrat. In the African American community, it's also changed quite a bit. It used to be the case that it was something like 95% for the Democrat. When President Obama ran the first time, with Senator Obama and later President Obama, I think he got something like 97 or 98% of the African American vote nationwide. I'm not sure about Texas. But what's really been interesting during the Trump administration, era, is that the African American percentage of vote that went Republican has gone up. And so it's thought that 15%, that doesn't sound like a lot, but it is, 15% of African Americans voted for President Trump's reelection in 2024. And the big growth has been entirely among African American men, not women. So it's very interesting to see what will happen if Jasmine Crockett continues to not really support Tallarico in any meaningful way.
0: In Paxton, we're a couple of Texans, and we hear that Gina and Tallarico have a chance, maybe even polling in their favor. But we can't really, believe that Abbott or Paxton will lose. And I'm not a conservative. What kind of Republicans are they, and are they in hot water?
1: So Abbott almost certainly is not in hot water. I think he'll probably win by a comfortable margin, maybe even double digits, maybe not quite double digits.
0: And I would just say, like, in this world, swinging 2%, getting from 48 to 50% plus one is a headache. People don't realize that. It seems like a close margin, right?
1: You're absolutely right. And in fact, you reminded me of something I haven't thought of in a while. When I was heavily involved in politics, if there was a poll that existed that showed that your candidate was not winning, inevitably we would say, well, polls can't be believed. But back then, they actually were fairly accurate indicators of what was going to happen on election day. What's happened in the last few years, specifically 2024 and again here in 2026, is that for the first time, it's actually true. The polls are not necessarily great indicators. Two recent examples, a woman running for governor in Wisconsin, a very progressive woman, who is famous somewhat for saying that Thanksgiving should be canceled before saying, no, I love Thanksgiving. It was thought that she would win her Democratic primary by 20%, and she ended up losing by 1%. Another example, El Said, who's running for Senate, is the Democratic nominee in Michigan. It was thought he was up 10 or 12 points on his Democratic rival, and he ended up beating her by, I believe, a little more than half of 1%. So indicators, and then I should, last example, 2024, Ann Seltzer, who was considered the gold standard of polling in Iowa, shocked the world when she said that Kamala Harris was up on President at that point, former President Trump, by 9%. And so all of a sudden, people reported, well, if Iowa, which is not even exactly a swing state, is going to Harris by 9%, it must be the case that this is going to be a landslide for Harris. It turned out, of course, she didn't win.

0: be up by 10 or 15 points on Tallarico. Paxton is a unique character, and the negatives against him are so well-known and so negative that I think it puts him... He's certainly capable of losing this election. The scuttlebutt among politicos is that he's also not a hard worker in terms of campaigning. There's some people who love to campaign and hate to have the job that they've just won. There are others who are the exact opposite. And it seems like he's somebody who loves the job, but is not necessarily great in winning over moderates in the middle.
1: And in retrospect, I should say, Tallarico running for Senate against Paxton. Abbott, since this is a national audience, Abbott is the governor running against Gina Hinojosa. And that's the context for our little abbreviated conversation here. And I want to ask you about Texas versus Florida versus Mississippi. And, you know, you have the Reagan turn, I think it was Philadelphia, Mississippi, where he started his campaign and did the whole shifting, voting shifting. And you have the Dixiecrat Republicans, I guess that's my way of phrasing it. And, you know, that's not exactly Texas, is my point.
0: That's exactly right, Michael. People, I think, from other parts of the country assume that there's a continuity from, I don't know, South Carolina to Texas and from Florida to Arkansas. And that's not exactly correct. What is correct, I think, is the following. After the Civil War, Texas was, of course, a part of the Confederacy, and it was considered a southern state. But by the time you get to the very early 1900s, there is a dramatic political push to have Texas be considered part of the West instead of the South. So, for example, although this is much later, in the 1960s, places like Houston were relatively quickly and easily desegregated because the business community spoke and said, this cannot last the way that this is happening. We're in places like Philadelphia and Mississippi and, I don't know, Tupelo and such, where Elvis is from. The conventions were so deeply ingrained.
1: The famous separate water fountains.
0: Exactly. Not that you didn't have that in Houston, you did. But when it started to go away, it was an avalanche and it went away very quickly. So Texas is a different type of state. Also, it has to be said, so you and I are from here, but so many people who live in the big cities, the big triangle of Dallas to Houston to San Antonio, that includes, you know, Fort Worth and Austin. So much of the population in those places are newly arrived or are first generation born here, like myself. And so it's a different dynamic than in places, maybe smaller cities in the South, where people have, their families have been there forever, and the voting patterns are more high, typically ingrained for longer term.
1: Yeah, for the national audience, look, this is Texas, but Houston, San Antonio, Austin, Dallas, they're all blue.
0: San Antonio. I think Fort Worth is unless this has changed, is the biggest city in Texas where that votes Republican.
1: It's really an urban versus rural kind of red and blue.
0: Yes, and there's one other aspect I wanted to focus on that's so different from 1990 when I was first involved. But by the way, Michael, you'll know this. In 1990, I believe just about every state office was controlled by a conservative Democrat. So that's how long ago we're talking. I think 1994 was the last time there was elected a statewide Democrat.
1: There are Texans who don't know that Texas was LBJ Democrat until, let's say, the 90s.
0: Right. Not that there weren't times when there were progressives like Ralph Yarborough, but that's absolutely correct. But the big division is I think this. The cities in Texas are overwhelmingly Democrat. The suburbs used to be hardcore conservative Republican. Now they're up for grabs. And the rural areas are incredibly Republican, but they're an ever decreasing percent of the voting rolls in Texas.
1: All right. Well, that pretty much takes us to the end of our little chit chat here. That was Corey Barenbaum, who's a professor of political science.

0: Global Relations.
1: Global Relations at Rice. And I'm Michael Woodson, host of Conversations. We have been talking about what does being a conservative mean in Texas here, anticipating the midterms. Thanks for joining me.
0: Thank you, Michael.

0: Hi, everybody. This is Lisi speaking to you from Houston, Texas. Usually I'm busy producing Immigrant Alert, Alerta de Migrantes, where we talk about immigration news and the issues affecting immigrant communities here in Houston and around the country. But today we're stepping a little outside our usual focus because the midterm elections are coming up. And there's a group of voters that could have a big impact on the outcome, Latino voters. One thing I think is really important to remember when we talk about the Latino vote is that there really is no such thing as a single monolithic Latino voter. Latino communities are incredibly diverse. People have different backgrounds, different experiences, different political beliefs, and different reasons for voting. And quite frankly, the Latino vote can sometimes surprise the political experts. My own family fled Cuba in 1960 and arrived in the United States as refugees. I mention that because in my own experience, talking with people in immigrant communities, I've noticed that a person's views on immigration can be very closely connected to their own immigration story or to the experiences of their parents, their grandparents, their children, or other members of their families and loved ones. Someone who came to this country as an immigrant may see immigration very differently from someone whose family has been in the United States for generations or even before Texas was even part of the United States. So when we talk about the Latino vote, I think we have to be careful not to make assumptions. There are Latino voters who are deeply concerned about immigration. And there are Latino voters for whom immigration is not their top issue at all. And sometimes the way people vote can be very different from what we expect based simply on their ethnicity or their family background. So what are Latino voters thinking about this election? What issues are most important to them? And are the political parties and candidates really understanding what Latino voters want? To help us sort through the numbers and the political trends, I'm very pleased to have with us a renowned expert, Zachary Donini of Vote Hub. Thank you so much, Zachary, for being with us today.
1: Yeah, thank you so much for having me on. I'm excited for this conversation.
0: I'm so glad you found the time to speak with us. And let's start with really broad brushstrokes. What is Vote Hub's current prediction for the Latino vote in the 2026 midterms, and how does it compare with the Latino vote in the 2024 presidential elections?
1: So in 2024, President Donald Trump had what most observers considered a surprise amount of success with the Latino vote. Latinos had been solidly in the Democratic column for a couple decades. The last person who's a Republican to do very well with Latinos, especially in Texas, was George Bush. He was from Texas. He had deep ties to Latinos in Texas. But Trump was able to replicate a lot of that success about 20 years later. But in between, Latinos had really shifted hard towards Democrats, backing Barack Obama, Hillary Clinton, and then even Joe Biden in large numbers. So what happened in 2024 was an aberration from the previous 20 years of political history. And based on what we're seeing in polling right now, whether it's in Texas or across the country, we have Latinos shifting back toward Democrats in 2026, aligning more with how Joe Biden did in 2020.
0: So I mentioned that in my experience, the Latino vote is not monolithic. So you're seeing a big shift, but is it a mistake to assume that Latinos vote as a bloc?
1: It is a mistake to assume that Latinos vote as a bloc in the sense that when you talk about Latinos in Florida, it's heavily Cuban, also a lot of Puerto Rican Latinos in Florida. Mm-hmm. Latinos in Florida have been red. They're red. They voted for Donald Trump by a pretty wide margin in 2024. In 2024 in Texas, you have a large Tejano population. Tejanos have been shifting much more to the right recently. Mm-hmm. If you're looking, you know, at At Mexicans who live in New York City, they've stayed more Democratic, but they've still shifted to the right. So, you know, what I tell people is all different groups of Latinos had different starting points in 2020. Cubans were more Republican generally. Mexicans in California were the most Democratic, but they all shifted to the right. So even if it was Cubans getting more red, Mexicans in Los Angeles getting less blue, everyone shifted to the right, all these different groups in 2024.
0: Okay. So what issues do you think will be the most important in determining how Latino voters cast their ballots this year? What does your research say about, is it immigration, the economy, healthcare, education, crime, or something completely that I haven't listed?
1: So I think a lot of people overrate the idea that, oh, Latino voters are voting on a different set of issues than Americans as a whole, in the sense that when you poll Latino voters, the number one thing they care about is the economy, just like Americans as a whole, right? I think people, as you talked about earlier with your own personal immigration story, I think that, you know, immigration is in polling more important to Latino voters, which generally makes sense given that Latinos may have recently immigrated, their parents may have immigrated, or they just may know a lot of people who recently immigrated. So immigration is always going to be an incredibly important issue for Latinos. And it's also an issue, important issue for Americans. But I want to take a second just to talk about, you know, affordability, the economy, inflation, right? I think what we're seeing is the inflationary environment under Joe Biden was pretty large. And that was the thing that drove a lot of people to switch against him and vote for Republicans in 2022 and 2024. And so far, prices haven't really, you know, quote unquote, come down very much, right? So the same issue that was the Republicans' strongest with Latino voters in 2024, which is affordability, is now working against President Trump.
0: So it's still about the price of gas. It's still about groceries prices. It's still about the cost of, you know, school uniforms, since it's the beginning of the school year. That's what is really driving the Latino vote from your research.
1: It is. And again, I don't want to overshadow immigration too much, just because whether it was in 2022, where we started seeing the Latino vote, especially in border areas, shifting really hard against Democrats, I think there's a lot of undocumented immigrants coming across the border in that time. Mm-hmm. To now, it's almost the flip side, where with a lot of like the ICE raids, et cetera.
0: Right.
1: What we're seeing with polling of Latino voters is neither of these situations are especially popular, and it worked against Biden in 2024, Harris in 2024, Biden's policy. But now, I mean, Latino approval rating of Trump has just taken this massive tumble in the last 2 years. It's been just a huge realignment back toward Democrats. And the couple months where we saw this alignment happen the most was in January and February 2026, when the ICE raids were so salient.
0: Here's the last question, and it's kind of a twofer. If you had to make one prediction about the Latino electorate that might surprise people on Election Day in November, what would it be? And how can people get more information about Vote Hub?
1: So I think, as we talked about earlier, people group the Latino vote together a lot. And in 2026, I think we may see two different kind of environments for Latino voters. In Florida, it seems, when we look at things like primary turnout and recent election results, in Florida, it seems that Republicans may hold up pretty well in 2026. We did see Republican Latino turnout struggle a little bit in the Miami area in the primary. But overall, in our modeling, especially with Venezuelan voters in South Florida, we think that Republicans could hold on pretty well. Versus in Texas, we think we might see something completely different, where we're seeing 20, 25-point shifts, whether it's in the Rio Grande Valley, Houston, San Antonio, DFW, back toward Democrats. So, you know, Polling is just a guess of the current situation, right? It's people trying their best. I'm not a pollster, but I look at polls. But we're starting to see a little bit of a divergence between Texas and Florida, and these two pretty competitive states people are closely watching. And to learn more about VoteHub, you can go to votehub.com or follow us on X at VoteHub.
0: This has been really, I wish we had an hour. It's been so interesting. And I really want to thank you, Zachary Donini with VoteHub.
1: Thank you very much for having me on.
2: I'm Chris Mosier, and I put together and host a weekly show called In Progress. We've staked out and pursued dialogue in regard to a broad range of issues, including economic opportunity, healthcare, education, civil rights, environmental protection, voting rights, reproductive rights, immigration, criminal justice, gun violence, and more, which is particularly relevant during an election year when political debate tends to become dominated by personalities, campaign advertising, political conflict, and culture war noise. By focusing on policy, we seek to provide a smarter way to understand politics in Texas by asking our listeners and ourselves, what should government actually do? What problems should it address? And what should Texans expect from the elected officials who eventually take office? Every election, and especially this election, it's the economy, stupid. Economic justice is one of the central elements of the progressive platform in 2026, with continued and sustained calls for a living wage, equity in paid sick days and family leave, and safe working conditions for all Texas workers. Unions are seeing a big moment in Texas, and it's overdue. The right of workers to organize, to demand what's due for their hard work, including and especially retirement security, is very much in the forefront for progressive Texans right now. Our message is that economic prosperity should be measured not simply by overall economic growth, but by whether or not everyday working people can achieve a reasonable degree of financial security. That's also a key distinction and super important in a state where economic growth is very commonly a central part of the public conversation. A progressive economic framework asks a particular subset of questions. Can everyday folks afford housing on a single job? Can they take time off when they're sick? Can parents care for kids or aging relatives without worrying about losing their jobs? And importantly, can a given set of workers organize to improve their circumstances? We believe that all of those answers should be a resounding yes. Paid sick leave, for example, should not be merely a workplace benefit. Rather, it addresses the economic consequences of illness for people who might otherwise have to choose between protecting their health and earning a paycheck. Family leave addresses another form of economic vulnerability. Having a child or caring for a family member will impose substantial demands on working people, particularly when taking time away from work means losing income. That's not right, and we got to fix that. We believe in the power of hardworking Texans, and their right to organize reflects the idea that economic power isn't simply a matter of individual transactions between employees and employers. Collective organization can give workers greater ability to negotiate over wages, benefits, and working conditions, and all taken together, these policies combine to define economic justice as economic security, the idea that working people should have a meaningful opportunity to build stable lives from their labor. Healthcare is another major component of the progressive platform, and in Texas, that conversation exists in the shadow of a state legislature whose dominant Republican majority has inexplicably refused the expansion of Medicaid, which would claw back billions of Texas taxpayer dollars and help beat back our state's dreadful reputation as home of the most uninsured citizens of any of these United States. Texas progressives consider health care in 2026 to be a human right, one denied our people by an unfeeling state government that refuses to grant its people access to affordable health care. Medicaid expansion must happen in Texas. It would save countless lives while returning billions of our own dollars back to Texas. Medicaid expansion also fits into the larger progressive vision of economic justice because good health and economic security are closely interconnected. A serious illness or injury is a direct path to a financial crisis for someone without adequate insurance, and people without affordable access to doctors may postpone treatment of minor maladies until those conditions worsen into major problems. In Texas, for far too many of us, getting sick or hurt means going broke. It's wrong. And it doesn't have to be this way. Medicaid expansion is about more than just signing on to some government program. It's a way to reduce the danger that illness and injury impose on millions of Texans every day. Again, it's time for a change. And further, access to necessary medical care should not depend entirely on a person's employment circumstances. The system is broke, so let's fix it. Let's talk public education, another fundamental factor for Texas progressives who call for a strong public education system, providing high-quality pre-K through 12th grade schooling to our Texas students. We call for equitable and sustainable school funding, competitive teacher compensation and retirement options, and higher education that doesn't come with overwhelming, lifelong, crushing student loan debt. We vehemently oppose the conservative book bans and the use of public funds to subsidize private education through school vouchers that have become shameful trademarks of Texas education under our current leadership. Public education is not a commodity. It's a public good that undergirds our entire society and economy and should be respected and supported as such. Strong public schools benefit both individual students and our overall workforce, providing the ingenuity and resilience required for economic mobility and the long-term health of our Texas communities. When we talk school funding in Texas, we're also talking about the basic issue of human equality. Children don't choose the economic circumstances of the families into which they're born, and a well-built, properly managed, and fully funded public education system is a great way to ensure that educational opportunity is not determined entirely by household wealth or zip code. As such, public education is a vital part of the broader economic justice framework important to Texas progressives. Education should be viewed not simply as preparation for employment, but as one of the principal ways a society creates opportunity across generations. That's a good segue into civil rights, another key area of the progressive platform that demands full equality for LGBTQ plus Texans, including equal protections in housing, employment, and health care. It demands equitable rights for immigrants and opposes the cruel, aggressive, and discriminatory policies that have become yet another key aspect of our current management. Progressives in Texas seek racial justice, criminal justice reform, and accountability for police misconduct. Voting rights and democratic participation are similarly central to the platform. Texas progressives want expanded access to voting, campaign finance reform, and an end to partisan gerrymandering, all with the goal of fully equal treatment under the law and meaningful participation in civic life. Civil rights should be considered on a broader scale than just individual legal protections. It should include access to political participation, protection from discrimination, and accountability within government institutions, all as interconnected and universal aspects of democracy. That framework also reflects a basic question about the role of government, whether government should merely avoid discriminating against people or should actively ensure that its laws and institutions protect equal rights. And finally, for now, Texas progressives demand a robust and scientifically sound approach to environmental policy. Texas is already a leader in renewable energy, and we should continue to lead a transition towards a national and global clean energy economy with the goal of sustaining clean air and reliable water supplies alongside appropriate and consistent corporate accountability for environmental violations.

James Tallarico will likely become the first Democratic United States senator from Texas in more than three decades. This commentary makes, and the reason reaches beyond one candidate's speaking ability. Tallarico challenges the central bargain that has protected Republicans' power in Texas. Politicians claim ownership of faith, freedom, and family while advancing policies that undermine all three. His campaign forces a different conversation, but no party owns Texas. Voters can change its direction. Start with the sanctity of life. Republican leaders invoke that phrase as though saying it settles the argument. Their record demands a much harder examination. Texas will refuse to expand Medicaid under the Affordable Care Act. That decision leaves people without coverage they could otherwise receive. The Kaiser Foundation current analysis describes a coverage gap that traps poor adults between restrictive Medicaid eligibility and eligibility for marketplace assistance. The consequences include premature death. A Center on Budget and Policy Priorities analysis using researchers' supplemental estimates put the Texas toll at approximately 2,920 premature deaths among adult ages 55 through 64 during the years 2014 through 2017 because the state did not expand Medicaid. It gives concrete meaning to phrase policy consequences. Tallarico's healthcare platform recognizes that access to treatment belongs at the center of any serious commitment to life. He proposes allowing Americans of any age to join Medicare, protecting and improving the Affordable Care Act, and reversing cuts to health coverage. Those proposals gain voters something measurable, a direction toward care they can actually obtain. That's not partisan. That is reality. A government that respects life should help people remain alive. Then comes reproductive freedom. Texas Republicans have used state power to strip women of control over deeply personal medical decisions. The damage extends into emergency pregnancy care. ProPublica and the Texas Tribune documented the death of Josela Barnica after doctors delayed intervention during her miscarriage. She waited approximately 40 hours before delivery and later died of an infection. Their reporting also documented Navea Crane's death after repeated attempts to obtain emergency care. These women's lives demand more than sympathetic statements. They demand accountability for a political system that puts the threat of punishment into medical decision-making. An emergency room should allow a physician to concentrate on a patient. A pregnant woman should receive timely treatment based on her condition. Her survival should never depend on whether a hospital believes she has become sufficiently endangered to satisfy politicians who know nothing about medicine. Tallarico calls for federal legislation restoring reproductive rights and protecting contraception and IV. His positions connects freedom to actual bodily autonomy. Republican rhetoric about freedom collapses when the government claims authority over a woman's pregnancy. The woman is a person. Her life has value. Her judgment has value. Her rights do not disappear because she becomes pregnant. The same applies to family values. Families need time to care for newborns. They need affordable child care, reliable health coverage, and enough income to keep a roof overhead. They need the ability to help an aging parent without losing their livelihood. Tallarico's platform includes an expanded child tax credit, paid family leave, and greater access to affordable child care. These are practical commitments that address the daily pressures on working households. Yet, the Republican attack machine reaches for socialism when public policy directs resources toward ordinary people. The label substitutes for an explanation of why a parent should go without paid leave or why child care
should consume a crushing share of household income. Calling assistance socialism does nothing to pay a childcare bill. Repeating family values does nothing to replace wages lost while caring for a sick relative. Public budgets reveal priorities. Every tax preference, every appropriation, every eligibility rule makes a choice about whose needs matter. Families deserve a government that treats their survival and stability as worthy of investment. The question is, which candidate has vociferously taken that into account? Talarica thus far makes that argument in language people can connect to their own lives. A working parent understands the value of time. A caregiver understands exhaustion. An uninsured patient understands fear. The question is, which candidate will make that case better? According to the polls so far, Talat is doing that job, while for all practical purposes, no one has yet heard from Ken Paxton. At the Texas Tribune Festival on September 24th, Talarico challenged Ken Paxton to debate on Fox News with Brett Baer. He has made himself available to scrutiny on terrain Paxton should find comfortable. And still, no commitments. Crickets. The political impression is weakness. Paxton wants the power of a Senate seat while avoiding a direct comparison with the person competing for it. A debate would place health coverage, reproductive freedom, family policy, and public accountability into the same discussion. Paxton would have to defend his positions while Talarico stood beside him offering another direction. The people would decide. Texans deserve that comparison. A candidate seeking to represent an entire state owes the public more than advertising and controlled appearances. Talarico also confronts the Republican establishment claims to religious authority. His knowledge allows him to challenge politicians who use Christianity as a credential while pursuing policies that abandon vulnerable people. In Matthew 25, Jesus describes feeding the hungry, welcoming the stranger, clothing those in need, and caring for the sick and imprisoned. The passage makes treatment of other people a matter of profound moral consequence. That creates a serious problem for politicians who advertise devotion while restricting access to food care basic dignity. Their own stated moral commitments invite scrutiny of their conduct. Talarico brings that scrutiny. He also supports separation of church and state. His religious argument can therefore coexist with a government that protects Christians, Jews, Muslims, people of other faiths, and people with no religious belief. But how can Texans make a choice when one candidate vociferously tells what his position is while the other remains quiet? Every Texans deserve equal citizenship. No party gets to turn its preferred theology into requirement for belonging. The electoral force of this message comes from its consistency. Protecting life connects to health coverage. Supporting families connects to paid leave. Respecting freedom connects to bodily autonomy. Loving a neighbor connects to the way government treats that neighbor. Tara will win because he gives Texan a coherent way to reject the gap between Republican promises and Republican results. The Republican establishment has spent decades claiming the language of morality. Talarico asked it to answer for the consequences of its power. That is the challenge capable of changing Texas, making politicians answer for whether the people they represent can live healthy, secure, and free lives. As of today, while Talarico has been putting out an assertive message, Paxton has been quiet. And assuming that path continues, in fact, yes, Texans will, after all, elect James Talarico.

0: And thank you for doing this. I appreciate it very much.
1: No, it's my pleasure.
0: Yeah.
1: It's my pleasure.
0: This is Jesse Castaneda with the Texas Toss-Up. We're going to talk to former Congressman Beto O'Rourke. Beto O'Rourke, tell me a little bit about Powered by People and where it stands today in accomplishing your goals.
1: So Powered by People is thousands of volunteers all across the state of Texas mm-hmm. who are trained to become volunteer deputy registrars, who are trained in our process and program to go out and meet young and future voters wherever they are, on college campuses, concerts, clubs, any place they may congregate, to literally meet them wherever they happen to be, to engage with them, have conversations, listen to them about what's most important to them in their lives, and connect the dots between those critical issues, those goals, those hopes, those dreams, those fears, mm-hmm. and the power they will have as a registered voter, being able to cast a ballot in this next election. And what we've found is that this is the work that works. In 2024, we did this registration work where we personally stayed in touch with every single voter that we registered mm-hmm. and answered their voting questions, encouraged them to vote, reminded them of where their nearest early voting location was, the hours, the dates, all that stuff. We saw a 79% voter turnout rate among 18 to 29 year olds in our program, which compares to a 39% voter turnout rate for that same demographic who did not enter our program. So mm-hmm. we know that doing this work has an incredible impact on the likelihood that a young person will vote. So that's why we do it. And we are literally statewide doing this in every part of Texas.
0: How far across Texas are you doing this?
1: Well, we're everywhere. I mean, I'm speaking to you right now from the Houston airport because we spent this week at Texas A&M in College Station. The next day we were at Prairie View A&M in Waller County. The following day we were at the University of Houston. And then the day after that, we were at Texas Southern University. So we're all over Houston, but you would think that given the number of voters in Houston, that would be enough. But we're in Tarrant County, we're in Dallas County, we're in Dent, we're in Collin. 2 weeks ago, I was in the Rio Grande Valley in Hidalgo County and Cameron County at South Texas College, mm-hmm. University of Texas Rio Grande Valley, Edinburgh campus and Brownsville campus, meeting those voters where they are and making sure that they're registered and that we personally stay in touch with them. So as many of these 254 counties as we can be in, our thousands of volunteers are meeting and registering and bringing into the fold this young part of an electorate that is ever expanding and I think has the power to determine the outcome of these elections in November.
0: Young people, it's critical that young people get involved in this now. Is that right?
1: Absolutely. I mean, here's the thing. You know, you see the polling and, you know, the current polling has Tallarico up. It has even Gina up over Greg Abbott. But mm-hmm. you don't know that that's going to hold. And you don't even know how accurate it is. But what I can tell you is that those polls have not surveyed these tens of thousands of young voters that we have brought into the electorate because they were not registered voters before. So no pollster had their number. They were not in the voter file. They didn't count and they didn't matter before. It's kind of a secret weapon that we're bringing into this election that I hope is going to push Tallarico over the line, push Gina over the line, and also down ballot, you know, control of Congress, the state house, local county government races. I mean, all of this is going to be determined ultimately by young people. If they don't vote, I don't know that we win. If they do vote, I think we have a real chance at shocking the country with what happens on the night of November 3rd.
0: This midterm is crucial. This is a crucial midterm election, and it means a lot for the country, for the democracy in this country, doesn't it?
1: It does. I mean, look, here's my belief on this one. If we do not win, then we will be unable to stop the consolidation of authoritarian power in the hands of the president. These ICE raids, these murders of U.S. citizens and other Americans. I mean, I'm speaking to you from Houston, where we lost Lorenzo Salgado at the hands of an ICE officer here. Unfortunately, it has become all too routine and common across America. I think that is going to be but a pale preview of what we are going to see over the next 2 years if Trump controls both the House and the Senate, maintains his control of the Supreme Court, and has the backing of the most powerful, the wealthiest people on the planet. However, if we win control of the House, which will be decided in Texas, if James Tallarico becomes the 51st vote in the U.S. Senate, I think we can check the worst impulses of that president. I think we can stop the corruption that is emanating from that White House. And I think we can move forward on the priorities of the American people. End this war in Iran, bring prices down, raise the minimum wage, ensure every single one of us can see a doctor or go to a behavioral health care specialist or just be healthy and well enough to live our lives, to go to school, to work our jobs, to raise our families. I mean, the common things that people are looking for from their government, Democrats will be able to deliver on. But first, we've got to win this election. And in other words, if we lose, game over. If we win, we get to fight another round. And I'm going to do everything I can to make sure that we get that chance.
0: This could be the beginning of a solid foundation for 2028 for the Democratic Party. Is that right?
1: Look, I think that in 2028, in 2032, you know, Texas is not going to be a luxury, a nice to have. It's going to be a must win. I mean, you saw what happened when the DNC and the Democratic nominee for president put all the eggs in just seven baskets across this country. Yeah. I believe in a 50-state strategy, and I also believe in the electoral college votes that we have here in Texas, 40 strong. You know, after the 2030 census in 2032, we might have 44 electoral college votes. You will have to win Texas if you have any chance of being the president of the United States. And so you can't start that work, you know, in 2032. You got to start that work today in 2026. So, yeah, I think Texas is the epicenter politically of this country. And what happens here will determine the future, the fate, and the fortune of America. So I am so grateful to these Powered by People volunteers who are out there day in, day out, doing the work to make sure that we come through.
0: Congressman O'Rourke, thank you so much for your time. We truly appreciate it. Thank you.
1: It's wonderful to be with you, Jesse. Thank you.

0: I'm Max Pringle with these headlines. A White House official said that President Trump's promise to start paying for controversial taxpayer-funded ads with a campaign account doesn't mean there's any reimbursement coming. The official was not authorized to speak publicly. Some $12 million worth of ads have already aired as part of a $20 million campaign using money that Congress appropriated for the Department of Homeland Security. The White House also sought to clarify Trump's comments that the U.S. should let Iran attack Los Angeles and San Diego, saying that the president wants to protect the U.S. from nuclear war. However, California Governor Gavin Newsom and other leading state Democrats say no president should suggest that it's okay to consider Americans collateral damage. French police fired tear gas and water cannons at protesters across the country on Tuesday as more than a quarter million students, parents, and teachers took to the streets to demand improvements to schools and education. Hundreds were arrested in street clashes. As Peter Allen reports, the country is on edge.
1: There were almost 500 arrests across France yesterday. That brings the overall figure to more than 6,000 arrests since all this intensified last week. They are continuing to demonstrate against overcrowded classrooms, lack of teachers, lack of money.
0: That's Peter Allen. Israelis today gathered around the country to commemorate the third anniversary of the October 7th Hamas-led attack that killed more than 1,200 people and took 251 hostages. The subsequent war with Hamas in Gaza has killed 74,000 people and devastated much of the enclave. The anniversary comes as elections draw nearer in Israel, and Prime Minister Benjamin Netanyahu is fending off reports that allege that he was warned before the 2023 attack and took no action. More from Blake Sifton.
2: The reports say he was warned by both the head of Egyptian intelligence as well as the president of the United Arab Emirates in the lead-up to October 7th. Netanyahu has denied those accusations. He's placed the blame on the security and intelligence chiefs, and he has highlighted what he calls the achievements in Israel's multiple overlapping wars that followed October 7th and in many instances are still continuing to this day. Now, his opponents in that election coming up at the end of this month have all said that if they become prime minister, one of the first things they will do is approve an independent state commission of inquiry.
0: That's Blake Sifton in Tel Aviv. Cornell University trustees have announced that former Deputy Attorney General Sally Yates will review how the university handles sexual misconduct complaints. The announcement Tuesday came after days of outrage over allegations of a 2024 gang rape at a fraternity house. The review will cover how the university investigates reports of sexual assault and sexual harassment, how the disciplinary process works, and more. Cornell officials have been heavily criticized for their response to a complaint from a woman who told campus police in 2024 that she'd been sexually assaulted by multiple Chi Phi fraternity brothers. New York's attorney general is conducting a criminal investigation, and the governor called for an independent review. The Nobel Committee has awarded scientists Henri Kagan and Kenzo Sawai the Nobel Prize in Chemistry for untangling mysterious mirror images in molecules. It's a discovery that's been used to develop countless drugs and transformed modern medicine. Kenzo Sawai said he was pleased to win the prize with his colleague Henri Kagan.
3: I'm very excited to receive the very nice news about the Nobel Prize. Of course, this is the most exciting one of the most exciting days in my life. And I'm very glad to share the prize with Professor Andy Kagan, such a famous organic chemist.
0: Their research showed many molecules come in versions that look alike but are not exactly identical, like right and left hands. Versions of the same molecules can behave differently when interacting with other chemicals. When designing drugs to treat diseases, scientists want to be choosy about which mirror image they get. They want the version of a molecule to treat a cold, not one that will make the sniffles worse. Those are the Pacifica headlines. I'm Max Pringle.

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1: Welcome, everybody, to this special broadcast, Respect My Vote, Unpacking the Assault on Voting Rights and the People's Response. My name is DeJuan Cross. We're going to talk to some very, very, very, very informed and people who are actually doing the work and that can just kind of bring some light to this topic. First, you know, I don't want to delay too long. I want to bring on our guest. So our first guest is Christy Dayomo, who is the Think 100% Campaigns Manager at the Hip Hop Caucus. And our second guest is Anthony David Jr., who is Environmental Justice Organizer at Empower DC. I just want to thank you both for joining us today. How are you doing?
2: Yeah, thanks for having us, Cross. I'm good. How are you?
3: Yes, doing well.
1: Thank you. Thank you. So, yeah. So, again, like I said, this is the Unpacking the Assault on Voting Rights and the People's Response. And in this segment, we're looking at environmental justice and civic engagement and how decisions that shape our air, water, neighborhoods, public health, and climate are also connected to political power, representation, and, you know, who has a voice in those decisions that affect our community. So I just want to just jump right in there. You know, I'm going to start with a question, you know, for you both, and then, you know, I'll just be specific as far as when the questions are, you know, directed to you individually. But yeah, so let's start by connecting the dots. When we talk about environmental justice and civic engagement, how are those two issues connected, and why should environmental justice be a part of a larger conversation about voting rights and democracy?
2: Yeah, so I feel like civic engagement is really the backbone of the environmental justice movement. Here in Louisiana, where we're fighting a lot of the petrochemical industry and like the oil and gas industry, it takes a lot of education, community education, which is a part of civic engagement. It takes a lot of, you know, rallying people to come out to public hearings, to public comments, to delay these facilities from being built out. And yeah, so it's not just voting. It's really about like the constant civic engagement throughout the process to stop and to slow down these facilities from being built out and to protect our communities. And then in terms of the second part of your question, which is why is it important to have people to have this conversation of environmental justice with voting rights and democracy? Even though a lot of these, you know, agencies where we go give public comments or hearings, they're not directly elected by us. They are appointed by people that we elect, like the governor. And then there's a lot of, you know, policies that they're able to use to their advantage to, you know, fast track these facilities. There's like a lightning bill that's here in Louisiana that's allowed these facilities to kind of fast track permitting. That is put in place by people in the state legislature. So, you know, all of these, the infrastructure that allows the petrochemical industry to build out as quickly as it does in Louisiana is really supported by elected officials. And so we really need to come out and vote so that we can have elected officials that work for us and not for industry.
1: Exactly. Anthony?
3: Yeah, thank you so much, Christy. I definitely want to echo kind of what she just said. You know, civic engagement is the backbone of both of these issues and education more broadly. And, you know, and I think right now it's really about the relationship that we have as the people and our relationship with our government and our governmental processes. So kind of how Christy just outlined, you know, showing up to permit hearings, you know, testifying at city council, you know, these are all things that, you know, are all the actions that we need to continue to do after we vote. So, you know, the conversation doesn't stop at voting, but, you know, like Christy said, you know, a lot of the folks that are allowing this industry to continue to, you know, operate, you know, sometimes even operating on expired permits, sometimes, you know, with no permits at all, you know, so these are all things that we, you know, have to pay quite a tight eye to. I don't even know if that's a saying, but, you know, something that we really need to pay very close attention to, because by the time that, you know, a permit hearing, for example, reaches the community, a lot of times the decisions were already made, you know, so we have to, you know, be able to, you know, really elect folks that, you know, are paying attention to, you know, how government is doing outreach to our communities and how we're being notified about, you know, a lot of these dangerous industries come into our communities. Because a lot of times, you know, there's been a long history of, you know, them not allowing us to be us as in Black and Brown, low income people of color, you know, to be a part of the process. So, you know, and that's why these two, you know, issues are so tightly, you know, knitted together, because, you know, we have to fight to even be a part of the process. We have to fight to get our voting rights. We have to fight to make sure that these industries aren't just coming into our community and continue to dump into our communities illegally. So, you know, we have to, you know, look at this issue, you know, broader than, you know, just voting, but just our broader relationship with our governmental processes.
1: No, exactly. No, we've covered different issues, because you mentioned permits and just things like that, expired permits. But we've also seen cases where people have, you know, done things that have kind of tiptoed. Is this legal? Like they kind of push the limit to what they actually can do. And people don't actually know. They're not informed. And I heard you say education. And I think that's very important, you know, just to so people can have awareness to say that if they see something in their neighborhood, it's okay to question it. You know what I'm saying? And it's okay to, you know, bring up these issues like, hey, I see some trailers down here on some pegs. What's going on, you know, in those trailers down there? And it's like a lot of like data centers like that we've covered, like in Memphis and things like that that's been going on. So thank you both for your answers there. And I just wanted to follow up to that, Anthony. Your work with Empower DC is rooted directly in communities dealing with environmental inequities. What are some of the environmental justice challenges DC residents are facing? And how did we get to a point where certain neighborhoods carry a disproportionate share of pollution and environmental hazards?
3: Yes, thank you for that question. So again, you know, a lot of this, again, is tied into our, you know, our previous and current leaderships, you know, within our district government, but also nationally. So Empower DC, we were founded in 2003 in the Ivy City community in Northeast DC. And unfortunately, which is also in Ward 5. And, you know, a lot of our zoning practices and planning practices has allowed, you know, certain communities to be overburdened with a lot of these industrial activities or other environmental, you know, hazards. So in Ward 5, 50% of our total industrial land is all concentrated within the Ward 5 area, and DC is only zoned 5% industrial. So that's all that industrial land is concentrated in, you know, about two communities, Ivy City and Brentwood. So we're dealing with a lot of industrial traffic, you know, and some of it is from private institutions. A lot of it is from our own district government. And, you know, unfortunately, you know, because of this kind of culture that, you know, has been operating since the start of DC's history, you know, it's kind of hard for some of our, you know, council members or our elected officials to kind of do anything outside of the status quo, because we kind of maintain the status quo of, hey, let's just continue to dump in these two communities and not do anything about it. You know, there's an attitude of preserving the industrial land that we already have rather than, you know, thinking of sustainable options for a better future. So within Ivy City, we're dealing with a chemical facility called the National Engineering Products. They've been operating since the 1930s. And, you know, our city literally did not know this facility existed until, you know, our advocacy, you know, with the community after a fire in 2018. So for decades, you know, and a part of this is have to deal with, you know, DC not being a state, you know, this facility preexisted, you know, DC's home rule. So before we even had an elective, you know, by

0: because, you know, our government is, you know, has this practice of maintaining that status quo. You know, firstly, we haven't had the best of leadership to, you know, really point us or steer us in the right direction of making sure that this facility is getting shut down, or even making sure that this facility has its proper permits. You know, it's operating to this day and still no air quality permit, you know, even after they've, you know, found out, you know, because then it becomes a game of, oh, does this facility actually have any harm? You know, they want to do tests. They want to, you know, prove that there is. And that's another thing, you know, with a lot of these issues, you know, instead of us, you know, focusing on the justice or focusing on the solutions, is always a game where communities always time and time again have to prove that there's that they're experiencing an impact. You know, so it's just like, it becomes a game of, oh, where does the pollution actually coming from? They'll, you know, give you study after studies, or survey after surveys, but never a direct pipeline to any decision making of, you know, what are we actually going to do to address, you know, the facilities and its impact of the residents. So again, so certain residents and certain neighborhoods definitely disproportionately, you know, experience this. And, you know, obviously, you know, certain neighborhoods, you know, have better response times than others, you know, and unfortunately that is boiled down to the color of their skins or their economic statuses and whatnot. So, you know, it's a very unfortunate situation, but we're always here and we're going to continue to fight.
1: Thank you for that answer and that response. And we appreciate that work that you're doing out there. Christy, I wanted to ask you. So Hip Hop Caucus works across both climate justice and voting rights. And this kind of goes along with what Anthony was just saying. But why is political and civic power so important for communities that are also fighting for clean air, clean water, healthier neighborhoods, and protection from climate change?
2: Yeah, I feel like it's really important because there is a concerted effort for there to be no civic engagement from industry and, you know, I believe from other forces as well. I think we're seeing across the country the rise of like non-disclosure agreements that are being signed between industries and local governments. So like here in Louisiana, that looks like signing them with parish councils. You also see them signing them with public service commissions. As there's been like the proliferation of data centers, and they really don't want people knowing what is going on because they don't want any kind of input that would delay or stop, you know, them from making their profits off of the health of our communities and the environment. So it's really, really important for people to educate themselves and to be curious and to tell people about what they know, if they see smokestacks from an industry in their backyard, to say something, to report it. If they hear about a public hearing, to show up, or about a comment period, to submit a comment, because it's exactly what they don't want. And it's really one of the only ways that we can directly speak with our elected officials about these specific issues. Of course, we can do like phone calls, and that's also part of civic engagement. But like, you know, we elect people, and that's part of the work. That's really important to show up for elections. But what's even more important, I think, is constantly holding them accountable for the things that they promised to us during the election season. I think a lot of people get really discouraged about, you know, like politicians don't do what they say they're going to do. Well, there's no incentive to if you're not calling them and telling them that what they're doing isn't working. So yeah, I think civic engagement is really important if you want to protect your neighborhood from pollution, if you want clean air and clean water. No one's coming to save us. We have to save ourselves. And it's a tool to do that. So
1: yeah. Great answer for that. And I just have a follow-up, and both of you can answer if you want. Can you give us an example to where you have seen civic participation really translate into real environmental or policy change?
2: Yeah. Recently, we have had, we have a ballot measure in Michigan that Hip Hop Caucus has been working out. It's called Michiganders for Money Out of Politics. And it's stemmed from what was a lot of industry interest and people with industry interest donating money to campaigns for the public service commissioners in Michigan. And of course, that translated to utilities that did

0: not work for the people. And so they started this ballot measure. It actually got approved. They got enough signatures that were verified for the 2026 election. And that would be massive for Michigan in terms of getting clean energy that is reliable and is affordable. And so I think that's a really powerful example that the caucus is involved in and that people should definitely go out and vote for in this midterm election if you're located in Michigan.
1: Shout out to Michiganders for Money Out of Politics. We interviewed them recently. And yeah, so I'm glad you brought them up because, you know, it's always good to have that local lens for folks. A lot of people I understand don't know where to go or who to go to. So, you know, having organizations like Empower DC, you know, which is, you know, DC based, and then like you have different ones for different states and cities, and then you have Hip Hop Caucus, which is more national, you know, organization. So I'm just, and I just wanted to highlight that, you know, for folks listening, so that if you're not in DC, you're not in Michigan, you're not, you know, there are people on the ground in your state where you can, you know, you can quick, you know, search, Google search, or however you search nowadays. There's so many different ways now. You know, I'm old, so I still Google. But it's just so many different ways for people to find out what's going on in your communities, your neighborhoods, and like both of our guests, Christy and Anthony, have said, if you see things, you know, it's okay to question them. It's okay to, you know, to find out, hey, what's going on? If you see new constructions or things like that, or even old things that have existed for a long time, you know, any type of, you know, smokestacks that's causing pollution or just anything. So just for folks out there listening, I just wanted to, you know, just make that point that no matter where you are, you know, look up the folks that's on the ground, in your community. And that's how you can get involved if that's what's on your heart. You both have been just, you know, knocking these questions out. So I really appreciate, you know, your time and everything. So I wanted to just go to my next question would be, you know, we often hear people say, you know, voting isn't going to fix everything. And obviously, you know, we know voting alone doesn't solve environmental injustice. But so where does voting fit into the larger strategy of organizing, advocacy, public pressure, and building community power? I'll start with you, Anthony.
2: Yeah, so I think, you know, voting, you know, is a tool that allows us, you know, to put a person in a particular seat of power, you know, and I feel like, you know, like we said, you know, voting isn't everything, but, you know, I think there's something that is strategic about, you know, that kind of campaign trail that, you know, a lot of these individuals are undergoing and, you know, asking those questions, you know, like Quash just mentioned, you know, so showing up to these campaign rallies or, you know, asking them, reaching out to their staff and saying, hey, what is your plan to address a lot of these environmental justice issues? You know, what is your plan or any issue that you may be passionate about? You know, and trying to figure out ways of like how that ties into the work that's already being done, you know, and really trying to figure out, you know, how are these people aligned? And because I feel like at the end of the day, you know, it doesn't really matter who's in that seat, unfortunately. Like I personally, and that's just kind of the position at Empower DC, you know, because we're going to always continue to organize, you know, around that person, you know, that I think, you know, something I always hear in organizing is that there's no permanent, you know, allies and there's no permanent targets. You know, sometimes you do have to figure out, you know, is this person maybe, you know, good for you on this issue, but maybe not on this other issues, or, you know, how can you really work, you know, with these candidates to really get your issues, you know, facing forward? Because, you know, they, although that they may not be, you know, 100% on like a particular issue that you're, you know, fighting for, there's still that piece of education that is still, you know, happening while, you know, they may not be an expert on it while they're on that campaign trail, but maybe hopefully after this campaign trail, they are more educated about the issue. Even if they're, you know, may not be a particular candidate that you're rooting for, you know, it's education across the board. So we're all, you know, bringing more awareness, or even people that you're, you know, in the rooms with that are also in the campaign trails. You know, sometimes these candidates host listening sessions and whatnot. So then you're, you know, not only educating your candidate about the issue, but then you're also educating the people who are also, you know, in this voting process with you about your particular issue. So I think there's higher visibility that's happening for your particular issue, no matter, you know, the outcome of, you know, what you're voting for.
1: Yeah. Christy, yeah. So same question to you. So where does voting fit into the larger strategy of organizing, advocacy, public pressure, and building community power?
0: Yeah, I really liked what you said, Anthony, about like the campaign trail can be a time to do like education to the candidates and kind of maybe win them over on some of your, you know, your campaigns and your policy ideas. But yeah, I feel like voting is, like I said earlier, just, it's just one thing, in organizing and in advocacy. It's obviously a time to, you know, have a really big collective voice. You know, we get to really see how the whole country feels about things for a while, for those that actually participate in it. Of course, there are tons of people who don't. And, you know, that's a narrative that carries for 4 years or, you know, until the next election, until the next presidential election or the next midterm election. So 2 years. So I do think it's really important to participate in and to be a part of that. But yeah, it's just one piece. It's one tool in the toolkit. We got to continue to come out and be active year round. You know, show up to your city council meetings, talk to your neighbors, do something, volunteer, you know, even for something that's like mutual aid, that's maybe not something directly tied to the government, but you see a gap and you see a need. All of those are ways of being civically engaged. And I think for environmental justice, it's really important to do it at all levels. Like mutual aid is really important when it comes to hurricane responses or disaster response. You know, sometimes the government doesn't get to you in time. We see that with Katrina. I was here for Ida in New Orleans. I saw that with Ida. But, you know, then there's like the everyday stuff that, you know, a national level election just probably won't be able to touch. So you have to make sure that you're voting down the ballot and that you're also you're voting for, you know, your local judges, that you're voting for your council members, and that you're showing up to city council to hold them accountable for the things that they said that they would do for you. So yeah, it's just one piece. Environmental justice is, you know, it's not just like an international or national issue. It's very much local as well. So it requires civic engagement at all levels. And I hope that I organize myself out of the job and one day we don't need to be worried about these things. But yeah, right now we should be really concerned every single day.
3: T.I. was our first spokesperson, and many artists and entertainers followed T.I. and used their platforms to get out the vote. We held one vote day in 16 cities and registered 32,000 voters in one day. We did a Get Out the Vote bus tour around the country and engaged students at HBCUs and people in their communities. On election day, we gave rides to the polls to women living in halfway houses. 2008 turned out to be a historic election, and it was the youth vote that decided the outcome.
4: Respect My Vote has grown into the largest, most successful, and longest-running hip-hop voter mobilization campaign ever. We've mobilized voters in every midterm and presidential election since 2008. In 2012, 2 Chainz, like T.I., led the call for returning citizens to learn about their voting rights and go to the polls. In 2016, Charlamagne Tha God, Keke Palmer, Vic Mensa, Amber Rose, Wiz Khalifa, Snoop Dogg, and Ty Dolla $ign all took up the mantle and brought Respect My Vote to communities around the country. We have also made local artists and influencers spokespeople to engage and inspire their cities to vote. It hasn't just been artists. Music labels, media outlets, and technology platforms that drive hip-hop culture have all played a part in Respect My Vote.
3: Over the past 10 years, Respect My Vote has set the stage for major culture shifts towards awareness, activism, and empowerment. The past 10 years have seen incredible challenges, and people have shown up in response in the form of bigger and stronger movements. The movement for Black Lives, Dreamers changing the course of immigration reform, Standing Rock, the largest peaceful movement of indigenous peoples in U.S. history, a powerful criminal justice reform movement with growing bipartisan support, the largest environmental mobilizations in history to stop climate change, and a national youth-led movement for gun reform. In 2018, woke is celebrated in our culture. Artists, celebrities, and influencers are aligning with social movements. The biggest stars on the planet are artivists, artists, and activists. It is a new wave of activism that was born from cultural expression and culture shifts in the face of divisive politics. We are dealing with serious challenges in our communities, but we've built more power, bigger platforms, and new ways to create change.
1: Between, you know, the elections, we got to still be, you know, on the ground. We still got to be, you know, that's why I love, you know, today we have so many different formats of being able to get the messaging and do different things through social media, through, like you're saying, showing up. So, you know, just for folks that don't know, because they, when they look at, you know, activism in a way or, you know, getting involved, it for those who don't know, who are not informed, it looks a certain way. But it's a lifestyle, you know what I'm saying? It's everyday life. It's waking up and making the decision to be involved. And also, you know, like when you post one thing about, you know, your favorite rappers and all that kind of stuff, also make sure you post something about what's going on in your neighborhood. Like it's a duality that I think a lot of people don't look at it that way, but it's just a lifestyle. So I don't want, you know, people to look at these things and see something that's really, you know, over their head. It's like, nah, this is affecting you every day. You know, your cousin got asthma, you know, you got to figure out, okay, well, we've been living around these, you know, waste facilities for so long. It's time for people to kind of get more informed on just how their environment that they live in is affecting them every day. So I really appreciate both of your answers. So Anthony, we can see the legacy of decisions made decades long ago, in things like redlining, industrial zoning, extreme heat, and air pollution today. How does that history help us understand why representation and participation in local government matters right now?
2: Yeah, so taking DC as an example, you know, again, like DC, we didn't have like our home rule until like the late 70s, but even before then, you know, we were at the mercy and still kind of are. Under our, you know, federal government. So they're the ones making all the decisions for us. So because of that, you know, they were using a lot of these national, you know, known races, planners, zoners and planners, especially during the urban renewal era, like Harlan Bartholomew, to really maintain that status quo of segregation. And what came with that, again, is this overconcentration of industrial land in certain communities. So like I said earlier, Ivy City and surrounding neighborhoods having 50% of that industrial land. So that also increases things like the urban heat island effect. You know, Ivy City gets 10 to 20 degrees hotter than the rest of the city. You know, and we've definitely seen a lot of those trends, especially this past summer where, you know, DC was hotter than most of the world. I think we were number one with heat, and I think we were number three in the world with air pollution exposure. We even beat India. Like that's, you know, how severe, you know, these experiences are happening, especially for smaller Black communities like Ivy City. So whatever that global, you know, range is, you know, do that and then add 10 more, you know, when you're, you know, in a neighborhood like Ivy City. So, you know, because of that, you know, and again, with these practices, and again, it also comes with, you know, the businesses and whatnot, you know, how the city just kind of gets comfortable after a while, you know, they're going to maintain those same practices for generations and generations, because till this day, that zoning has not been undone, you know? So this is why it's important to, you know, to maintain and to continue to fight even after, you know, the elections time, because there's other processes that we need to be informed about, like your city's comprehensive planning and whatnot, to advocate about these issues. And, you know, what it really shows us is, you know, that one thing, our communities are continuing to be resilient because, you know, again, for a community like Ivy City, we found old documents where residents, you know, in the early 90s or in the late 1800s, you know, fighting the same things that we're fighting for today of how we're using our land use. You know, the Ivy City residents had to fight to even get a segregated school put in their community. You know, the closest one was across the Amtrak train stations. There's old records of youth, of Black kids dying to get to the nearest segregated school. So they even had to fight to get a segregated school there. They're still fighting to get, you know, active play spaces. And these are fights that Empower DC has been a part of. But for a long time, there was no play space for these Black children in the Ivy City community. The closest basketball court at a point in time was at the youth detention center, you know, mm-hmm. So we even had to fight to even get a basketball court, you know, for this community. And this is one of the oldest neighborhoods and DC. Ivy City is over 150 years old, but we have newer communities that are popping up that are getting all the resources, you know. So while we're dealing with all of the environmental burden in a place like DC, we're also dealing with fast displacement, you know, even with urban renewal projects. You know, they're using eminent domain to tear apart Black communities to build highways and whatnot. Now they're using higher densities and, you know, other, you know, strategic planning to, you know, displace Black communities while we're also leaving with the burdens of these environmental impacts. You know, so it's like, you know, we're seeing these cities making commitments to residents that they don't, that don't even live there while not actively addressing those environmental harms, because it's just like, how is it fair for residents who've been living with these environmental impacts for generations, and now it's time to do something about it? Unfortunately, people are dying off, or they're, you know, getting pushed out into Maryland and whatnot. So, you know, these are the types of trends, you know, they showed us time and time again, like how, what prioritizing people actually looks like, and it's not us. So it's like, now we have to create other game plans to say like, hey, you know, we are, you know, we're hip to the game, you know, we understand, you know, what's going on, because they just assume that, you know, us as like low income Black communities, we don't know what's happening, or we don't know, but, you know, we are the experts. We experience these, you know, things every single day. So now we just need to make our voices heard and continue to fight and get organized.
1: Yeah, exactly. Great answer, Anthony. Christy, some people care deeply about what's happening in their neighborhoods, but may not see themselves as political or connected to traditional advocacy organizations. How can culture, music, and trusted community voices help turn awareness about environmental issues into civic participation?
0: Yeah, that's quite a question. I think, like, awareness is so important, but I think awareness without direction can frustrate people and can make people feel really hopeless. And so I think something that I've learned over the years of organizing, and I think has definitely been even more strengthened in me at the caucus, has been to always add a call to action. And so I'd say, like, you know, in to all, like, culture bearers, like artists, trusted community voices that are going out and fighting the good fight and spreading the word, you know, through their own voices, I would say make sure that you also give people a way to address, you know, whatever injustice you're talking about. So, you know, give them a public commenting period to attend, you know, or tell them, like, give testimony at the EPA, or come out to, you know, a community garden and let's pull weeds together. Let's get connected to the earth together. And, you know, I know this isn't part of the question, but everything is political. You know, the personal is political. I think, like, the popular thing that people say nowadays is, like, you might not do politics, but politics is going to do you. So, you know, anybody that's, like, even interested in, like, politics, but maybe doesn't see themselves in that space, I definitely urge them to create their own space. You know, you don't have to join what other people do. It may not fit you. And if you're not into creating your own space and you want some of that help, you know, I'm sure that Empower DC is the place you could go to, and the caucus is certainly a place that you could come to. So, yeah, I think we need everyone's voices. You don't need to be a politician. You don't need to have gone to college. You don't need to have any sort of technical background. Your lived experience is more than enough, and it's very, very political.
1: I wanted to ask a question to kind of go with that, because I know we talk about culture and we talk about, you know, just, you know, people getting involved, but what makes culture an effective entry point for people who may, you know, tune out traditional political messaging? To kind of go to what you were saying. That's for you, Christy. I just wanted you to follow.
0: Oh, yeah. My bad. I was getting off of mute. So you were saying, how is culture, like, a good tool?
1: Yeah, what makes it an effective entry point into, like, this type of work for people, or not even this type of work, but just taking action for people who may tune out traditional political messaging, because we were just talking about politics, but a lot of people get awareness, through, you know, their, you know, artists or entertainers that, you know, because they are all, you know, social. So what makes the culture an effective entry point for people who may not, you know, just go and search, seek out, you know, what's happening in their environment through other, you know, traditional political messaging?
0: Yeah, I feel like, you know, the messaging is probably just more catered to your community. And there's nothing wrong with that. There have been so many times that I'll have conversations with people and I'm like, oh, wow, like they very deeply understand environmentalism without ever having taken an environmentalist course or ever having pulled up to a public comment period. Or some people who will explain concepts of socialism without being an economist, you know? So like people understand these concepts that there might be different terms when you show up to Capitol Hill or show up to a state legislature, but, you know, maybe a musician or an artist has a way of communicating it, you know? I feel like NWA is very political in the ways that they convey, you know, their music. And no, it's probably not, you know, they're not saying defund the police. They're saying something else, but it really resonated with a whole generation of people. And it still resonates with people to this day. So yeah, I think like culture is a really powerful way to convey the same message, but in a way that like more people can understand it. Because there's not like this big, you know, learning curve to it. It's literally made for the people. There's not like this barrier to entrance of like, you had to have gone to college or done an internship on Capitol Hill or, you know, like none of that is necessary to actually get involved, to be really honest with you. They just make it seem like that. Yeah. So I would just say like, I really do appreciate artists for saying things plainly. Because it's really not that complicated.
1: Right. No, exactly. And I think that's why I wanted to ask you that, because I feel the same way. I feel like, you know, whatever your entry point is, I think a lot of the work, you know, because, you know, I also work with Hip Hop Caucus, for those who don't know out there. But just in my time and just kind of understanding that, okay, how do we connect the dots? I look at myself like a translator in a lot of ways, where it's like, okay, how do I say this to my friends and family who, you know, just going to work every day, not really thinking about what I'm learning and the things that I'm discussing with my colleagues, right? And so how do I just have a regular, normal conversation and just kind of throw some things in there like, oh, really? You know, so no, I agree. I think culture is that way because it's said cleanly, plainly, and it's usually just raw without all of the, you know, other, you know, little things that go up that kind of surround the actual, thing that's in the middle of it. You know, they kind of like fluff it up a little bit, but hip hop or, you know, just culture in general, just kind of like just gives it right to you because you don't have that much time to really, you know, post on your socials. You got 30 seconds a minute, so you got to get it out there real quick. So, my next question is, what happens when communities that are already carrying the greatest environmental burdens also face barriers to voting or feel shut out of the political process? How does that affect their ability to hold elected officials and institutions accountable? And I'll start with you, Anthony, on that.
2: Yeah, I mean, you know, burnout is a huge thing that happens over time. You know, if dealing with elected officials are selling dreams, you know, they only come around to your community when they need a vote and then you don't ever see them ever again, or they sign up for community meetings, canceling last minute. You know, excuses after excuses. So, you know, after a while, it definitely becomes draining, you know, for sure. And, you know, I think over time, it's just builds that even bigger, you know, distrust within, you know, our government and whatnot. And it unfortunately, you know, especially, you know, as a paid organizer, you know, it's even harder for me to even, you know, continue to encourage, you know, my residents to continue fighting as well. Well, you know, which I definitely get. But, you know, sometimes it's just like, you know, being consistent, the consistency is, you know, always key. you know, and definitely trying to continue to like build spaces, you know, outside of that, you know, where we're not, you know, always continue to rely on government, even though, you know, this is, we're talking about voting and going into, you know, our processes, but, you know, making sure that, you know, we're, you know, holding them accountable, you know, outside that, you know, election cycle as well, you know, what are other opportunities to, you know, hold these elected officials accountable? And, you know, if they're not coming to our communities, how do we show up at their, you know, doorsteps? And, you know, that's where, you know, escalation strategy comes into play and whatnot. But, you know, it definitely continues to, you know, build this, you know, unfortunately mistrust within our government, you know, as well. So, you know, it's hard to kind of balance that, you know, dealing with, you know, encouraging people to be a part of the governmental process when we know that the governmental process is a, you know, designed for us to participate in, or B, it's not, hasn't been helpful. It's been delays and whatnot. But, you know, that I think, you know, to show residents that consistency and that long time, like kind of strategy around the issue, you know, and again, you know, strategically, sorry that I'm stumbling, but strategically, you know, thinking about ways to, you know, pull up on these elected officials, you know, so that's why, you know, for us, you know, we built in that type of strategy within our organizing, you know, how do we, you know, show up to the council, you know, when, you know, they're not particularly thinking about, you know, the election seasons, you know, continuously, you know, putting our issues at their forefront, you know, every single time, you know, even when they least expect it.
1: Chris, do you got any thoughts on that? How does that, for folks that have been carrying the, you know, the brunt of the burden, I guess the quick way to say that, how does that affect their ability to hold elected officials and institutions accountable?
0: Yeah, I think Anthony was talking earlier about redlining. And then like in my head, I went on this whole tangent about how like, you know, the legacy of redlining has like split people into different parts of the city and has made it harder for people to access transportation that gets them to different parts of the city. And we know that they don't put polling places in the most accessible parts of town, especially for Black and Brown folks, especially Black and Brown low-income people who work a lot of jobs and maybe they have to quickly get to a polling place before they have to go to their next place to for their next shift and their next job. So I was just thinking about like, man, like the legacy of redlining, which is very much so an environmental justice issue. And just thinking like, man, that would be a really cool report if someone could see how that's affected polling. And because I'm sure it has. But yeah, I mean, there's just so much that, you know, frontline communities are stacked up against. And, you know, it's like this, you know, they talk a lot in environmental justice about cumulative impacts. Right. And like, it's not just that you're exposed to pollutants. It's that like, you know, you're also in a place where there's less opportunity for jobs and it's harder to get to good paying jobs. And all of these things kind of stack up. And it's like Anthony said, like you get burnt out, like you get burnt out. And the last thing you want to do is go stand in line and vote in a poll. So yeah, like I know that affects people deeply. That's why I think like something like culture and community, it can reinfuse a lot of that excitement and power, empowerment, so that people like want to go out and vote. You know, me and my friends, we're going to be hosting a skate to the early polls here, because we were like, we want to make it fun. We want people to come out with us. And if that's what it's going to take, that's what it's going to take. But yeah, I mean, it's hard. Like Anthony said, when you're like doing this for a job, it's a lot harder to tell everyday people to do that. But it's really important. We have to like continue to build on this work. And right now that moment calls for the 2026 elections and to turn out as many people as possible. So
1: yeah, no, definitely. And I just have a few more questions for both of you. And that was a great statement, because it also made me just think about, you know, we talk about like making a voting plan and things like that when it comes up. And I think having the organizations or just people in the community that help and, you know, get people to the polls, or, you know, knowing where their polling stations are. You know, I know that's one of the things that a few of the things that we would focus on with Respect My Vote is just, you know, people knowing where your polling station is. Cause I think that's for a lot of folks. Like I've done that before in my life. And I'm not an old person like that, where like I've lived one place and was used to going to this certain place. And I went there and they were like, nope, you moved. And like, I did move. And so, you know what I'm saying? So even me, like I've gone through that in real life. So you got to know where you're supposed to vote and things like that. And then and it helps take a lot of the stress away from that when you know, okay, you know what? I'm going to go at this time. And even if you stand in line, you know, hey, charge your phone up, get some headphones, and just, you know what I'm saying? I get a good podcast, you know? You'll be at the front in no time. So, so Anthony, Empower DC emphasizes building organized political power amongst DC's lowest income residents. What does building that power actually look like on the ground beyond simply telling someone to vote?
2: Yeah, I think the biggest thing, for one is really for, you know, people to get to know each other, you know, having neighbors get to know their issues, get to know, you know, what's going on in their community. I think a lot of times the neighbors already do, but I think a lot of people are experts on their issues kind of alone. And a lot of these people, you know, day-to-day people, you know, who are, you know, living these issues, they kind of fight at it alone. You know, they think that they're by themselves. They think they're, not necessarily that they're the only ones who's going through it, but they think that they're the only ones who are, you know, fighting. So, you know, just kind of, you know, first, you know, connecting residents with each other, just like, hey, like, do you know the person down the street? Like, you know, and, you know, having those conversations about, you know, what happens in their community on a day to day, you know, to kind of like resonate with each other. To, you know, to start building that power, you know, that way, because then the conversation shifts from, you know, what's happening in our community to, you know, what can we do about it? You know, how can we hold folks, you know, accountable? But also, I think the biggest thing is demanding that space too. You know, I think that's a huge thing, with residents as well. You know, we talked about, you know, being left out of the process. We talked about, you know, voting districts and whatnot. But then even after that, too, connecting it with permit hearings, you know, there's been some times where, you know, these processes aren't acceptable or accessible, you know, and, you know, there's been times where we have to, you know, demand that our government is hosting these permit hearings, even inside the communities that are being impacted, you know, which is kind of crazy to me, because it's just like, why would you have a permit hearing, you know, somewhere else? But, you know, these are the types of things that in community, everyday people have to continue to fight up against. So, you know, then it's about, you know, once we pull people together, it's dividing and conquering, you know, with our strengths. You know, it's about leadership development as well for us. You know, if it's a particular person who's very vocal, you know, how can we get them in front of a mic and in front of, you know, people who can, you know, listen to their story? Or if it's someone who's a little more reserved, you know, how can we get them, you know, to at least, you know, be okay with like passing out information, or, you know, being okay with like letter writing, or, you know, other things like that too. So a part of this, although that, you know, we're pulling people together and trying to address their individual issues, you know, we want to make sure that this issue or the people that are addressing these issues are outliving, you know, us as an organization. You know, so although that, you know, we're coming in and we're helping you all, you know, we're not the ones who are living in your community. So although as an organizer, you know, I could be the one, you know, help you push to, you know, do X, Y, Z, you know, email a representative here, call this person, you know, at some point, you know, I want to make sure that I'm walking away from my leaders to make sure that they have the skills to be able to do that, you know, and advocate for themselves as well, if they're not already doing that. Cause, you know, we have a lot of great leaders, you know, who are pillars in their community. And that's also a part of it too. You know, who are the pillars in your community? Who's already doing the work? So, because a lot of times, sometimes we're doing double the work as well. So it's like, who are the people, you know, the pillars are in the community that are going to, you know, be there, you know, outside of us as well. So I think that's a very important part as to that power building as well. Cause, you know, again, we could all come to the polls, but we also have to survive 365, you know, outside of that as well. So making sure that our everyday issues, to especially alleviate some of those burdens as well. You know, we talk about, you know, cumulative impacts and whatnot. So, you know, that some of those things can help alleviate that stress, you know, community wide, to allow us to focus on the bigger targets, to, you know, continue to build that power that way as well. So even if it's me making sure that, you know, our trash companies are coming, making sure that the trash is out, so my residents don't have to worry about the trash, so they could focus on, you know, these other, you know, things as well. So, yeah.
1: Yeah. No, great answer for sure. And Christy, so Respect My Vote, I know we mentioned it a couple of times, has been connecting culture and civic participation for years. Actually just had an anniversary, 18 years. What does meaningful civic engagement look like beyond Election Day? And how do we keep people engaged when there isn't a major election dominating the conversation?
0: Yeah, we got to get organized. You know, we need to create a strategy to, you know, push these movements forward and to not constantly have to be on the defense. I feel like there has been a lot of playing defense, especially in the environmental justice world. We've had a lot of rollbacks on the Clean Air Act. We've just had like attack after attack, all of these non-disclosure agreements. We're seeing, you know, policies being passed and put into place and then industry using them a year or 2 years later. And we're just like, oh my God, what is going on? So yeah, like, first of all, I'd say get organized, whether that means you're joining in with another group, to join their strategy, or if you're going to create your own group and your own strategy and organize your own community, but definitely get organized. That's the best way to do it. See what's going on locally. You know, we like to say act locally, think globally. So definitely pay attention to what's going on in the world, what the trends are, but like act in your local community. Do as much as you can for those around you and for yourselves, because we can't help others unless we help ourselves. Yeah, I feel like that's probably the best advice I could give. But, you know, there's always an organizing home at the caucus. We're always fighting for clean air, for clean water. We're trying to make sure people use their voices and get out and vote. We have so many different platforms and issue areas that you could get involved in. You know, there's a lot of fight to be had. So, yeah, just get out and fight the good fight, get organized.
1: Oh, for sure. So finally, this is, you know, for you both. First of all, thank you so much. This was a great conversation. The time goes so fast on here. But for someone who's listening today and they agree with everything that we're talking about, and they want more information, though, they want, you know, I want clean air, clean water, you know, healthier, safer neighborhoods, and, you know, and what is redlining and all these different type of things, right? Anthony, I'll start with you. How can they, you know, get involved, support, find Empower DC? 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
2: 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But again, you know, kind of like what Christy says, you know, if you're not in the DC area, you know, I definitely encourage folks to, you know, learn the organizations that are in your community that are, you know, fighting the fights that you want to get involved in, or if they're not, if you're interested in creating your own stuff, you know, or even fighting your community. You know, that is the biggest thing, you know, get to know each other, get to know your neighbors, and, you know, find those commonalities, and hopefully that will lead to something positive.
1: For sure. And Christy, if anybody wants to follow the work that you're doing, get involved, learn more about, you know, anything Hip Hop Caucus has got going on, Respect My Vote, how do they do that? How do they get involved?
0: Yeah. So of course you could always email me. It's Christy, that's spelled KRISTI @hiphopcaucus.org. You can also go to Hip Hop Caucus's website, hiphopcaucus.org. There's going to be a nice yellow button in the top right corner that says get how to get involved. You can find a list of ways to get involved. And then next Tuesday, we're actually having a national call for our Respect My Vote campaign platform, excuse me. Where we'll be giving a lot of really good information about early voting. And yeah, y'all can join us next Tuesday for that call. But yeah, I would love to hear from y'all and stay in touch. Definitely organize, even if it's not with us. Yeah, try to get involved with somebody.
1: Thank you both. So Christy Diamo of Hip Hop Caucus and Anthony David Jr. of Empower DC, thank you both for joining us and for the work you're doing in communities. And today's conversation reminds us that environmental justice and civic engagement are deeply connected. The decisions that shape the health and future of our communities are also questions of representation, accountability, and who has the power to be heard. I'm Dewan Cross, and this is Respect My Vote, unpacking the assault on voting rights and the people's response. Thank you for listening.
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5: For 18 years, Hip Hop Caucus's Respect My Vote campaign gave voice to a movement that felt like it wasn't being heard. 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
8: 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It is so important.
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5: Respect My Vote is the longest running, largest hip hop voter mobilization campaign ever. 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
5: 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The power is in our hands, and we've been using it for 18 years. Let's continue using it for the next 18.
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0: And good afternoon. My name is Katia Stitt. This program is part of Pacifica National News' series, Respect My Vote, unpacking the assault on voting rights and a people's response. In this segment, we look at the history of stealing elections, American style, implications for the midterms, and a lawyer's dedication to social justice. We're delighted to welcome our guest, David Walbert, constitutional litigator, voting rights champion, and author of Stealing Elections, American Style. Just to give you a little background, over a five-decade career, David F. Walbert evolved from a student of theoretical physics into a nationally recognized constitutional lawyer. Often pitted against systemic injustice, Walbert helped fundamentally reshape the political landscape of Georgia and the American South through high-stakes litigation, repeat appearances before the United States Supreme Court, and testimony before Congress. David, welcome to the Pacifica airwaves of WPFW. A pleasure to have you.
1: Thank you. It's a real pleasure to be here. Thank you very much.
0: Thank you. Well, if you don't mind, I want to go back to the beginning just a little bit. You grew up in Birmingham, Alabama, and you are the son of Eileen Walbert, who was
1: I don't know where that came from.
0: Oh, really? Okay.
1: That's close, but I never hadn't been to Birmingham, Alabama until I was probably about 30 years old.
0: Oh, okay. Well,
1: and I don't know. I have no relation to that that family.
0: Really?
1: Yes. Oh, I think it's all, there's a little cluster of Walberts that sneaked over here from Europe about 17-something, and they're all up outside of Philadelphia. So I suspect if you tracked us all down, I'm probably somehow related to them, but not in any way I ever knew or heard of. So somebody else suggested that, and I said, I wish I were related to her because she's a special person, but I don't think I am.
0: Well, I'm glad you cleared that up for us, but it's still, I still would like to go back to the beginning and ask where you got this passion for social justice and the work that you do, and at what point in your matriculation did you decide to devote your life really to voting rights very specifically and ensuring that the disenfranchised were enfranchised?
1: Well, that's kind of two steps in there, really. So I was literally in graduate school in physics, you know, getting a PhD, and it just did not seem like a good way to spend my life. You know, it's really interesting. I was really good at theoretical math and all, you know, high, very abstract math and so on. So I kind of had followed that path. But, you know, I'm in graduate school in 1968, and, you know, Vietnam is going on and civil rights is going on. And you just look at what are you going to do with your life? And I couldn't really rationalize, if you will, spending it locked up in a room thinking. And I looked at all the faculty, in the physics department, my goodness, their life was so isolated. Mm-hmm. And number one, I just like people. So it was not personally suited to me. But really the big stimulus, of course, is everything that was going on. And I just got really passionately concerned about that. And frankly, I was not a history student up to that point in my life, but I, you know, really voraciously started reading history over a period of weeks and months and, you know, got a much deeper understanding of, you know, world and American history than I ever had. I was very aware of, you know, racism just from walking around. I couldn't not, you know, just growing up, you couldn't not see it. Now I was, you know, one of the places I spent, my dad changed jobs a lot, so we moved often. But, you know, one town we were in central Michigan was a small town, 15,000 people, 100% white. But, you know, the racism was as strong there as it would be anywhere, just what people would be saying and their attitude. So you see this, and as a kid, you go, huh, you know. And then when I went to California in school, in college, I ran into the racism against Hispanics and Latinos, which I had, you know, really had not run into that before because that was not a population at that time, you know, in the Midwest where I was living. So that was just, you know, it just was obviously some very disjointed thinking that led to that. You could see that on the face of it. But what really got me involved, I think, was fortunately, I just saw a path where when I decided I wanted to do something that would be beneficial for people and for society as opposed to, you know, chasing physics. The law seemed to me, for me, it was kind of an easy natural path. You know, I could envision using the law somehow. Mm-hmm. I didn't know how when I went to law school. I got out of law school, took three years, and I really didn't know how am I going to use this for what I want to do, which at that point was very general. I just wanted to do something that had social justice value. And I clerked for a federal judge after that, and this is largely because I didn't know what to do. And I clerked for a federal judge out in Oregon, who was a really interesting guy. He'd been he was a Truman appointee, so he was very, very progressive. He had actually was a socialist when he was young, and to his dying day, he was a socialist. I think he was the last one on the federal bench. You know, Truman had appointed a number. But frankly, being around the courtroom struck me as something that looked like something I would enjoy. And it looked like a lot of fun. And moved to Georgia, and I was initially with Georgia Legal Services, a program that had been started by just a remarkable woman. She was fantastic. And she had just started this program, and it was pretty much unlimited, undefined in those early days. So I was hired by her, and I won't say I had carte blanche, but I used carte blanche. Maybe I didn't have it, but I did it. And so that I actually started. So in part, you know, legal services, you're representing indigent people and trying to, bring some degree of improvement to their lives. And one of the things that was quite obvious in Georgia and the rest of the South was in cities and counties, cities especially where there's a more concentrated population, the municipal services were the disparity between white and black communities was pretty pronounced. You know, street paving would stop when you'd climb. Everything would change, you know, from, you know, all municipal services. And I said, well, I'm going to start litigating those cases. And frankly, it was they're very difficult cases in several regards. One is the legal remedies and the legal issues were getting very complex because, you know, we had the Warren Court was gone. You know, this is 1973 that I moved to Georgia. And the Southern Strategy was taking hold where Nixon had traded, you know, you give me the electoral votes, he says to the white racists, and I'll give you a Supreme Court you're going to like. And that was the Southern Strategy. And that was in effect by, you know, as, you know, so he had been, you know, when Nixon was president, he had two vacancies immediately on the Supreme Court. So the character of that court had changed quite dramatically already. And what struck me, though, was, look, the real problem, municipal services is a real problem. Discrimination on every level is a real problem. But what about just changing who's running the city?

systems and the structures were set up, and they weren't necessarily changed. Some of them were changed in anticipation of black voting, but some have just been that way forever. And specifically, the sort of the paradigm of a Georgia county and a southern county might be through the black belt would be maybe a 40% black county or a city with a 40% black population. But every single one of the county commissioners and city councilmen were elected by everybody in the city. So the majority white voters would pick every single slot. And to me, that was just, you know, obviously wrong. It was, and to me, I always thought wrong, okay, therefore it's unconstitutional. I had a pretty simple way of looking at life. And I knew, of course, that this Supreme Court was going to be very demanding in a case like that. They're not going to just say, okay, no blacks on the city council, bam, it's unconstitutional. You got to go into districts, which, of course, is the remedy to go to district voting so African Americans would have a reasonable portion of the seats under their control. So we, you know, started, I tried that first case is in 1974, and it was really interesting. It's against Albany, Georgia, and that's historically real significant because Albany was the one city that Dr. King had come to desegregate and had left with it still segregated. And there's some great political stories. We won't get into why that was happening, but he was asked to leave jail because it was causing during a gubernatorial election for a very progressive, you know, governor that was running at the time, Carl Sanders. It was, you know, every time you have that kind of confrontation, when the racial temperature goes up, you know, the racists get more and more votes. So, you know, there was an effort to try and bring down the temperature. And that's really why Dr. King graciously agreed to, you know, leave the jail. So I said I wasn't going to tell you that story, but there you go. There it was. So I tried this first case against Albany in 1974, and I was fortunate because in doing the research, it became quite apparent that Albany had actually, it was one of those cities that had actually changed from a district election system that it had for years to an at-large election system in the year 1946. Now, you might say, you know why that's significant, but some people don't. But up until 1946, black people were not allowed to vote in Georgia primaries, period. So we had something that all the different disfranchisement techniques that had been used that had been affirmed by the Supreme Court, okay by the Supreme Court, one of them was the Democratic primary by party rule was limited to white people. So that Supreme Court, I don't remember when the decision was, early part of the 1900s, they said, well, that's fine and dandy because that's not the government. It's just a private group. So they let them do it. And they said, that's constitutional. One of the, you know, there's a, you know, I kind of got a hall of shame for the Supreme Court decisions on race and voting. And that's certainly in that group. There are many worse, frighteningly enough, but that was one. So black people could not vote in the only election that made any difference in the South because there was no Republican Party at that time. So the Democratic primary was the only election that made any difference for electing anybody at city, county, state level. Now, black folk could vote in the general election in the for president. So that, you know, their votes were significant in that to the extent they were allowed to register. But in any event, that was what caused Albany to switch from the district system to the at-large system. And because of that pretty clear proof, the judge in that case gave us relief. Now, he also ruled that my general theory that this is unconstitutional just as because it is excluding black folks regardless of when they adopted it. You know, he said, that's not going to be, I don't buy that. So he said, you know, if he said this, I always thought this was pretty amazing. He said, well, if that was true, every city or county in the state, in the country could be attacked for vote dilution. I said, yeah, that's right. And that's the way the Constitution works, brother. You know, the 14th Amendment doesn't say it's retroactive. Only if you had this 500 years ago is it unconstitutional. And really, his reasoning was so bizarre. He was a pretty smart guy, and he was very aggressive on some race cases in a good way. He stopped that election cold, issued an injunction, and in 3 weeks' time, we had a new election system, and

0: We had elections then, and you know, in the primary would have been about a month delayed. He delayed them, and we had two black people were nominated, and of course, Democratic nominees, and then they automatically won the general election November. So on January, the first Monday in January, for the first time in the history of Albany, that city had white supremacy was broken down. And it was a very big deal. And the city appealed to the Fifth Circuit, of course. And we appealed too. I appealed on that case because I wanted more remedy. He left two seats at large. I said, no, that's no good. I want it all. So we went up there and got a, you know, back in those days, we had a mixed panel of, we had one of the greatest judges, Albert Tuttle, who is the greatest judge in the history of the circuit courts, I'd say, who made everything Earl Warren and the Supreme Court said come true in the South. He made it happen. So we had him on the panel. I had one of the conservatives. Let's see who that was. Maybe Roney. I can't remember exactly. But I know we had a conservative who wouldn't go all the way. But to tell you what a conservative was on the Fifth Circuit, those conservatives from that day don't look at all like the crazy right-wing guys on the Fifth Circuit today. It was a whole different world today. You know, these judges, and of course, Supreme Court justices, they're in a different camp, you know, in terms of conservative, right-wing, and so on. But in any event, won that case, and that created a great precedent then, and I and some other lawyers started filing lawsuits like that in different cities and counties throughout the South. I was almost exclusively in Georgia. And, you know, city by city, county by county, we're breaking down white supremacy, political white supremacy. And I remember I dropped in and talked to Judge Tuttle one day and about these cases. And back in those days, you could drop in on a federal judge and shoot the breeze with them. Nowadays, I think you got to go through, I don't know what, probably a DNA test or something like that. And, you know, I had a nice conversation about it. And, you know, as a young lawyer, you know, I'm in my 20s. I didn't use the term white supremacy, you know, it's just, it was too inflammatory, you know, and you would talk about segregation, which is a accepted word, you know, but to call them, you know, I didn't call people back then, you know, racist SOB, you know, you call them a segregationist, which is a nice way of saying he's a racist SOB. And, you know, and talking about white supremacy was, and I swear, that was the first time I'd ever had a conversation with a federal judge. And he was the one that said, well, this is really the last part of white supremacy that's holding it together, isn't it? These cases. And I said, absolutely, which I believed. I just didn't use that terminology then. I certainly do now and have for many years since. But, you know, then something really horrible happened, I would say. Horrible is the right word. And that was, so that was 1974. Had a really good decision out of the Fifth Circuit in 1975. And I and others were doing these cases. And then something happened that I did not foresee, which was the Supreme Court in its first, I call it your first Calais case, where it said in 1980 in a case out of Mobile, said, I don't care how bad black folk are getting treated in voting. I don't care if they cannot elect somebody. I don't care if the world is so bad that they can't form coalitions with white people to elect candidates of choice. No matter what you've shown in this regard is irrelevant. It doesn't get to the threshold for what's illegal unless you also prove that the sole reason that that system is in place, that people put that in place, is for the purpose and intent to discriminate. So, which was a shocking decision to me, not just because of how egregious it was in its effect and its kind of willingness to tolerate something that was so palpably, plainly wrong, and to say it's constitutional. It was wrong. It was shocking to me for that reason, because as bad as the Supreme Court was, and I was no Pollyanna, I knew how bad it was. But it, although now, just to be clear, Justice Brennan was on it, and Justice Marshall, Thurgood Marshall, was still on it. So it wasn't all bad, but there were a lot of bad ones on it, a lot of bad apples. And when they did that, it surprised me, not just because of how bad it was, but also because the Supreme Court for 200 years had consistently said, whatever the purpose is behind a law, it has nothing to do with its constitutionality. the law is legal or illegal or constitutional or unconstitutional based on what it does. So that surprised me because they, you know, as they do, as you see with this court and with Calais and Shelby County and all the other voting decisions they've rendered, they don't make those decisions based on what the law is and what the doctrines are. They make the decision based on what they personally want it to be. And then they, you know, they write up a nice little opinion that somebody that isn't familiar with the stuff is may say, well, that, okay, that's at least coherent. It's maybe perverse, but it's coherent. But the fact is, if you know a lot about this stuff, it isn't even coherent. It's completely inconsistent with what they've said before and usually on the same day. So that was a real shocker. And that was the end of what we call vote dilution cases. That was the end of it. Stopped it. No one filed a new one. Now, I happened to have some on appeal that I'd either won and was on appeal by the defendants, or I'd lost and I was on appeal by me. And so I'm on the way to the Fifth Circuit. I had one of those and went up in the Fifth Circuit, and that was affirmed. And immediately the Supreme Court took it to reverse it because they were angry at the Fifth Circuit ignoring its Mobile decision. But meanwhile, within a week, max of 2 weeks, I got a call from Congressman Don Edwards' office, who was then the chair of the Constitutional Civil Rights Subcommittee of the Judiciary Committee in the House, congressman from San Jose, a wonderful guy. And he got maybe four or five of us who tried cases like this and representatives from LDF and MALDEF and so on. And probably about 10 of us there met with him and a couple of his staff people and said, okay, I want to, the bells have been going off, of course. I mean, he's getting, all the progressive Congress people are getting, SOS and, big red flares are going off over the Mobile decision. And he said, okay, he understood when we were done talking that this wasn't a bad decision. This is a disastrous opinion, and it was wrong. And he committed to getting the best legislation possible, and he didn't know whether it could be done. But the Voting Rights Act was coming up for renewal in 1982, so it was going to be on the calendar one way or the other, voting rights. And he said, we're going to bring this issue on there too and put them all together. So we worked really hard, and I testified for the House and the Senate committees on Section 2 and extension to Section 5. And, I like to talk. You've probably picked up on that. And I like to argue with the people who are full of crap. So one of the guys, Orrin Hatch, was the Republican head of the Senate committee when I testified for there. And had quite a lot of fun, going round and round with him. And every time he'd say, well, isn't this? I said, no, sir, that's not the way it is. And he was a prosecutor before. So I said, let me tell you something. If you take the typical jury charge in a criminal case, the ability of a jury to find purpose and intent in a criminal case is far more permissive than what the Supreme Court is now requiring us to prove in a civil rights case. So that makes no sense whatsoever. And, he can't really say anything, but I disagree. So it was, quite a bit of fun, of course, but it was very significant and very important. And then we had a terrible thing happen in, November 1980, when Reagan not only won the White House, but a lot of, the first wave of radically right-wing Republicans won some seats, and in the Senate, conservative Southern Democrats who were, conservative, but they were not bad, these guys, most of them on voting rights and so on, and some other issues, but they were Democrats. They were conservative Democrats, but they weren't anything like these wild Republicans who were, took their seats in that Reagan wave. So we were really despondent, just thought, geez, our chances of pulling this off are, they're just going down, whatever percentage they were, they just took a lick. But it turned out, when it came up to 82, when it really came up to the House, worked out great. It had a really strong bill, came out of the House. It was the Senate where we were a problem, and you probably know the name Strom Thurmond.
1: very well.
0: You know, was, you know, the iconic racist of the 20th century, probably, in terms of certainly in the Congress. You know, they found the Democrats were too conservative. He ran his states' rights party, you know, for president in 1948. So he ends up being the chair of the Judiciary Committee in the Senate. And you're thinking, God almighty, you know, and then you got the administration going against you. But we worked hard, and I'm not remotely trying to take credit for all this. I mean, the amount of work that was done, and I was a bit player in it, testified and brought that ability there and tried to reach into the congressional staff so they could see how wrongheaded this was through the testimony. And you know, one of the things that's real interesting, one of the main opponents on the other side of this issue was a young lawyer at the Justice Department who wrote testimony for the witnesses. He wrote, Brad Reynolds was the he was Deputy Attorney General of Civil Rights under Reagan, which is a real misnomer because he was really, he was kind of in charge of civil wrongs more than civil rights. I mean, he was just, you know, he reflected the Reagan view. You know the story, Kataya, that, you know, Reagan's famous speech in Philadelphia, Mississippi. You know what I'm talking about?
1: Please illuminate our audience.
0: Well, I've always been really upset about the rewrite of Reagan and his history, as he's this loving individual and all this stuff. You know, when he kicked off, I don't know if it was his first speech, but when he was running for president, he went down to Philadelphia, Mississippi, and he gave this speech about states' rights. And, you know, states' rights, of course, is not code word. It's explicit for get the federal government out of civil rights. And that's, you know, whether it's school desegregation, voting, everything. We want to have our own way of treating black people, and we don't want the federal government. That was states' rights. And he went down there and gave to the county fair, I think it was, gave this, you know, Reagan was a very good speaker, gave a very incendiary speech about states' rights and the importance of that. And all the white voters, you know, they got that message loud and clear what that meant. And that's what he was doing. And all the black voters got the same message. And they understood, everybody understood what he was promising to the voters. And he got those white voters and got to be president. And his Department of Justice and his civil rights people were reflected that philosophy. So he was vehemently opposed to doing this, and Brad Reynolds testified against it for the administration, and the testimony about for Brad Reynolds and a lot of the position papers and so on that were given to the staffers in Congress were written by this young lawyer I was mentioning, a guy named John Roberts.
1: Oh.
0: So little John became Big John, and he's, you know, Chief Justice of the Supreme Court. And Roberts, it's, you know, another thing that really aggravates me about Calais, a lot of things aggravate me about Calais, but Roberts was rabidly opposed to changing the Mobile Rule. He was radically opposed to having the Voting Rights Act have teeth in it. And the idea of having a results test, which is what it originally was supposed to be, but they gutted it in 1980, he was very opposed to it and thought that was there shouldn't be federal legislation protecting voting rights for minorities like that. So, you know, see, that's 1982. So you go 44 years fast forward, and you have him writing the Calais. Well, he didn't write Calais, but he wrote, of course, Shelby County. And his philosophy, and Alito was actually at the DOJ as well at that era. You know, that's really a lot of the far right legal community you're seeing today were nurtured in that period in the Reagan DOJ and had their, you know, cut their eye teeth, if you will, in that really very bad group. And, you know, another thing that they did, that Roberts did, I had this case I was mentioning that was up in the Supreme Court on the same kind of issue, and it was involving Burke County, Georgia, and I'd gotten a very strong opinion from the district court talking about how the at-large countywide election system was, he didn't use the word racist, but he was really, really strong and didn't use white supremacy either. But he painted the picture, so it was pretty clear it was. And it's a very strong opinion. So I got that even after Mobile. I won that in appeal in the Fifth Circuit, 2-1. And then, like I say, the Supreme Court took it to reverse that. but which was pretty disappointing. You know, you always think you want to argue in the Supreme Court, but not if you won below. You don't. You want to hold on to your victory. You know, to heck with the Supreme Court. So Roberts, when he was at the Justice Department, tried everything he could to get the Solicitor General, as the office of the DOJ that argues cases in the Supreme Court for the U.S. And he tried everything he could to get the Department of Justice through the Solicitor General to file a brief in support of the white supremacist political process, support of the white, you know, Burke County's white supremacist election system. And I didn't know that at the time. I didn't know that till sometime after the opinion. And a lawyer that was one of the senior people in the civil rights, voting rights section of civil rights, we had another case together, which we were talking, and he told me that, and the only reason he was stopped was the career folks in the voting rights section, because what's his name? Roberts had drafted up a brief to support the county, and they drafted up a counter brief and so on, and to show how crazy what he was doing was. So it was a big internal warfare in the DOJ. Unfortunately, they didn't file anything. I didn't care if they filed for me or not at all. Usually, whenever I had them intervene in a case of mine, I didn't like it, because they always ended up taking some namby-pamby middle position that was far weaker than I was arguing. So it just, I ended up fighting with them and the defendants half the time. You know, so I always liked them to stay on the sideline when possible. So, you know, that was... Section 2 was ultimately born out of that. It was a political deal I won't go into that was arranged between the Republicans and Democrats, an agreement, a solution. The Senate passed it, and we didn't know it right to the very end whether Reagan would sign it, but he did sign it into law. So we got the extension of Section 5 and the other provisions of the Voting Rights Act, and we got, people always say the amended Section 2. Yeah, it wasn't amended, but all we were doing is restoring what the Supreme Court whacked out the first time in Mobile when they said it doesn't mean anything. They literally said that. So it doesn't add anything to the Constitution. Well, why did Congress pass it then? You know, it's just nonsense. It's just result-oriented opinion writing by the Supreme Court to try and give it some gloss. And, you know, again, if you're a reporter and you haven't done any law, you read it, well, okay, that sounds, you know, that's coherent. But it's really not. And it's very disingenuous. And now we got the same thing, you know, Calais, same thing. And Roberts has done exactly this. He has taken his personal view of what the law should be, that he had very firmly held in his mind in 1982. And because he had that personal view, he has now turned that into the Constitution and struck down Section 2. Which is a bit of a problem, because as a judge, what you're supposed to do is actually follow the Constitution. And the Constitution says, you know, not only is it unconstitutional for a state to deny or abridge, they always forget about the word abridge, that's never in their opinions, you know, deny or abridge the right to vote based on color. It's also says, you know, in Section 2, of the amendment, 15th Amendment, and Section 5 of the 14th Amendment, it says Congress shall have the power and authority to pass legislation, appropriate legislation in Congress's judgment, to implement the purpose of these amendments. So when you read this stuff by in Calais, that is skipped over. You know, they just say, look, we don't think you need it. And the fact that Congress does is just too bad. But for 200 and some years, the law has been that you don't make those decisions about what is necessary, Supreme Court. You say that's Congress's role. That is explicitly Congress's role in the 15th and 13th and 14th Amendments. Mm-hmm. And over and over and over, they ignore that. And it's one of the things I do in the book that has me very exercised, I suppose, is this mild the terms I can use in public here, is how the parallel between these kinds of decisions that we're seeing today and the decisions from the, you know, the ones shortly after the Civil War and the adoption of the amendments, the ones we saw from 1900 or so, that basically got rid of the 13th, 14th, and 15th Amendments for all intents and purposes. Not look, they didn't legalize slavery, but when it came down to passing, you know, they would say that the 13th Amendment prohibits slavery and the badge is an incidence of slavery. And I said, well, how about segregation being a badge of slavery? You know, that black people aren't allowed to use public facilities. You know, well, you know, that's just a different problem, you know, and all these ridiculous decisions that, you know, fortunately, there's some really good dissents back then. John Marshall Harlan's most famous one, he wrote, of course, in Plessy. He wrote earlier ones, too, that, you know, I quote in the book, and I won't try and butcher those here from recollection, but they're very strong. And they basically, they don't use the word sophistry, but he's basically accusing the court of very clever use of language and phraseology to strip the heart and soul and purpose of these amendments right out. And that's exactly what happened. And I fairly strongly believe this, that contrary to the typical, you know, history lesson you might get in high school, or probably typical college history too, American history, and certainly in these law schools, they don't teach this, but some of the decisions of the Supreme Court, in my opinion, didn't just accept Jim Crow and not stop it or not, you know, say it's illegal. I firmly believe that the opinions of the Supreme Court in this era that are so egregious really gave us Jim Crow. They are a very affirmative cause of Jim Crow. And if you really get into that history, you'd be surprised how, you know, Jim Crow didn't just, it wasn't a switch that was flicked and the House and the, you know, the Iron Curtain, if you will, fell down on every county in the South. You know, it was a lot of variation from county to county. And it wasn't really until all the things the Supreme Court said, well, you know, these are okay, this is okay, and so on, that it really got bad. And if you look at some of these opinions, you know, there was an opinion, I'm sorry, not an opinion, a statute from Louisiana that was basically a very much like the 64 Civil Rights Act. It prohibited racial discrimination in public accommodations. So that case gets up to the Supreme Court and says, well, no, that's you can't be doing that, Louisiana. That's you're trying to legislate commerce. That's a job of Congress, not the state. So then, of course, the Reconstruction Congress passes that law. You know, back then they passed what became the 64 Civil Rights Act, a little better version, frankly. And they pass that, and the Supreme Court says, well, now, that's unconstitutional because you're reaching beyond the power of the Constitution to pass this legislation, which is nonsense. I won't go into all the deep, but that was a decision that was entirely based on their individual personal prejudices and had no legal foundation whatsoever. They gave it a legal foundation by writing an opinion that said, here's the law, and that's what you get taught in law school. But it was not true at all to what the Constitution said or meant. And it's interesting, and too, because there's a doctrine of practice in interpreting provisions that if the legislature that wrote something is then doing something or passing other legislation, that's pretty strong evidence of what they intended to do. So here you got the very Congress that had written the 13th, well, the 14th and 15th Amendment specifically. They're passing these laws that say you cannot segregate public facilities and public facilities. And so it's clear what the guys that wrote the amendment thought the amendment meant. Because they're passing this law, and they just wrote the amendment. And then the Supreme Court, you know, normally the Supreme Court would say, well, look, at these are the same people, men, of course, all men. They said that these are the same guys that wrote the Constitution, so surely they know what it meant. And so this was within the scope of what was anticipated for Congress's power to effectuate those amendments. But, you know, all that's ignored. And those, you know, some decisions back then, you know, one of them I'll try and mention briefly here is Williams versus Mississippi. I think it was 1898. And Mississippi had something that was openly labeled as the Disfranchisement Convention. So its goal was to get rid of black voters. Now, people think like, you know, there were, this is all being stopped by KKK and what have you, but it really wasn't. There were a lot of black voting in the South at these, during these times. And they, then the convention added on all these different provisions that were designed to minimize black voting. And ironically, because of a different type of case came up to the Mississippi Supreme Court, they explained all this. It wasn't a voting rights case. It was something some white guy was challenging his poll tax or something. And so they went through this whole explanation. Well, listen, Bob, here's the deal. All these provisions were not adopted for what you're complaining about. It was adopted, and they went right through it verbatim. You know, poll taxes to lay a burden on the back of black voters, to disfranchise Negro voters. You know, the literacy test, you know, it had been illegal. Of course, it's a felony to teach black folk to read and write during slavery. So literacy test was effective. They talked about how residency requirements, you had a one-year residency requirement in your precinct, and they said, look, black folk don't have any property, so they're more likely to be moving from farm to get work. So one-year residency requirement, that whacks some more. So all of these provisions that are neutral on their face, but the Supreme Court of Mississippi says that's the purpose. The purpose is specifically and solely to discriminate and eliminate black voters. Goes to the U.S. Supreme Court. U.S. Supreme Court, with that history, says, well, you know, that's we're not going to get into purpose. The purpose behind it, you know, kind of forgot that, you know, that you take that in the Mobile case and the Calais case, and you say the only thing that's consistent, the only rule of law is consistent, is black voters lose. That's the only rule that makes, that rationalizes these opinions. And so back there in the Mississippi case, they say, look, black voters, potential voters, black people, black citizens, and white citizens, they had the exact, in fact, back then, I'm not even sure you had to be a citizen to vote. You know, this whole, the fury about a citizen, you know, for many, many years in this country, you know, non-citizens were allowed to vote. And then they, you know, got rid of it at one point for federal elections, but still a lot of states allowed it and so on. But any point, so let's assume he had to be a citizen in Mississippi at that time. But whoever it was, black or white, the Supreme Court said, well, they all had the same opportunity to satisfy this. Black guy could pay his poll tax, black guy could pay his literacy, white guys had the same burden. So they said it's the same thing. And you read that and you shake your head, you know, in the benefit of hindsight, I think almost everyone today, and conservative white people would look at that and say, well, that's crazy. You know, that's just so flagrantly transparent. But that rationale, same thing you're reading in Calais. It's just modernized. Calais says, look, and they said this in Mobile. Calais says, and Mobile say, look, you got to go cast a ballot. What else you want? And, you know, the fact you can't win, well, that's just breaks, you know. And the fact that you can't have effective representation, that's not what you're entitled to. And it really is, you know, yeah, the lingo's different.
1: It's the same moment.
0: It's exactly the same. The words are different, but the essence is identical. And it's, you know, when I read Calais, some of this stuff, it's the same thing that I would get in the briefs from the white supremacist defense of like the Albany case and the, you know, the Burke County case, the same thing, like, whoa, everybody gets to vote. Everybody casts one vote. How can that be different? You know, and the thing that's so simple, it says, okay, let me ask you something. How would you like to have the vote and be able to watch what goes on from the outside? Or would you rather have somebody that, you know, you're actually on the inside? You're on the inside and you're there at the table participating in making the deal. Or is it okay just to be having voted for somebody and, you know, the guy, the person that is not consistent with your views, but you got to vote for them, but they're in there and you're watching from the outside as it goes on. And that was the big, that was so dramatic in Albany, that case, because we went from that all white supremacist government to all of a sudden on the inside, you know, our two black people chosen by black people. And that changed, you know, instead of being on the outside looking in and having, yeah, sure, yeah, everybody had the same one vote. Everybody still had the same one vote. But all of a sudden, you got people that are there for you, that are inside at the table where the deals are being made. And, you know, it's still, black folk were not a majority on that city council, but the difference between being on the outside looking in and being on the inside to talk to the other councilman and the mayor, it was a world of difference. It's a world of difference. So, you know, that's, you know, Calais just really insulting, I suppose, is the way it's not, it's way past disappointing. It's just disingenuous and so on. But, you know, it is just, you know, back to the future, you know, type of deal. Yeah. Back to the past, I guess, would be more accurate.
1: Yes. Well, David, you've said, I mean, already you've unpacked so much. I just want to let people know that we are speaking with voting rights attorney David Walbert, and also author of Stealing Elections, American Style. And if we all remember the January 6th incident, we won't go to the clip because we're, believe it or not, already down on time. But it's been a wonderful conversation. You posit that there's never really been a free and fair election. Like the elections have always been stolen or somehow manipulated. What can we learn from that history as we look at exactly all that this regime, the Trump regime, is doing right now to ensure that, or try to ensure that the outcome that the outcome that they are looking for will happen?
0: Yeah. Well, you know, of course, I use the word stealing elections in a very broad sense, not just stuffing a ballot box. To me, when you gerrymander, to me, when you vote suppress, to me, when you make voter qualification design, like back in the Mississippi case, those are stolen elections. I use that term broadly. Now, there, the book is full of stories that are in there that are just great, you know, great stories. They're truth is crazier than fiction. But, you know, some of the real true dead people voting stories that are in the book are true stolen elections by, in the narrowest sense. But yeah, the good news on the one side is things are a lot better than they used to be. The bad news is we are in a historically unique period, of course. Never before has the federal government been on the wrong side of voter participation. You know, the federal government, it wasn't very effective during a lot of this time, but they were the ones that were trying to speaking out in favor of voter participation and against what was going on in the South, you know, ever since the Civil War. And the and they did, could have done so much more, and they didn't, but they at least were on the right side. Now, right now, we've got somebody in the White House that is not only on the wrong side, and he's into voter suppression writ large, but he's using the White House, which has never been used at all in this way before. So clearly, you know, with his corruption and his arbitrary use of the government, that basically he can trace a lot of it down to, you know, what's going to benefit his him and his buddies' bank accounts. And you can explain a lot of stuff. And the things that he is doing for voting are, I guess, the one way of looking at it, he's taken, you know, he may have read my book and come up with every cheaty, lie down, dirty thing he can do, and he's put them on steroids trying to do them all in one election. You know, he got, although he taught me a new one, really, back in 2020. That was a new one, trying to steal the electoral votes in Congress. That was a new one. He's creative, I guess, in corruption, I suppose. But he certainly is dangerous. And he has, you know, the mail-in vote thing was a very, very, very big thing. And the fact that the Supreme Court didn't let that happen this year, and keep aware of the fact, Supreme Court, the way I read that opinion, didn't say you can't do it. It just didn't let them do it now. So that little ugly beast is going to raise its head again in the future, whether this Congress is Democratic, it won't be now, but that's something that's on the Republican wish list. You know, everything we can do to cut out Democratic voting and minority voting, you know, that's on the wish list. Documented proof of citizenship, of course, is way up there, because that will have a, you know, the amount of non-citizens who vote in the United States is indetectably small, but it's a great little red herring to yell and scream about and capitalize on his anti-immigrant thing. And say, well, you got to have documentary proof of this. So, you know, in the way I look at that, if you, like in Louisiana, Michael Johnson, he's real big on non-citizen voting. You know, he does the party line. To his unfortunate problem is his Secretary of State, Republican, She did a survey of, I think it went back enough years to cut 77 million voters, votes cast in Louisiana. They went back and researched, and they came up with 74, I think, possible non-citizen voters might have voted. So you're talking about one out of a million, which has zero effect on anything. Now, you could weed them out. You could go get them, and you could prohibit it. But in doing so, you'd make it so complicated and so onerous, the registration process, documentary proof, and so on, that you would probably knock out a couple hundred thousand legitimate citizen voters. And, you know, Republicans are fine with that because they think the people that are more likely to be able to prove their documented citizenship are more affluent people and people that are Republican. And so it's a good thing from their point of view. And they, you know, they knowingly lie about this non-citizen thing and make it a huge thing. As Trump famously said to his press secretary, I guess it was, during his first term, you know, and she testifies this after the January 6th commission. And she says, well, you know, he said, well, don't, when she was saying, well, I don't think that's true. Well, she said, well, don't worry about what's true. You say it often enough, and everybody will believe it.
1: Right.
0: You know, and that's his modus operandi. You know, he lies like you and I breathe. You know, it's that's that natural to him. Our hearts breathe, he lies. And our hearts pump rather, and we breathe. It just comes to him like, you know, I don't know, it came out of the womb that way, maybe, or maybe he learned it, you know, studying with Roy Cohn back in the days. But, you know, that's just the deal.
1: Yeah. Well, so I'm sorry, David. I just want
0: to.
1: Where
0: I've been talking way too much, and I apologize.
1: Not at all, way too much. This is all important history, really, and we thank you for joining us. Believe it or not, we are very down on time right now. I want to ask you something, and I hope you can answer it in a minute or two, which I'm not sure that's possible. We'll try, because we talked about it a little bit. How? So what would you say about this moment in terms of the importance of voter mobilization and organization, especially in the face of the authoritarian wave that we have going right,
0: right
1: now?
0: It is the most important thing in, I'm going to say the history of the country, I don't know about that, but it is overwhelmingly important, and for this reason. Winning isn't all it's about now. It's winning big. And the reason I say that is, if we Democrats win the House by a bit, out of that 220 seats, let's say they get at a small margin, there would be a lot of them that are going to be very close. They're going to be within a percent. And if that happens, I can guarantee you that those House seats are going to end up being contested. And the way they're contested is that they are contested in the House, in Congress itself, and same thing on the Senate side. So that what a court says, what a Secretary of State says, is not binding under the Constitution. The Constitution has this funny little provision that says, the judge, the final judge of the returns and elections of the members of the House and the Senate are up to the House and the Senate. So if it's close, we're going to have a January 6th situation where, like, he tried to get Congress to change the electoral votes in the swing states from Biden to Trump. He's going to try and do the same thing in the House. So, but I feel very strongly that if it's a big win for the Democrats, he can try whatever he wants, and the country would go nuts if they tried that crap. But if it's close, you know, then the lie comes out. He's always setting that, of course, as he always does, you know, fraud, fraud, fraud. And so he's getting people ready for an attempt to steal it after the fact. But if he is swamped, if everybody votes and it gets everybody they know and ensures that they vote, and then they get everybody they know and ensures they vote, we're good. We're good. And it'll be the end of his vote suppression regime.
1: That's thank you. We have to leave it there. We're going to hopefully invite you back election night. Maybe you'll join us for a bit.
0: That'd be good. That'd be good. Yeah. I'll be out voting. But
1: of course. But
0: that's not true. That's not true. I will have voted early.
1: Right. Very good. Well, thank you, David Walbert, wonderful guest today, constitutional litigator, voting rights champion, and author of Stealing Elections, American Style. Thank you, David, very much for joining us. And again, this is a program that is part of Pacifica National News' series, Respect My Vote, Unpacking the Assault on Voting Rights and a People's Response. I'm
0: Thank you.
1: consistent. Thank you.
0: Thank
1: Thank
0: you,
1: you.
0: Katia. I'm sorry to talk so much, but I enjoyed talking with you.
1: Don't apologize. It was
0: All
1: wonderful.
0: righty.
1: Thank
0: Thank
1: you.
0: you. Bye-bye.
1: Bye-bye.
2: From WPFW News in Washington, I'm Sue Goodwin with these Pacifica News headlines. Demonstrators are participating in a 7-hour sit-in at Cornell University today to seek what they call meaningful change at the Ivy League institution in the wake of an alleged gang rape at a fraternity house in 2024. A coalition of Cornell student groups posted on Instagram, quote, 7 hours for the 7 hours she endured, 7 hours of solidarity, 7 hours demanding change, close quote. Roughly 80 students had gathered inside a campus dining hall named for Pulitzer Prize-winning author Toni Morrison around 3 p.m. Eastern Time. In related news, Cornell University yesterday announced it had named Sally Yates, a former acting U.S. attorney, to lead an independent review of how the school handled the student's allegations that she was gang-raped. The student, referred to as Jane Doe, alleged in a lawsuit that the university failed to adequately investigate and punish the fraternity members involved. According to the university, the investigation will include a review of its response to Jane Doe's allegations, but also a comprehensive review of Cornell's policies, practices, and resources related to sexual misconduct. In more news, a military study in Immigration and Customs Enforcement's own files found that the electric shock gloves the agency is buying cause intense pain. WPFW's Noah Portner has more.
3: ICE signed a $16.7 million contract in August for 6,000 pairs of electric gloves made by Compliant Technologies. They cost nearly $2,500 apiece. The study came out through a records request by the group American Oversight. Navy researchers tested the gloves on soldiers role-playing as inmates at the Fort Leavenworth prison in Kansas. The report says that participants felt intense pain, stopped fighting immediately, and feared being shocked again. Some reported fatigue, soreness, and excessive apprehensiveness, with discomfort lasting about 30 minutes. One passage notes that after being shocked, participants said that just seeing the gloves was enough to make them comply. The assessment also says it did not evaluate health or safety effects and produced no statistically meaningful data on whether the gloves work. It identified no risks for children, pregnant women, older adults, or people with disabilities. ICE called them distraction and de-escalation devices for detainees, deportation targets, and protests.
2: And in more news, Krista Pike is awake and talking 6 days after Tennessee failed to execute her. Here again is WPFW's Noah Portner.
3: Krista Pike's attorneys say that against all odds, Pike is conscious, speaking, and still receiving critical care. Her lawyers say that her recovery is medically unprecedented and say that her prognosis is unclear, although a long recovery is expected. Pike has severe burns and blistering on both arms after taking the drugs. Her lawyers say that she remains handcuffed and shackled to the hospital bed. Pike is believed to be the first person known to survive after lethal injection drugs were actually administered. Her attorneys went before a Nashville judge on Wednesday, seeking records of what went wrong and asking the court to preserve evidence. they are also asking Governor Bill Lee of Tennessee to commute her sentence to life without parole. Vanderbilt law professor Christopher Slobigan says that her lawyers have a pretty good argument that executing her by lethal injection would now violate the Eighth Amendment ban on cruel and unusual punishment. From WPFW News, I'm Noah Portner.
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5: The future is on the line. Democracy hangs in the balance. The stakes couldn't be higher.
6: You're listening to The Stakes. This program is part of Pacifica National News' series, Respect My Vote, unpacking the assault on voting rights and a people's response. I'm Teresa Wersbianska with Scott Baba. On today's show, what has democracy actually done for working people? We'll speak with labor organizer and author Sarut Jayaraman about her new book, What Has Democracy Done for You Lately? And her argument that democracy will tread water until working people get a fair shake. Then, systems analyst Elizabeth Rose Halligan joins us to look beneath the politics at the structures themselves, how neuroscience helps explain the formation of political identity and why it can be so difficult to change. Stay tuned for The Stakes. For decades, American democracy has been built around the idea that every person has a voice and a vote. But for many working people, political rights don't translate into power over wages or working conditions or economic security. Sarut Jayaraman argues that democracy has to extend beyond the ballot box and that workers need a greater voice in the economy and in the directions that affect their lives. She's the co-founder of One Fair Wage, a national organization advocating for higher wages for tipped and low-wage workers, and the author of the new book that we are discussing today, What Has Democracy Done for You Lately? Sarut Jayaraman, welcome to The Stakes.
7: Thank you so much for having me.
6: So this title asks, what has democracy done for you lately? And on this show, we're following the midterm elections and efforts to promote democracy across the board. So that is a good question. What prompted you to frame the book around that question? And what do you think democracy should actually deliver for working people?
7: Well, I want to just back up a little bit and share kind of how these feelings of extreme frustration that a lot of working people I'm talking to have built up. I'll just say over the last couple of years, it's really been decades, but let's go back even just a couple years to 2024 when people were, you know, have been struggling mightily since the pandemic. Truly, for working people, the rising cost of living has never stopped being a hair on fire crisis since the pandemic. Maybe some of us adjusted to insanely high prices since the pandemic, but working people never really could. And in 2024, there was a sense that nobody was listening. Nobody seemed to care. And then this guy comes along and says, no tax on tips. And our folks, you know, I represent the 14 million restaurant workers in America, many of whom earn tips. Many of them said to us, listen, we know he's pandering. Two-thirds of tipped workers don't even earn enough to pay federal income tax because there's a horrific subminimum wage for tipped workers that's a legacy of slavery and results in workers across this country earning $2.13 an hour. Not in California, but in most of the country, the wage is under $5 an hour, depending on the state, for tipped workers. So mostly they don't pay federal income tax because they don't earn enough. But they said, we know he's pandering, but at least he thinks we're important enough to pander to. The other side just keeps cutting us out or throwing us under the bus every time the minimum wage goes up. And we begged the other side. We talked to Democrats. We talked to the campaign. We said, the response needs to be, you know, we're going to raise the wage. That's actually the right response to no tax on tips. People ultimately don't want just a tax cut. For one thing, it's not as helpful as more money, actual more money in your pocket. And for another thing, people want work, their work, to pay. They want it to pay enough so that they can have one job instead of three, and be able to feel like it has meaning and value, just like every one of us that works. So there was a deep frustration that neither side was really listening. Most of our folks stayed home. Some people voted for Trump because they felt like at least they'd get this tax cut. They weren't getting anything from the other side. But most people stayed home. Most people felt really disillusioned, and it's only gotten worse. All of last year, we kept asking workers, please come out to a No Kings rally. We've got a quote-unquote save democracy. And they would say, save democracy. I work three jobs. I in many states, they would say I earn $3, $4, $5. What has democracy done for me lately? I'm not seeing it. And that was why I felt such a deep need to write this book, because I felt like there's such a disconnect between, at this point, the 50% of working people who do not earn enough to meet the current cost of living, which at this moment, the MIT Living Wage Calculator says the least you need to live anywhere in the United States is $25 an hour, anywhere in the U.S. So 50% of working Americans earn less than $25 an hour. And 50% of us earn enough or more than we need to meet the cost of living. So it feels like there's such a severe disconnect. We've always had this term haves and have nots, right? Oh my God, we're in a moment where it's truly half, and half do not have. And for the half that do not have, it is all that they can think about. They're saying, do not talk to me about a ballroom or about how he's going to steal the election or the Supreme Court. I don't have capacity. I just don't have capacity to talk to you about any of this. Honestly, you telling me you want to, quote unquote, save democracy doesn't resonate, because saving whatever exists sucks. Whatever exists is not worth saving. I need to hear that you're going to provide something new, not preserve what has not been working for me all along. In this moment, if we do not demonstrate that democracy can deliver on working people's top issue, which they keep telling us in election cycle after election cycle is the cost of living, if we don't show that democracy or some vision or future of democracy can deliver on that, it will be impossible to engage working people in a fight to save some vision or version of democracy, which is essential if we want a democratic future.
8: You actually very succinctly addressed my first question, which was going to be, you know, in the book, you talk about the disconnect between what people are feeling and experiencing and the artificial reality of like markets and, you know, stocks and large economic numbers that politicians, even well-meaning ones, seem to be living in. It's like a different world.
7: Right.
8: And just like, well, I guess I wanted to sort of dive into that dichotomy. Like, the economy can be doing gangbusters, but people, working people, aren't feeling it. And you talk about how that failure to see eye to eye between the politicians and the people is one of the things that's most undermining democracy itself. How do you think we can get those politicians to start seeing sort of the ground level issues?
7: Yeah. And I want to say it's not just the politicians. I mean, the politicians are surrounded by political donors who don't understand that this is what most people in America are dealing with, or at least half. The truth is, though, you've got a majority of people for whom, even if they're earning more than the cost of living, they're still struggling to make ends meet. And I mean, this is crazy, but I'm going to include myself in that majority, because I don't know about you, but I've had to cut back on, you know, eating out, family vacations, you know, just being able to spend time with the family, because we don't have the money anymore. We can't afford it. And we're professionals. It is not just politicians. There is a class of people that donors who fund politicians. There are consultants. There are the talking heads. There's the media. They're all part of one class of people for whom they're seeing this, the prices, they're seeing the prices in the grocery stores or when they eat out. And so they're very focused on that end of things, costs, prices, but they're not experiencing which what the majority of people are experiencing, which is that their paychecks don't meet the prices. And that is the dichotomy, because I do feel like for the donors, many donors I talked to, I'll just give one example. In 2024, I met with a donor. I said, you know, we have minimum wage on the ballot in Arizona and Michigan. Help us get it on the ballot. Make sure it's on the ballot, because it will

0: was just the perfect example of this misunderstanding that somehow people's economic conditions and situation is somehow distinct from saving democracy. And it is not. It is not. It is frankly the, in my humble opinion, the only way to truly save some version, hopefully different version of democracy. My good friend Sally Cohn, is a TED spokesperson and an author. And, she has done some research on how democracies have failed around the country. She did a TED talk on it. And what she found was that in people she interviewed around the world, they said it wasn't that fascism was so appealing or the dictator was so somebody everybody liked. It was that people felt that democracy had failed, that it had not delivered what people needed. And so they were looking for something different, something else, because whatever this was, wasn't working. And that is the very dire situation we are in right now. There's a political class of politicians, donors, consultants, and press who are focused on democracy, perhaps, focused on winning elections, winning the midterms, focused on one aspect of what in their mind they finally come to understand is the highest priority, which is affordability. Affordability, right? So they're like, oh, it's affordability. But if you look at recent press around the affordability agendas that different, you know, politicians are putting out, there is no mention of paychecks. There is no mention of how much money you have in your pocket. It is almost exclusively about costs and prices. And it is because that is what that class understands and sees in the marketplace, in their lives. So yesterday on Capitol Hill, we kind of promoted this new frame that we're calling on people who want to win elections to run on. It is called Paychecks and Prices. It is the idea that it has to be about both raising wages and addressing affordable childcare, housing, healthcare, price gouging, and tax reform. We have to have a united agenda that addresses both, because working people aren't buying. Celinda Lake, a really renowned Democratic pollster, was at the event and said, people are right now, voters are not buying that prices are going to come down. They're not, they've never experienced that in their lifetime. They think it's only going to get worse. And so what they're not hearing enough of is that there's going to be some change where their paycheck is going to finally meet the cost of living. If we look around the country as to who's been winning this cycle, this year, elections, it is everybody from Angie Nixon in Florida, for whom our Living Wage for All Act of $25 was a top number one priority, or Chris Rabb in Pennsylvania, same thing, he introduced $25, or Ana Lilia Mejia, who co-founded this Living Wage for All movement with me and won her primary and then election, got into Congress in New Jersey, or Randy Villegas here in California running on $25. There are people across the country winning tough primaries, tough elections, running on this issue because they understand it has to be about both paychecks and prices. But coming back to your question, for those folks that don't understand why it has to be both, I do think it is all about this very hopeful insurgency where you are seeing a ton of new, younger, more progressive candidates win elections over people who don't get it. So I have come to feel that no matter how much data, voter data, proof we show that this is what's important to voters and working class voters in particular, the one thing that's finally going to get them to understand, donors, consultants, electeds, is who's winning elections. And it is people running on issues that actually are the most meaningful to the working class, which is paychecks and prices. I just want to say one more thing. It's great. It's very hopeful that we're seeing all these new people win elections, but it will backfire if then we don't deliver. So if Democrats win the House in January and don't address paychecks and prices as day one priorities, we will see people feeling disillusioned all over again, as they have been now for many years.
1: Yeah, for sure. It would be a giant slap in the face if
0: that's right.
1: That blue wave and we don't see any of these actual meaningful changes. I liked how you opened the book with

0: discussion about the No Kings protests. They're really cool. They're a show of force, but you're like, yeah, I mean, they happen on Saturdays when people have the day off. If you're like a 9 to 5,
1: that's right,
0: Monday through Friday kind of professional worker, that can be like, I'm going to take my weekend and make a sign and go march in the streets and let everybody know that I'm really pro democracy. But there's people that are like, Saturdays are my day to earn money. Like, what are you doing?
1: Yes.
0: Staging these sort of like big shows of anti-Trump sentiment on a day that doesn't even take into account like my reality. So on the left, we have our leftists, Marxists, people advocating proletarian revolution. And then we have the liberals who are more apologetic of the system. They're like, well, the system has problems and it needs a lot of reform and it should work for everybody. But it's something that's worth saving. How do we save democracy without burning everything down?
1: Gosh, my immediate answer is everything kind of is being burned down right now. You know, and I was at a conference recently where somebody stood up and said, we always said everything needed to burn down to change. And we never expected it was going to happen this way, but it is. And so what do we do with that? What a moment of opportunity where we get to recreate everything from the beginning. If we're not in the mode of, we just need to preserve what exists, because what exists doesn't work and is being burned down because it hasn't worked. Trump is in office because it hasn't worked. Trump is burning things down and in office because it hasn't worked. So we have a moment where you have all these new people coming into Congress, into state legislatures, I mean, into local, you know, mayoral positions all over the country. What do we do with that? What we do with that is we create a new world in which working people actually have the ability to survive and thrive. And let's come back to those No Kings rallies, because it is, look, no shade on the No Kings rallies. I go to them every time. I so appreciate them. It, for me, as a organizer, it fills my heart to be around people who agree that the way things are is not working at any level. And we ask restaurant workers to go out on a Saturday to save democracy, you know, to fight, to say No Kings. And they say, first of all, Saturday is the highest tipping day of the week. Why would I leave one of my three jobs to go to a No Kings rally? But number two, I work three jobs. And so talking to me about No Kings is not a resonant message. I am not going to leave one of my three jobs on the highest tipping day of the week to go fight against something when, frankly, I feel like what exists, the idea of preserving what exists, and we want to stop this, you know, fascist or authoritarian regime, none of that resonates for me. And what if our frame, rather than being negative, No Kings, was a living wage, or, you know, economic security for all, or pay, you know, higher paychecks and lower prices? What if our frame was positive? What if our frame was about what we want and need? And that it was, and that it really addressed the needs of working people. Right now, I have to tell you, the thing that we're hearing the most from voters on the ground, and Celinda was sharing some of this from her work, but we've also heard it from other pollsters, and frankly, we're hearing it from our own members, is because so many working people are finding their paychecks don't meet the cost of living, everybody is working two and three jobs, additional shifts. Everybody's just working, working, working, working. And that one of the greatest pain points they're feeling right now is, I don't have any time. I don't have any time to see my children, to spend time with my family or my loved ones. I don't have any time even for myself to take care of anything I need to take care of in my life. I don't have time. And I, by the way, for all of us who care about other issues, anything else I'm not talking about, whether it be climate or reproductive rights or anything else that people with means have the luxury to care about and work on that are important, don't get me wrong, they're incredibly important. But when you are working three jobs and don't even have time for yourself, let alone your children or your family, you are not going to, you know, worry about turning out to vote in November, let alone working on climate or reproductive rights or anything else. When I have asked restaurant workers, what would life be like if you had one job instead of three? What would you work on? What would you do? A lot of them actually say climate, because they are more impacted by the climate crisis than almost anybody. When it's too hot or it's too cold or they're, you know, unpredictable weather patterns, they live on tips. They don't get them. People don't go out to eat. And so many of us are worried about climate crisis as an existential crisis and how it might impact our grandchildren. There are working people for whom it means they don't get money today. And so it's a very current now crisis. If we worked with them on being able to work one job instead of three and be able to have that time, I do think it would benefit all of us that are working on a million other issues, and it would benefit our fight to preserve, again, not this current version of quote-unquote democracy, but a democracy in which people, as you said at the beginning, at the outset, don't just have the right to vote, the right to politically engage, but actually can engage as people in this country on the issues they care about and with their families.
2: I wanted to sort of touch back on something you said earlier and going a little bit into the economic weeds. In your book, you talk about the National Restaurant Association, the other NRA, and sort of the outsized influence it seems to be having on suppressing wages across the country, even convincing Democratic lawmakers to claw back wage increases. You mentioned that historically, we have seen very little, if any, reductions in cost of living. You know, costs go up and, you know, inflation and wages have to rise to meet them. And you say in the book that, you know, because of that, we can't really concentrate on cost of living. We have to concentrate on wage increases. But you also notice in the book that as wage increases go up, cost of living seems to be pushing, like blowing past it, in large part because of work from groups like the NRA. You mentioned in the book that, you know, by the time we got to, we like the long, hard fight to reach $15 an hour minimum wage, by the time we reached that, the number of people who were below the living wage had, even at $15 an hour, had actually increased in that time, even after people had gotten $15 an hour. Where do you see the political will for this fight, considering that it seems almost like, you know, one step forward, two steps back?
1: Well, I have to say, despite everything I've said, I feel incredible hope. I really do. I feel incredible hope in this moment, maybe more so than ever before. So you're right. The National Restaurant Association, the other NRA, has been a formidable enemy in our fight to raise wages across the country. And our typical response as Democrats has been to compromise, to pull back, to often compromise before we even get into the room. And after the pandemic, a lot of our members, you know, really had it. As you may all remember, 1.2 million restaurant workers left the industry, walked off the job, many of them saying enough is enough. We're not going to put up with this anymore. And we saw wages go up dramatically at that time. Suddenly, restaurants in states that, you know, only require them to pay $2 were paying $15 and $20 an hour to tipped workers with tips on top. And so workers were saying, we just won't do it anymore. And we are seeing this general universal demand for, again, people's paychecks to meet the cost of living. So we started talking with our partners about, you know, maybe this is the time to demand what we actually really need, not half of what we need, not compromise before we get into the room. Because frankly, that's why working people hate Democrats, is because of the sense that they sell out to corporations and compromise before they even get to the table. But what we really need, what we really need, is for wages to meet the actual cost of living. Actually, that was FDR's initial like words as to what a federal minimum wage was. When he passed the first federal minimum wage in 1938, he said, this shall be the way in which we ensure that the lowest wage worker in America can always be ensured that they meet the cost of living. And the minimum wage is $7.25 federally, $2 for tipped workers, $17.50 in California, just about half of what you actually need to survive. So we're nowhere near the cost of living. So we said, let's talk about a living wage, a minimum wage that meets the cost of living, at least 25 nationally, for all, ending all exemptions, whether it be tipped workers, workers with disabilities, youth, or even incarcerated workers who are exempt here in California. And we were talking about it. It was a vision. It was an idea until April of last year, when three articles emerged in USA Today documenting a rumor video that the right was circulating among MAGA voters saying that Donald Trump had already raised the federal minimum wage to $25 an hour. And what was so insane about that was not that they lie. They lie to their base all day, every day. But they use the very number that MIT says is the least you need to live anywhere in the U.S., 25. They could have lied and said he raised it to 15 or 17. They didn't do that. They said he raised it to 25 and the MAGA base was wild. Look at our hero, Donald Trump, fighting for what we really need, not like those Democrats fighting for half of what we need. So we said this is a five-alarm fire, and we kicked off a living wage for all campaign that now has bills and ballot measures for 25, 27, and 30 moving in 13 states. So you may know that the Alameda Board of Supervisors, Alameda County Board of Supervisors, just voted to put our $30 initiative on the next ballot, not in November, but the next ballot. We've collected enough for Oakland to do the same. $30 is moving in LA, New York, Hawaii. 25 is, we've collected more than half of the signatures to be on the ballot in DC for 25, and a group of native Alaskan high school students have collected enough signatures to put 25 on the ballot in Nome, Alaska. It's moving in Michigan and Pennsylvania and Maryland, all over the country. And there's a federal living wage for all act of 25 that has now been introduced in both the House and the Senate and is gaining a lot of traction. And again, a lot of people are winning elections around the country running on this idea of a living wage for all. And suddenly we are seeing, yesterday we were on the Hill with moderates and progressives saying this needs to be a day one priority. It has to be if Democrats take control of the House. So I am feeling tremendous, tremendous hope. You know, to your question of, it has always felt like one step or two steps forward, one step back. Yes, in the past, but we're in a moment where I think workers, working people are saying enough is enough. And they're demonstrating it in walking off the job. They're demonstrating it in walking away from traditional establishment Democrats and frankly, also walking away from Republicans. They are demonstrating in so many ways. There's an insurgency happening right now around people demanding, again, the right to thrive, the ability to be economically stable, and the right to not be exploited constantly in every aspect of our lives, from the grocery store to the airport and everything in between. So I feel tremendous hope. I think we're actually going to win numbers like 25, 27, 30 in the next several years, and we're going to win a federal bill that gets us closer to FDR's original vision of meeting the cost of living.
0: Yeah, end stage capitalism. I mean, that's what we're dealing with. But I think we are seeing the Democrats have to reckon with, you know, we can't just pay lip service to this, because like you're saying, the more we ignore the working class and make paying for life out of reach for huge numbers of people, the more we're just going to see the fabric of our civilization crumble.
1: That's right. I'm sure there are people in the world who do want to deliver for working people, or even your listeners who are thinking, well, you know, reducing costs, that's the best way to do this because raising wages is going to hurt the economy. There's just such a knee-jerk automatic reaction. Raising wages is going to hurt small businesses, hurt the economy. We can't raise wages to meet the cost of living because it will hurt the economy. And there's another book I would really encourage everybody to read. It's actually a booklet. It's called Markets Built for Humans. It's written by two people who are capitalists. One is a business owner, donor, named Nick Hanauer in Seattle, and an Oxford economist named Eric Brockheimer. And it really posits that all of this economic theory that we've been fed for hundreds of years has just never proven to be true. Every time we talk about raising wages, there's this automatic, it's going to kill jobs. It's going to hurt small businesses, and an immediate fear that takes over small business owners. I can't do it. It's not going to work. It's going to kill us. And we've seen over and over and over again, every time that happens and that fear mongering occurs, it's never borne out to be true, ever. 15, 20, none of these numbers have hurt the overall number of small businesses and workers. In fact, we've seen fast food workers, the number grow in California after $20 was passed. We've seen places pass 22 up in Washington state, and they're thriving. We've over and over and over again, we are not seeing this happen. And one of the frames Nick gives us is this idea that, you know, we've been fed this idea that the economy is a closed system. Somebody gets more and somebody is hurt. Workers gain, businesses are hurt. But it's not. It's an ecosystem. In an ecosystem, you would never say plants grow, therefore animals die. You would never say that. And the truth is, that is much more analogous to a situation where half of working America right now does not have enough to meet the cost of living. Therefore, they, and I will say I, do not have enough to spend. We are not spending the way we used to because we don't have it. What do working people do when they have more money in their pockets? They instantly spend it because they have to. They need to for survival. That is the way to grow an economy, is to put more money in people's pockets and allow them to feel like their work has meaning, and therefore they have more money in their pockets because their work has value and meaning. So I just want to say, yes, end stage capitalism in this new vision we have, in this new world that we can create because things are crumbling, in this new vision of what democracy, not what we have right now, but true democracy, not oligarchy, not a democracy controlled by corporations, but in a true democracy, people thrive. People can work one job. People are able to spend and eat out and enjoy and support small businesses. The economy thrives because people are thriving. And democracy ultimately succeeds because people have the time, capacity, space, mental ability to focus on the common good, which they just can't do if they're struggling to survive.
0: Well, thanks for speaking with us today, Saru.
1: Thank you.
0: We've been speaking with Saru Jeyaraman, co-founder of One Fair Wage and the author of the new book, What Has Democracy Done for You Lately? American democracy is often discussed in terms of elections, candidates, and who wins or loses. But writer Elizabeth Rose Halligan looks at some of the deeper forces shaping our politics and how we collectively make decisions or don't make them, from technology and science to human behavior, evolution, and the ways institutions can either strengthen or undermine democratic life. Her writing asks us to think beyond the immediate political moment and consider what makes a democracy resilient and what happens when we lose the systems and assumptions that allow it to function. I spoke with Elizabeth Rose Halligan about the connections between the issues she writes about and the challenges facing American democracy and our elections today. Thanks for joining the show and chatting with us today, Elizabeth.
3: Thank you so much. I'm honored.
0: So this is an elections show, and we focus on who is winning and who is losing and what we need to know in the run up to the midterm elections. And a lot of people are stressed and they're watching these elections closely and they're working really hard towards their preferred outcomes, because we kind of get that we're not just in an election season like we've seen in the past where people are like advocating for their preferred candidates and policies, but we're seeing like kind of a referendum on this idea of American democracy and plurality and evolution. We want to prevent bad things happening, authoritarianism and surveillance. In your work, though, you go a lot deeper about systems. You ask us not just to see ourselves as like just these parts we play within the system, but you ask us to account for self-reflection. I just want to start with, okay, so who are you and what do you write about?
3: I right now am working as an independent researcher, a systems theorist. I'm a linguist and also a certified facilitator and organizational health assessor. I came about that in kind of a roundabout way through different consulting jobs in healthcare and then, you know, working with different organizations to assess help at kind of more of an HR or people leadership level. But the bulk of my work, especially the parts talking about humans and their capability for self-reflection, is based on my own personal experience, having been born in a high-control religion. Some people will call that a cult, but that's a word with a lot of cultural baggage attached to it. And so high-control religion probably suits better. But I just want to reassure, you know, anybody who's listening, if they dive into my work later or, you know, kind of have strong reactions to what I'm sharing now, this is not coming from a place of being above anyone. It's coming from a place of spending three decades of my life in doctrinal capture, in a place where, you know, essentially my mind was in a cage and me trying to figure out how I didn't see it. Why did it take me so long to see and to be able to change and get out of that from a place where I could be my most authentic self.
0: And so are you making a kind of parallel to from your experience growing up in that mental cage to maybe broader mental cages that a lot of us are in and we don't know?
3: Exactly. When you are born in a totalizing framework that, you know, gives you an absolute picture of reality with no room for questioning, and you personally evolve and start to see that, like, maybe that entire framework is not absolute truth. Maybe there are problems with it. You get to the place where you realize it's not actually true, then it absolutely is shattering, because the brain is essentially a prediction engine, and it uses our beliefs and our frameworks to make sense of reality, to survive, to navigate. And so when that shatters at a fundamental level, especially coming out of a high control religion, you have to basically build your entire worldview from scratch. And so, you know, I got out of that high control religion and I started looking around and asking, you know, what other frameworks or assumptions or stories are people operating from that they're treating as absolute, rigid, inflexible reality when maybe they just aren't?
0: So, yeah, right now people are feeling a lot of instability. They're feeling like, well, what are we going to do if society collapses? What are we going to do if the economy takes a major nosedive? If I lose my job, what are we going to do if some fundamental change happens? Because I want to protect what's mine. I want to protect what I have. I want to feel safe, and I want to feel safer moving forward in the future. What kind of paradigms do you feel like Americans or people globally are hanging on to?
3: Yeah, I think that's the right question. I started a lot of this research that I've been writing about over the last couple of years, kind of asking, what's the paradigm beneath all paradigms? That's how I arrived at, you know, writing about first order versus second order observation. How do the ways in which we process beliefs and operate from them affect how we participate in the systems in which we are embedded in? Where I landed was with this idea of reification. So reification is, for people who aren't familiar, is basically just a term that refers to how human beings or the brain tends to create a framework or a paradigm and then externalizes it as something outside of us, right? So like we talk about the economy and the economy needs this and the economy is doing this, as if the economy is some moody god outside of us that we have to appease, when really we are the economy. We're running it. We shape it. We operate it. We scale it. That's reification. It's kind of like in the Bible, ironically, it talks about how people will carve a god out of wood or stone and then bow down to it and treat it as if like its salvation is dependent upon this thing it created. And that is essentially how humans thousands of years later still operate. It's just that instead of, you know, going and bowing down to idols of stone and wood, we create standards of practice and operating procedures and all of these bureaucratical frameworks and then treat them as if there's something outside of us, to the point where they become an immutable law that we feel like we can no longer change and evolve. And my hypothesis, my synthesis anyway, of why this is happening is because, again, the brain is a prediction engine, and it takes a lot of cognitive effort to stay in this place of treating all of these different things that we built, these frameworks, as things that just evolve as we exist and change. The brain essentially abstracts frameworks and paradigms and then compresses them as a shortcut to be able to navigate reality more easily. But the risk of that then, again, is that we start treating all these things that we built, these systems and the constructs, as if they're things that can't change because they become part of our identity. And then changing them starts to feel like an identity threat because the brain has a hard time updating its identity model. It perceives that as a threat because we've been using these models, these internal models, to survive.
0: And that's certainly true for how we view our political identities and how we advocate for things or advocate against things or candidates. And ultimately, we're trying to navigate our reality. You write about something called the great filter. What is that?
3: Yeah, the great filter is sort of a thought experiment in science. I think it's most closely associated with astrophysics or cosmology, but that term is originally coined by Robin Hanson, who is an economist, in his 1998 online essay, The Great Filter, Are We Almost Past It? And so his idea was that there's a great filter that explains why we don't see tons of alien civilizations around us in the universe. Like, if life is possible in the universe, why don't we, where's everybody else? Was his question. And so the hypothesis, you know, that he posed is that either it's very difficult for life to emerge and we already got past the great filter, or it's easy for life to emerge and the great filter is ahead of us. And that filter is the reason it's hard to get off planet, explore space in order to, you know, advance beyond basically where we are right now. And so my research has been focused on understanding life from that standpoint, how it evolves and what drives those changes.
0: And so you write about how civilizations become increasingly powerful, I guess, as they move towards this great filter or away from the great filter, however you want to frame that, I guess. They become more powerful technologically, while our ability to, like, understand the consequences doesn't necessarily keep pace. What are we seeing now with how humans are, from a consciousness level, able to take in all of these inputs and the complexity of life? What are we seeing with how humans are able to fare with where they're at consciously and navigating increasingly complex systems?
3: Yeah, I think I appreciate you using the word complex and complexity, because that is where the struggle is. The overall answer you get from Google is that, you know, systems become too complex and then they collapse. But the question isn't, what are they too complex for? And the answer is the human brain. And so that's where my hypothesis is, that the filter is ahead of us. What is the reason that we're not able to get past the state where we can run a system this complex and sustain it? And so my research has been focused on how life evolves and gets to this point and what drives evolution. And where I've landed is basically that the universe and life evolve through feedback loops. The term that I use in my research is recursion. That's just a fancy computer science word for feedback loops that integrate information with each pass. But my hypothesis in my research is that feedback gets integrated and an evolutionary leap happens as life changes in response to that feedback, or it doesn't. And then there's a reset to a lower order stage where life tries again to make the next leap, whatever that step might be. And so that's why in my research, I've been explaining that systemic collapse isn't inevitable fate, and it's not bad luck, and it's not simply because complex systems are destined to fail. It's simply that it's biological and systemic feedback that we're failing to integrate. And so I think that we're stuck in cycles of collapse precisely because our current understanding of evolution treats human beings as passive passengers of a genetic code that they're captured, or they're in a state of capture to, and ignores that our conscious choices, our nervous systems, our trauma, or our failure to integrate it are all things that are driving or hindering evolutionary progress. And that's important because I think the current theory of evolution strips away human agency and responsibility. It led to eugenics, to rigid hierarchies, and most importantly, this story that we don't have the power to intentionally change our trajectory, and that is diametrically opposed to what democracy is supposed to be.
0: We talk now a lot about this word, the polycrisis, where we're talking about environmental collapse. We're talking about fuel shortages. We're talking about systems reliant on a fuel that will likely not be accessible to us. We're talking about a gridlock in education processes and housing, massive healthcare, all of these things connected to kind of snowball into this, well, this very large connected crisis involving many, many things. And we, I guess, have to figure it out. And we're here in the context of democracy. Well, we all come together and we decide what is the best course of action to take. And collectively, we sort of, well, whichever idea has the most support, we'll go with that. Or whichever idea is more backed by powerful forces, we'll go with that. From your research and this understanding of human evolution, what is our way forward? What is our way out of this?
3: The most critical thing for humanity as a whole is to understand the difference between first order awareness and second order awareness, or first order observation and second order observation. And
0: so can you tell us what are the differences between those? So what's first order observation and what's second order observation, and how do I know which observation I'm doing?
3: Yeah, absolutely. My pleasure. And that is where I feel the issue with complexity comes in, and why complex human systems tend to collapse. So first order observation or awareness is where you're observing a system and you're reacting to it. So you generally view yourself as somebody outside of the system, observing it and looking at it, objectively measuring it.
0: So like anything that happens, like Palisades fire burns down a whole neighborhood. Yeah. We in Los Angeles react to it. We have our opinions, whose fault it was. Oh, no. Mm-hmm. How do we prevent something like this in the future? That would be a first order observation.
3: Yeah. So, yeah, exactly. It'd be like, I'm looking at what happened with the fire. I'm reporting on it. I'm measuring it. But second order observation is saying, I'm an observer in this system. How does my observation of the system affect and shape the observation? So I'd be asking, how is the way that the media is reporting on the fire affecting how people are reacting to the fire? That's second order observation. So, you know, it could be a fire. People could come together. They could, rally, support the community, rebuild homes. But if the media is reporting on the fire and social media is, you know, spreading outrage and focused on blame, then that's where the conversation stays. That's where the system stays, and progress is not made because we're too busy observing and focusing on blame than focusing on remediation. And so second order observation is, it's like, you know, people are very familiar with Brene Brown's, what is the story I'm telling myself about this? And that is second order observation. And my argument in my research is, I believe that most human brains neurologically have a very difficult time staying there.
0: And so what does this show us about the increasing polarization that we're seeing? People having very, very different observations about the same event. Sometimes even having very different first order observations, but then certainly different second order observations where they're falling into the feedback loops and the echo chambers and propaganda and information that is weaponized on purpose to influence people's opinion. How did we get so polarized and so different from one another?
3: Over the last few decades, we have miraculously done a fairly good job of building a somewhat stable system. I'm not saying it's equitable or fair or right or ideal. I'm just saying the world has experienced a measure of stability. But this type of human behavior where we're driven from outrage and we're very reactionary and we're tribal, I think is still very much the human default with most people. And so in my own deconstruction coming out of a high control religion, I spent a lot of time trying to understand the human brain, engaging in second order observation by observing my own deconstruction process and how my brain was reacting to what I was experiencing as I was kind of tearing this framework apart and, you know, building a new one. And in that research, you know, studying trauma, you'll find that the medial prefrontal cortex is you know, posited as the only part of the brain that can really recursively, or, you know, in a way of self-reflection, look back at the rest of the brain and rewire it. So the limbic brain, the amygdala, the emotional brain, the most ancient part of our brain, can only be rewired by the medial prefrontal cortex. And so we've built a system where social media, pundits, the mainstream media, entertainment news are all designed to keep people stuck in limbic outrage so that the prefrontal cortex stays hijacked. It stays incapable of operating at its best capacity or optimal capacity and is not able to observe itself observing.
0: So you're talking about like the lizard brain, right? Like,
3: yeah, exactly.
0: And I'm not a neuroscientist, and so I'm going to struggle a little bit with these questions. But so you write that humanity's evolutionary bottleneck is incomplete neurological integration, particularly between the prefrontal cortex and the limbic system, and that this failure then gets reproduced in our social institutions.
3: Mm-hmm.
0: How did we get there? And how do we evolve past it?
3: I would go back to the, you know, idea of what democracy is in the first place. And so I feel like kind of the first place to step back, engaging in second order observation, is saying when people are talking about democracy, what are they actually talking about most of the time? I think, you know, I don't think there's the consensus that we think there is, because if there was, I think we would see so much division and tribalism. So we're essentially talking past each other because, one, we don't have a common definition of what democracy really is, I think, in its most plain language form. From the context of my own research, I would say that, you know, democracy is a form of government that's supposed to be self-determining by integrating feedback and correcting the system from that feedback. And from where I stand, it feels like a lot of the stress and the pain that we're experiencing is because most people have lost sight of that, and the system is no longer responding to corrective feedback. And so we're kind of at this stall. And I think that that inability for the system itself at the level of governance to integrate feedback is a reflection of our own brains as humans. As the system has become more complex, has challenged our identity models and biases, we are resisting as individuals and as groups, updating our own cognitive models of reality. And that is being reflected in the external environment as this polycrisis and the struggle to maintain some type of democratic continuity.
0: How can people learn more about your work?
3: Yeah, I have a website, and it's quantumreconciliation.com. And then a lot of my writing is also on Medium, the essays, and you can follow me on Threads as well.
0: Thank you so much for speaking with us today.
3: Thank you.
0: Elizabeth Rose Halligan is a writer and researcher whose work explores science, technology, human behavior, and the forces shaping society and democracy. 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For comments and ideas, connect with us at news@kpfa.org. A big thanks to the team, Lauren Schmidt, Jose Gonzalez, our engineers, Kirsten Thomas. I'm your host, Teresa Wersbianska, with Scott Baba. See you next week on The Stakes.

0: Good evening, I'm Paul D'Arienzo with the news. The Gulf Coast is getting ready for the first hurricane of the season. It's the first time since October 5th, 1905, a hurricane has formed this late. Meteorologists predict Tropical Storm Isaias will intensify overnight, peaking as a Category 2 or a very strong Category 3 hurricane as it moves across the Gulf of Mexico. The storm is currently forecast to make landfall along the Gulf Coast near Mississippi, Alabama, or the Florida Panhandle. And France's interior minister said Wednesday he had prohibited the use of stun grenades against students after a protester lost a hand. Rights groups have accused police of using extreme violence during 2 weeks of demonstrations, exposing deep divisions ahead of next year's elections. Supported by national union confederations, nearly a million students took to the streets on Tuesday, protesting against overcrowded classrooms, a teacher shortage, and decrepit facilities. Protests have been spreading, with students taking to the streets in Brussels, Belgium, and Spain. And in New York, October 7th marks 3 years since Hamas and allied fighters launched a surprise attack on Israel, killing nearly 1,200 people and abducting 251 others, including civilians, and exposing gaps in Israel's defenses. October 7th also marks the beginning of a retaliation by Israel, which was soon labeled a genocide by the International Criminal Court that issued arrest warrants against Israel's leaders. In New York, harboring the largest Jewish population outside of Israel, the war has been traumatic, contributing to the election of Mayor Zoran Mamdani, a Democratic Socialist, who released a statement Wednesday calling out the Israeli government's ongoing genocide in Gaza as war crimes. The mayor spoke with veteran journalist Errol Lewis.
1: We have to be able to call an atrocity what it is and fight for a future where everyone is protected, no matter who they are, where they come from. And as the mayor of our city, on October 7th, my job every day is to ensure that we're keeping people safe.
0: And in more national news, the Department of Homeland Security announced Wednesday its agents had intercepted 90 shipments of fuel destined for Cuba at Port Everglades in Florida and in Houston, Texas,
2: resulting in the seizure of 90 fuel shipments intercepted at Port Everglades and the Port of Houston. Valued at approximately $2.8 million, these shipments were destined to Enetec, a Cuban energy firm on the Department of the Treasury's OFAC sanction list.
0: The agents claimed the fuel violated federal export laws. In January, the Trump administration began enforcing a stranglehold on Cuba's energy imports under an executive order threatening tariffs on any country that helps Cuba. United States Coast Guard ships turned back a Russian tanker with fuel destined for Cuba and has been intercepting third-party tankers headed to the island nation of 10 million. In March, President Donald Trump claimed the socialist nation was at the mercy of his power.
3: I do believe I'll be the honor of having the honor of taking Cuba. That'd be good. That's a big honor.
4: Taking Cuba.
3: Taking Cuba in some form, yeah. Taking Cuba. I mean, whether I free it, take it, I think I could do anything I want with it.
0: But Barbados Prime Minister Mia Amor-Motley said the U.S. is relying on cruelty to force Cuba's hand.
5: Too many people are suffering. Too many people. Restrictions on trade, finance, and access to fuel are intensifying hardship, not only for Cuban citizens, but for all others who study and live there.
0: And Wednesday, October 7th, also marks 140 years to the day a royal decree by Spain freed the slaves of Cuba after nearly 400 years. Cuba was the world's largest producer of sugar, a valuable commodity in the 19th century, and the United States had harbored dreams of annexing the island as a slave state until the advent of the Civil War. Radio producer and political organizer Netra Freeman is based in Washington, D.C. He works with the Black Alliance for Peace and the Institute for Policy Studies. He said it was resistance among the enslaved that forced Spain to make the decree.
6: They were making slavery untenable, and which was also leading into the moves by Spain and even other places to abolish slavery.
0: Freeman told WBAI that Cuba gave valuable support to the civil rights movement in the United States.
6: Particularly in the United States, offering itself as a place for political asylum. Robert Williams and his wife, Mabel Williams, of the NAACP in Monroe, North Carolina, had asylum there. Hange Obiadun of the Black Panther Party had come through Cuba, and they stood fast. We have the right to give political asylum to people.
0: Freeman said Cuba was the friend of Black Americans.
6: Hands down, the Cuban Revolution has been a supporter of African and Black people in the United States.
0: From New York City, I'm Paul D'Arienzo. 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

0: 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Throughout history, artists have played an important role in movements for social change. Music, visual art, film, poetry, fashion, and culture have helped people understand the issues affecting their communities, challenge systems of power, and inspire generations to take action. Today, that tradition continues through what we have often called artivism, using creativity and cultural influence as tools for activism. In this conversation, Brittany Bell Surratt sits down with artist, songwriter, entrepreneur, and sustainability advocate A.Y. Young. They talk about his journey as an independent artist, the responsibility that can come with having a platform, civic engagement, Respect My Vote, his battery tour, clean energy, and how artists can reach people in ways traditional political messaging sometimes cannot. This is Respect My Vote and the Impact of Artivists. Here's Brittany Bell Surratt with A.Y. Young.
1: Today, we are joined by artist, artivist, the man, 100 grand for the people, of the people, A.Y. Young. And we have a very special conversation about Respect My Vote, civic engagement, sustainability, environment. We're going to talk a little bit about batteries, a little bit about scouting, a little bit about homeschool. We'll get into all of it. A.Y., welcome, welcome, welcome. So how are you?
2: Yo, what's up, Brittany? That's a great intro. I'll take it.
1: You know, I always love your energy. So positive and so magnetic. Is that just who you are, or is that who you learned to become?
2: No. I mean, everything about me is who I am. Yeah. I mean, otherwise, I wouldn't be able to keep it up for like 14 years because this has been a long journey. But I mean, I guess like if I go into my history more, I was like homeschooled, you know what I'm saying? So I was actually nerdy and like a lot closed off. But, you know, I think in life we should do what we love to do. And following my passion led me down the road of doing music and being bold about it and being who I am and saying hey to who I am. And I think, you know, this is who I am. You know, I'm really here to change the world.
1: I love that. Yeah. So speaking of who are you? How has music become the foundation of the work that you've been doing?
2: Yeah, well, I think change comes from passion, you know what I'm saying? But you know, in order to know what you're passionate about, you got to know your why, you got to know what drives you, you know? And I think for me, as I get older, I'm like, oh, shoot, like I was growing up homeschooled, growing our own food. I was a scout, you know, and like, you know, but I watched my parents, you know, like change my neighborhood block by block. We had 4 drug houses on my block growing up, like crazy, in Kansas City.
1: Okay.
2: Yeah, I was in the inner city, man, on what used to be called the Truce Divide. We had the Bloods, right between the Bloods and the Crips. Like, so, you know what I'm saying? That's where I grew up. And we didn't even have curbs and sidewalks or streetlights. You know what I'm saying? Police wouldn't show up. Like, if you called them that day, they wouldn't come for 2 days. It was, like, crazy. You know what I mean? Yeah. And so my dad and my mom, like, they started, like, creating block captains. They built this thing called Ivanhoe Neighborhood, which is like this nice. NG, like the model, you know, and they started changing the neighborhood. I watched them kick out drug houses, you know, get a new chief of police in there, you know, I would wake up and go downstairs and see like Emmanuel Cleaver, Congressman Cleaver, like in my living room. And they're just like, I just watch change happen block by block, you know? And I really think what I'm doing is the same work as my parents, but like city by city, country by country, with music.
1: I love that. You know, our parents have so much influence on us, and of course, the community and environment that we grow up in. And a lot of times, right in the path for what we are going to do, whether we fall into it or are very intentional about it. With that, is there a particular moment when you realize that music could be more than entertainment and that it could be a tool for change?
2: Yeah. Now, I mean, I probably had like a couple of moments of that because like, I mean, even just the first performances, like, you know, performing something I wrote, you know what I'm saying? You can see how people like connect to music and it's an instant like change, You know what I mean? Or change your perspective. And like, I, you know, my parents, you know, they would do policy stuff. They would do this, they would do that. Like my mom's like state rep from Missouri. And like, oh, wow. Yeah, it may take like a year for her to get something denied. You know, like it's wild. You know what I mean? Which is why voting matters so much too, right? Which is what you guys do, respect my vote. But I say all that to say, I was just like, oh shoot. Like I started feeling like music could do change faster. You know what I mean? Yeah. And so I was just like, well, I want to change the world. I think music's the way. And yeah, I'll say that there's more to it of like when I started doing the battery tours, we can go into and what that is. Then like, I was like, okay, people don't have energy. So I was like, okay, well, every concert is going to raise money to send someone food, water, or power. And I went on that journey of getting the world plugged in. And so it was like concert, kid has energy, charging his phone and developing nation. Like, it was like, boom, bam. You know what I mean? Like,
1: yeah. And one of the things that we've talked about that I love to dive in with you about is how you've been somewhat of a pioneer in bringing, you know, power and energy to these concerts. You've consulted with big artists on their tours and haven't always gotten the recognition that you deserve for this. So tell us just about some of that, you know, some of the people you worked with, how you got that start, and what that feels like, you know, maybe to be a little unseen for such dope contributions, such sizable contributions.
2: Yeah, well, I mean, you know, I've been saying this since like 2020. So I'm on concert 963 with Clean Energy. Yeah, so I've done 963 concerts with Clean Energy, right? And I started in 2012. I got off a TV show called X Factor. You know, learned a lot from like L.A. Reid, Britney Spears, Simon Cowell. You know, those are my judges, Demi Lovato. And I learned a lot about the music industry. And that's when I started doing these concerts. And I mean, I know you asked a few things in the question, but in terms of bringing the music industry and mass media, the idea, you know, that you can do clean energy concerts, you know, I've been doing that since 2012. I mean, in 2020, I did the inauguration for Biden and I did a clean energy concert. And that's even how I met the Billie Eilish team or, you know, it was with Akon and others, Lady Gaga, et cetera. So, you know, I've been doing this since before it became cool. Now, obviously, there are some larger artists getting probably bigger headlines than AY, the Solar G, right now. And, you know, my thought is like, hey, it's a beautiful thing that Coldplay or Billie Eilish or some of these other artists are joining this movement, right, that I started in 2012 and this journey to 1,000 clean energy concerts and bringing these concepts of clean energy or sustainability or like just messages of powerful, positive stuff to the world that I've been on that journey. So, I mean, without diving too deep into like every little thing, you know, I am the Solar G. That's why the next single is Solar G. And I've been doing this as an African-American artist, independent artist. I come from Kansas City, you know, so I learned from my homie Tech Nine. He's the number one independent artist in the world. So I learning from Strange and Tech and Travis on how to build something big, right? Something large from the middle of the map. You know, I owe a lot to them and a lot of respect to them and Janelle Monae, others that have came from my city that I've worked with along the years or met with along the years. I mean, I've been blessed and honored to open for Wiz Khalifa, Shaggy, T-Pain, Aaron Carter, you know, playing some of the biggest stages, you know, out there, biggest festivals. You know, and to still be just starting, where if you're watching this podcast, you're like, wait, I heard of Billie, but who's AY? What? You know, it got kind of crazy. So there's literally a story that obviously hasn't been told. And I'm just happy that, you know, I can tell it more, tell the truth.
0: 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When we talk about voting, a lot of attention naturally goes towards presidential elections. But many of the decisions that have the greatest impact on our everyday lives happen much closer to home. City councils, mayors, county officials, school boards, state legislators, judges, prosecutors, and other local and state offices can influence everything from education and housing to transportation, policing, environmental protections, energy policy, and how public resources are spent. And civic engagement is bigger than Election Day. It means understanding what decisions are being made in your community. It means knowing who represents

0: before, but it wasn't enough. We had to build a stronger culture of activism in hip-hop that would increase our power. The power to make our communities safe, healthy, and prosperous. The power to stop wars and end poverty. The power to save lives. Our answer? Respect My Vote. A movement that mobilizes young voters, voters of color, returning citizens, and the most overlooked in our democracy. A movement that holds those we elect accountable. And a movement that defends our voting rights.
1: Hip Hop Caucus launched Respect My Vote in 2008. T.I. was our first spokesperson. He believed he couldn't vote because of his record, but he learned he could and cast his vote that year. He campaigned around the country to help us dispel the myth that people with felony records do not have voting rights. And many artists and entertainers followed T.I. and used their platforms to get out the vote. We held one vote day in 16 cities and registered 32,000 voters in one day. We did a Get Out the Vote bus tour around the country and engaged students at HBCUs and people in their communities. On election day, we gave rides to the polls to women living in halfway houses. 2008 turned out to be a historic election, and it was the youth vote that decided the outcome.
0: Respect My Vote has grown into the largest, most successful, and longest-running hip-hop voter mobilization campaign ever. We've mobilized voters in every midterm and presidential election since 2008. In 2012, 2 Chainz, like T.I., led the call for returning citizens to learn about their voting rights and go to the polls. In 2016, Charlamagne tha God, Keke Palmer, Vic Mensa, Amber Rose, Wiz Khalifa, Snoop Dogg, and Ty Dolla $ign all took up the mantle and brought Respect My Vote to communities around the country. We have also made local artists and influencers spokespeople to engage and inspire their cities to vote. It hasn't just been artists. Music labels, media outlets, and technology platforms that drive hip-hop culture have all played a part in Respect My Vote.
1: Over the past 10 years, Respect My Vote has set the stage for major culture shifts towards awareness, activism, and empowerment. The past 10 years have seen incredible challenges, and people have shown up in response in the form of bigger and stronger movements. The movement for Black Lives, Dreamers Changing the Course of Immigration Reform, Standing Rock, the largest peaceful movement of indigenous peoples in U.S. history, a powerful criminal justice reform movement with growing bipartisan support, the largest environmental mobilizations in history to stop climate change, and a national youth-led movement for gun reform. In 2018, woke is celebrated in our culture. Artists, celebrities, and influencers are aligning with social movements. The biggest stars on the planet are artivists, artists, and activists. It is a new wave of activism that was born from cultural expression and culture shifts in the face of divisive politics. We are dealing with serious challenges in our communities, but we've built more power, bigger platforms, and new ways to create change. We are not slowing down. The midterm elections this year are a defining moment for young people. Traditionally, young voter turnout drops in midterm elections, but not this year. Hip-hop culture has led the way with a new, awake, and motivated generation, and we will be heard this November. Respect My Vote. Respect our vote.
2: And actually, I want to dial it back just a little bit, because part of what we do here is about education and informing our audience. And some people are, you know, really advanced in their knowledge on climate and environmental issues. For the person who's hearing this podcast for the first time, this show for the first time, what exactly is clean energy? And when you say you have a clean energy tour, what does that look like as opposed to a non-clean energy tour?
3: Yeah, so like if you're a new listener, or just you don't even understand what that means, like a lot of people use the word sustainability, and that's a weird term to me, because I'm like, what is sustainability sometimes? Like, you know, like this, what is this stuff? Like, what is decarbonization? What does a clean energy concert look like? Well, first of all, it just looks like a concert. Let's just throw that out there. Like, I've done, right? You know what I'm saying? I've done the Roxy Theater. We've done Rock and Rio.

0: we've done Cervantes, like major venues, we've done outdoor festivals, etc. But what I'm doing, right, with the battery tour is we're storing energy. They call renewable energy, like energy from like the sun, you know, or like energy that you know, is like, I guess, plentiful or natural. And so I'm storing energy from the sun with solar panels, which most people are familiar with, into batteries, right? And then we're using it, right? There's like more technical pieces to it.
1: Simple as that, though.
0: Yeah, it's as simple as that. We're storing energy in batteries, and I'm plugging in. Now, there's a little piece to it where it's like there's something called direct current, and you have to kind of convert from direct to alternating current, so I can just plug right in, like, you're used to those three prong outlets. So there's an inverter, a system with these batteries that convert the energy, so I can just plug right in. But that's what it is. So in terms of clean energy concerts, whether we're doing a festival outdoors, or we're doing Times Square like we've done, or we're doing a venue indoors, all the technology is already here, guys. Like, everything is already on this planet to do this stuff. Shooting a movie, right? And you need power in the middle of the desert because it's a scene on Dune or something, right? Or you're an artist, there's technology that, you know, has, you know, battery technology has advanced your car. Like, we're driving the Tesla, we're driving the whatever, there's a battery in there, right? That needs a So instead of using a diesel generator, that is like you're putting fuel into this big thing and turning it on, right? Our energy is stored from like the sun.
1: Got it. So great synopsis for us on what clean energy is and how a clean energy concert just looks like a regular concert.
0: Cool for real, because you can't see anything too crazy because it's just literally the same thing, right?
1: Yeah. Yeah, for sure. Now, you've used the term artivism. We use the term artivism here. What does artivism mean to you?
0: Yeah, artivism.
1: Three words put together.
0: I've heard the term a lot. I mean, obviously, using your art to do something. To act, you know what I mean? But like...
1: Yeah. For you, how did you become interested in environmental issues?
0: Yeah, so I think this is now I know how I want to answer this. Like, I was thinking, like, how do I answer this? Because I have this goal. I want to be the biggest impact artist of my generation. You know, it's like watching a Drewski interview. He was like, I want to be the biggest comedian of my generation. You know?
1: Yeah.
0: And that's my goal. You know, sometimes when you talk about impact or music and I help people, whatever, it feels corny. You know what I'm saying? Like, it can come off as corny or come off as, oh, well, this is a Christian artist, this is whatever. But I'm just an artist. I am. And, you know, what I realized, because to answer your question, well, how did you start doing the environmental thing? I didn't start doing it. I am. Like, I am him. Like, I've been doing this. Like, I am.
1: Yeah.
0: Like, I realized that, like, most people, most artists visit impact, right?
1: Yeah.
0: You know what I'm saying? Like, you're an actor, you're a big name, and oh, we're gonna carve this time out to give back. We're gonna do this thing here. You know, we got 2 days for this. You know, you visit.
1: Yeah.
0: Like, your main thing is to make that money to go into whatever. And then come for the kids and we do a nonprofit. And I realized that I flipped that model in 2012 from the beginning. My model was impact first. It was always to make dope music. Music. I am an artist, a musician, a producer, a writer. I make dope music. But I made sure that the model had the people at the forefront, right?
1: Yeah, that's important.
0: I'm going to do a concert. I'm going to help people get food and water because people don't have it. You know, so I realized, like, you know, and with the environment piece, like, I was an Eagle Boy Scout, right?
1: Okay.
0: Like, when I was trying to power a concert, I didn't want a loud generator because generators are
1: loud.
0: You know,
1: they are.
0: I want people to hear the music I was writing and producing, right?
1: Yeah.
0: And as a scout and as a homeschool kid who grew his food, I always wanted to take care of the planet. You know, you got to make sure you take care of the planet. So it was just a no-brainer to me to be like, oh, I can store energy in batteries and do a concert. right? Because it doesn't hurt the planet. So it wasn't that I was like, oh, I want to do environment. I want to be this. I want to be that. I was being true to myself. I knew what my why was and what drives me. And so if anyone's listening to me, that's where the change comes from. What is it, because your grandma passed away from cancer or something? And now, you know, now you have this thing for cancer where you're like, I want to raise awareness. I want to whatever. Like, I think it's got to come from you. And then you're just being you every day. Right.
1: Yeah.
0: I think that's what you'll hear from my music. Like, if you were to hear the new single Solar G, or if when you actually listen to AY's music, you're like, wait, I mean, it's not, I'm not preaching this. It's an environmental record, but it's an AY, or it's just a record. I just make music. You know what I mean? I just am.
1: For sure.
0: So I hope that answers it. Like, for me, it's just
1: yeah. music
0: for me, man. Like, this is who I am.
1: Yeah, it does answer it, and it gives us a glimpse more into the things that make up you, you know, when you talk about being a homeschool kid, when you talk about growing on your, you know, your own food, and some of those like seeds cool. that are planted. Yeah.
0: It was like, it's cool now, right? People on social media, oh, growing my own food, garden, whatever.
1: Dude, yeah.
0: 15, 20 years ago, growing your own food as a Black African American family in the inner city? That's weird.
1: Yeah.
0: You know what I mean? Like, that's weird.
1: Yeah.
0: We were just being who we were, you know, like being who we are.
1: Yeah. You know, I can't relate to the weirdness of growing your own food because I'm from the South. And so, you know, growing up in the South and in rural communities too, that's a thing. You know, your grandparents, your parents, they grew their vegetables, their fruit, sat with your grandma, and you shucked and shoveled peas.
0: That's a South thing for sure. I love it. That's how you grew up then, huh?
1: Yeah. And then you hear people say, yo, you eating all that junk, all that processed junk. That's not from the earth. So, yeah.
0: That's cool. And people typically in the city, see, so I have family in the South, and I know how they get down, and that is like the right, you know, that's beautiful. But in the city, you know, we're in a food desert where we're at, right? You only got like, you know, in the inner city, like people don't typically do that. Space reasons, different things. So, you know what I mean? Beautiful thing that, you know, when you have that space or opportunities for you to do that, something like that, I think, you know,
1: yeah,
0: do it.
2: There is a reason movements throughout history have had a soundtrack. Artists often have the ability to communicate complicated ideas through emotion, storytelling, humor, imagery, and music. Someone who may never watch a political debate, attend a town hall, or read a policy report may hear a song, see a performance, watch a video, or follow an artist they trust. That creates an opportunity. It doesn't mean every artist has to become a political expert. It means artists can help open the door to a conversation. They can encourage people to ask questions. They can direct audiences towards information. They can highlight issues affecting communities that may not receive national attention. And they can remind people that participation itself matters. That's where artivism becomes powerful. The art doesn't disappear. The creativity doesn't disappear. Instead, the artist decides that part of the platform can also be used to inform, inspire, and connect people to something larger than themselves.
1: If you just tuned in, here with us today is my main man, 100 Grand, a man of and for the people, AY Young. We're here talking about clean energy, concerts, being an artivist, growing up in the city, growing up as a homeschool kid, all of the things. But what I really want to get into, I've been hearing all the buzz about it, is your new single coming up, Solar G. Tell us about it. What do you want the people to know?
0: Y'all know me, Solar G.
1: Hey.
0: With the batteries on the street.
1: Hey.
0: Yeah. I mean, Solar G is like the journey. Like, guys, like, it, you know, it's crazy because, you know, people think, oh, he's done 963 concerts with clean energy. And that's great. Like, yeah. Overall, I've done, like, in the last 6 years, I think we've done, what, over 1,500 concerts.
1: Wow.
0: Like, I just do it. I'm an artist. I'm an entertainer, corporate,
1: yeah.
0: stages, you name it. Of that, you know, there's been this journey of doing clean energy concerts and bringing all of this innovation to the music industry, right? Getting the door shut in my face, watching people who I pitched and shared decks with, you know, getting support and doing the same thing without AY, creating rooms, you know, like in the entertainment business, I've created rooms at the highest level. And then next thing you know, I'm not even in the room. It's crazy. You know what I mean?
1: That's the industry. It's wild.
0: It's funny. I was talking to someone else the other day because I was like, you know, what's really crazy is when you start researching like clean energy concerts, the sustainability movement in this space, like what you actually don't see a lot of is Black and brown representation, you know, at the high level, especially in the music industry, when it's anything about sustainability, clean energy, you don't see it. But what's interesting is I started it in 2012. So it's been this long journey of the, you know, people going, well, AY, you can't power, you're going to do Times Square with clean energy. And I'm like, I mean, that's
1: sure. Actually, yes.
0: You know what I'm saying? Like, or just a journey again of like, I'm not going to name names, but some of the biggest, you know, artist camps and people in the world and working with them and working with manufacturers. And next thing you know, I'm out the room and off the bill somehow, you know? And so that's what Solar G is. It's all of that energy. It's like me really coming into my own, for anybody who's been rejected, anybody who's been told no, anybody who's been like co-opted or had that struggle of getting their dream out. That's what Solar G is, man. It's you are a G. You're an OG. It's like an anthem for everyone. You know what I mean?
1: Yeah.
0: Because, if you just keep taking a step forward every day, you'll get there. So, yeah.
1: Yeah. And in a little bit, we'll hear a snippet of Solar G and play that for the people. But hearing you talk about that and about, you know, moving forward a little bit every day, that reminds me of so many of our voting journey, right? Wow. How we see our vote, how we learn about issues, how we relate to candidates, how we apply issues to our everyday lives. And you've been involved with Respect My Vote. What would you say is the correlation between your music and what it inspires and empowers people to do in voting?
0: Yeah, well, I mean, it's funny because we just talked about steps, right? And I think that's one of the main reasons why I appreciate like Respect My Vote in general, because again, I think, you know, everything is about taking steps toward your dream, toward your goal every day. And what you guys really do is give people clear steps to take. You know what I'm saying?
1: Yeah.
0: Go to the website, you know, helping people with registration. It can be hard, man, honestly, like to vote, to know what your polling place is, you know, all that stuff, like kind of way too complicated, right? At the end of the day, we can just like buy food with our phone in 2 seconds or order Uber, and like voting is like the hardest thing sometimes.
1: Challenges.
0: You know what I'm saying? I think like Respect My Vote's a lot like my music career, who I am as an artist, because I think what I do is I make it really easy to take a step into this stuff. You know what I'm saying? Like, whether you are like what's happening right now with the movement with like I'm an Eagle Scout, like, but whether you're a scout or not, I'm making scouting dope by the music and the culture. Whether you know what I'm saying, whether you know what a clean energy concert is or not, whether you really know or care about sustainability or not, whether you know about petrochemicals or something or not, like I've created the music and the soundtrack that can bring people in, not alienate anybody, and really tap into you, like, you know, like connect to your passion, so then maybe you want to take an action and be this outlet for change. So, you know, much like Respect My Vote, like, I feel like we got the same idea of like everyone's an outlet for change. That's my concept.
1: Yeah.
0: Right. And plugged into each other on the local level, the community level, we can power change. And I think you guys really help with the steps. I'll say that again because I just heard that go off. I think you guys really help with the steps that people need to vote, to step into voting. You know what I'm saying? To power change. It's pretty cool.
1: Yeah. And I love that you talked a bit about local and community power, local and community voting. A lot of times we get so caught up in midterm elections and in presidential elections every 4 years, when the reality is there could be a vote happening every year in some place. And so, you know, part of what Respect My Vote does is it says that every year is an election year. It says that voting on multiple levels from federal to state to local is very important. And, you know, something you talked about as far as, you know, being the most impactful artist. A conversation we hear often nowadays is that people aren't singing, rapping about anything that makes a difference, or it's not substantive. And you challenged that narrative, and I love that. I think that a correlation for me is how people will say, you know, well, Black folks don't vote, or there is no sense of me going to vote because everything's going to, you know, remain the same. And what your career has done is shown that a single person can be at the forefront, can, you know, be innovative, and can be impactful and influential in a way that can make a big mark, even if they don't get the recognition, you know? So I love talking about, you know, particularly that with you, because that's important. Sometimes our vote may not feel like it counts. You know, sometimes it feels like it doesn't count because you didn't, maybe, you know, the issue you voted for or the candidate you voted for didn't win, but taking those small steps still is impact.
0: Yeah, and define what's winning. Like, it's funny, I was talking to the homie TC over there at Hip Hop Caucus, and I think I was just being super honest with him because I read this stat line about the fastest growing sector in the music industry. Mm-hmm. Right, and it's a $1 billion industry is sustainability and clean energy, fastest growing, a $1 billion industry.
1: Yeah,
0: didn't even exist really in 2020 when I did the inauguration and got 100 doors closed in my face when I said you can do clean energy concerts. That was in 2000.
1: Not in that way, for sure. Yeah,
0: not in that way. There had been things bubbling, but you know, we hadn't yet had the Coldplay announcement, right? We hadn't yet had the Billie Eilish tour, Lollapalooza, etc. Right? Even in 2020, pandemic, and it shut down live music. And from that, so many things did spawn. But I say that to say, like, In 2015, when I was at show 200 and whatever, you know, or, you know, it wasn't a $1 billion industry for this. So, but you have to define what success is, though. And I think, like, even when you think about voters, it's like, what is your thought of success? Like, do you think this vote is going to then immediately impact your healthcare tomorrow? You know what I mean? Like, are we talking about the presidential vote or the local vote? I think sometimes we just have to understand, like, what is success? You know, for me to be able to continue, for me to be able to say, okay, yeah, a lot of recognition didn't happen. A lot of people came through the Battery Tour and then now do their own thing, you know, whatever, whatever. You know, that's happened, but I'm still here. And what I'm really happy about is I have the talent, right? Like, I write the song, I produce the music, I'm the performer, and I can lean over and say, okay, let's focus on the music, let's focus on the art, and let's get this story out there. And that's why I'm really excited about this next phase in my life with the songs and all the songs coming from now, because I've built up about 100 records, like, to just go, is I can lean into my talent and into the music and the culture that I'm creating, and we can scale that.
1: I'm gonna give a little shout out to you for the flex you just did too, because you said writer, producer, and performer. Sometimes people don't know that could be, you know, that could be three separate people doing something. But you are embodying all of these different talents and, you know, versatility in your craft, which is astonishing.
0: Yeah, thank you. And it's something that I don't think is told a lot. And I was vibing with Cross before the call, because he's like a producer too. It's like, you know,
1: shout out to Cross.
0: Shout out to Cross, you know, but I know, you know, I know that because I am a producer, I am a writer, I am an artist, I'm all of those things, yeah. Which makes me an anomaly, yeah. Man, but I think that's, you know, that's, I'm excited on the music side for sure.
1: So you're currently on tour, speaking of excitement on the music side, we've been trying to get you still in between dates and in between cities.
0: I know.
1: What has this chapter of the tour been like for you?
0: Man, this has been really cool. Like, so I've always been on tour. I started in 2012 and I've never stopped. I mean, you know, just like a year ago, I did 230 shows last year. You know what I mean? So my whole life has been on this journey to 1,000 and to bring all this to mass media and to be the biggest impact artist in my generation. I feel like I'm just starting. So tour is crazy. I mean, here's what I'll say. We've done all of this without a booking agency behind me,
1: woo,
0: right? Nuts. There's no agent. There's no management or management firm. There's no label. And I'll say what this phase has been for me is the phase to say, okay, I've done enough in the sense of I don't need to go out and do another 200 shows. I don't need to go out and do, right, another whatever, whatever. I need to align myself, and whoever's listening, I don't know who's listening, but my goal, and I think this was in the Pollstar article like recently about like, you know, having real needs as an independent artist, is I need to align myself with the right agency to scale, you know, add more shows to the table, get me on more stages as a co-headliner for major acts, things like that. People that may even believe in the future that I've built, you know, an agent that can believe in that and align with, even with, if it's the right label, if it's the right management company. So that's what the season has been for me. It's like, again, going back to the music, focusing on that, because Battery Tour sometimes kind of takes the light from AY, you know, which is crazy. Even though I built the Battery Tour platform to then go perform my music because I was told no every time I tried to open up for someone or play. Like all they did was tell me, well, do you have a million followers, or how many tickets did your last tour sell out? So I built the Battery Tour as a vehicle for my music, and that's, I think, to answer the question another time, what I'd like to say is that it's been really beautiful, really utilizing the Battery Tour as a vehicle for like my single Solar G and my music. And you know, this has been a season to bring, you know, professionals in to say, let's take the next step.
2: We've been talking about the many ways AY Young brings together music, service, sustainability, and civic engagement. And another part of AY's story is his connection to scouting. AY is an Eagle Scout, and that experience has continued to influence his ideas around leadership, service, preparation, and community. His recent release, Scout Anthem, celebrates that part of his journey. So before we continue, let's hear some music from AY Young. This is Scout Anthem.

0: up, Scout.
1: That was A.Y. Young with Scout Anthem. And the ideas of service and leadership that you hear around scouting actually connect naturally to civic engagement. Because being involved in your community isn't only about politics. At its core, it is about recognizing that we all have some responsibility for the places where we live. Voting is one way to exercise that responsibility, but so is volunteering. So is organizing. So is helping someone register to vote. So is learning about an issue affecting your neighborhood and sharing accurate information about it. And so is speaking up when decisions are being made that affect people who may not always have access to the microphone. That is also why cultural voices matter. An artist may have the ability to reach thousands, sometimes millions of people. Using even a small part of that platform to encourage participation can make civic engagement feel less distant and much more connected to everyday life.
2: Another song, and I want to know if when we check out the Battery Tour, is it on the set list, is your Eagle Scout anthem. Hey. Be prepared. Now, just as an aside, every time I think of Be Prepared, I think about Lion King and Scarface's Be Prepared, which is,
3: yeah,
2: it is one of my go-tos for karaoke. It's a sleeper, but it gets the people going. But you've had such a great response to Be Prepared. And, you know, you've talked throughout this interview about being an Eagle Scout. And one thing I will die by, I will live and die by, is if the zombie apocalypse comes, put me with the Eagle Scouts. Nice. Y'all know how to make fires. Y'all know how to make clothes. Y'all know how to do all the things. Y'all are prepared to survive.
3: Legit prepared. Like, we are.
2: What about that upbringing in your youth influenced your work and your music and your activism today?
3: Yeah, you know what's really crazy about being an Eagle Scout, being a Boy Scout, being a scout in general, is like all of the values of scouting is actually infused in my music.
2: Yeah.
3: It's actually the fundamental block of everything. And really that's what create, you know, that's how I started the Battery Tour. Like, you know, on the journey to being an Eagle Scout, you have to have an Eagle project. And so all that stemmed from scouting. It's this idea of like, could I do this concert with like clean energy? You know what I mean? And use a concert to help people, you know, and be a vehicle for my music. So, I mean, but the journey's been crazy. I think there's 64 million scouts. Maybe it's in the U.S. and there's maybe more globally, you know, so there's millions and millions of scouts. And what they've never had is someone in culture like this. Like, you know, they've had ambassadors like Bear Grylls or like sports players. And I was a Division I athlete, and that really helped mold me too. Like, a part of my story is being a Division I athlete, knowing what it's like to put 10,000 hours in to chase that Mamba mentality, like a Kobe Bryant or whatever. And so I apply that to the music piece. So it's a lot of reasons why when I started doing the concerts, I started performing my music on the Battery Tour, I was doing 8 to 10 hour concerts. I was doing 8 to 10 hour shows every day, probably about 6 days a week for about a decade exactly. You know, it's just been the last couple, 4 or 5 years that we've, you know, climbed so many levels that I don't do 8 hour shows anymore. You know what I mean?
2: Yeah.
3: But that's a full-time job, you know, 4 hours is, you know, I mean, you know, in my mind, it's like, you can't go to McDonald's and be like, yo, I work 30 minutes. Peace out, guys. Like, that's my set. You know? So I was like, okay, I'm going to do music. I'm going to be a full-time job, 10,000 hour, 8 hour show. I don't know where I was going with that. I think basically I was,
2: yeah, I'm following.
3: Yeah. You know, basically, you know, I make music. Like, at the end of the day, like, yes, it's an anthem for scouts, but when you listen to the record, it's just a dope record. You know what I mean?
2: Yeah.
3: And that's what differentiates me from all this other stuff, from like people use names like Kumbaya or like, you know, impact artists or all this stuff. And I know I'm saying I want to be the biggest impact artist of all time, but when I say that, I'm talking about make the biggest impact any artist has ever made. You're like, okay, well, what do you mean by AY? Well, let's look at Michael Jackson. Let's look at, you know, some of these philanthropist type actors, right, that have donated money and made impact with their music. And there's a lot of artists that have nonprofits, Rihanna, et cetera. You can go look this up. Michael's like at the top with how much he gave, right, to people.
2: Yeah.
3: You know what I'm saying? I'm not saying I'm all have a bigger song than Michael Jackson and this song's better than Thriller. What I'm saying is, when I die, there will be more impact, right, than any artist that's ever done it of my generation, period. This is what I'm going for. I grew up in Kansas City. Like, we talked about me being a producer or whatever. Like, I grew up around Brian Kennedy. I watched him make, you know, Forever for Chris Brown, Disturbia for Rihanna, the Kelly Clarkson records. That's one of my mentors. The Underdogs came from here. Cardi B's producer, the homie Jay White, from down the street in Kansas. Like,
2: nice.
3: You know what I'm saying? Like, after this, I probably have to text Tech and just catch up with him. That's the homie. Tech N9ne was the first person to hop on the Legacy album that's not out yet, called Project 17. You know, so I came up around legends and greatness. Janelle Monae is from my city. She is great.
2: Yeah.
3: Right?
2: Yeah, love her.
3: Yeah. Do I do activist this? Do I blah, blah, blah? But I am not of anything other than, like, I'm here to do it. You know, like on the real major level. And I think that's what you hear from Be Prepared, from Solar G, from any record AY's putting out. This is music, right? It's the culture of the movement that the Hip Hop Caucus is for and behind. And this entire sustainability movement is what it's been missing. And it's right here, and it's been in front of this movement since 2012. And so I'm going to continue to reach out and say, let's collaborate, let's go shoulder to shoulder, and let's actually take it to the next level together.
2: We've been here with my main man, 100 Grand, a man of the people and for the people, A.Y. Young. To take us out, we're going to hear just a little bit of Solar G, getting the people ready for November 6th when the single drops. Let's get into it.
0: Y'all know me. Solo. Y'all know.

0: jeans. Started with the batteries, made it from the street.
1: Just like that. Hot, hot, hot. That thing was on fire. That's the whole lyricism story. For me.
2: The whole story's in the song, right?
1: The beat, the story, the naysayers in the story. You took us on. You took us on a ride. Yeah. Yeah, I'm excited for that one, AY. Yeah, definitely, definitely, definitely. Real dope. Absolutely. Listen, that's the way to close us out. But anybody and everybody who is inspired today, who wants to stay connected, they want to follow your journey, they want to hit up a city and see you on tour, they want to learn more about what it is that you're doing and your impact, how can they follow you and keep up with your new music and your whereabouts?
2: Yeah, just plug in, man. Just find AY, you know what I'm saying, online, AY Music, AY Young. If you follow the music, if you find me on Spotify, the channels, YouTube, whatever, find my Instagram, share it, but just get plugged in, man, because I'm always on another show, always in another city, and as you can tell, I just started, so now we're here, now we're together. Join this movement.
1: AY, my brother, thank you so much for joining us. Thank you for the positivity and the purpose that you're putting out into the world, helping us all become better. Thank you for your vote. Thank you for your work on Respect My Vote. And, you know, any way in which we can continue to partner, uplift one another, amplify what you're doing. I know the folks at Hip Hop Caucus are always ready, willing, and able to activate. And on November 6th, we're going to be looking for Solar G. I'm talking about headphones on my 3-mile walk. What's happening?
2: Don't be fired.
1: Absolutely. Thank you, and we're looking forward to everything you have coming up next.
3: 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Art and culture have always had the ability to reach people emotionally before an issue ever becomes a headline or a political talking point. 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
4: For 18 years, Hip Hop Caucus' Respect My Vote campaign gave voice to a movement that felt like it wasn't being heard. 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
4: And today, we're still here, still loud, still building power in every state that tries to count us out, especially in the South.
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4: Respect My Vote is the longest running, largest hip hop voter mobilization campaign ever. 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
4: We took it, we protect it, we pass it down. 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The power is in our hands, and we've been using it for 18 years. Let's continue using it for the next 18.
10: You may not respect my approach, but the guy goes, you will respect my approach. Good evening. I'm Paul D'Arienzo with the news. The Gulf Coast is getting ready for the first hurricane of the season. It's the first time since October 5, 1905, a hurricane has formed this late. Meteorologists predict Tropical Storm Isaias will intensify overnight, peaking as a Category 2 or a very strong Category 3 hurricane as it moves across the Gulf of Mexico. The storm is currently forecast to make landfall along the Gulf Coast near Mississippi, Alabama, or the Florida Panhandle. And France's interior minister said Wednesday he had prohibited the use of stun grenades against students after a protester lost a hand. Rights groups have accused police of using extreme violence during 2 weeks of demonstrations, exposing deep divisions ahead of next year's elections. Supported by national union confederations, nearly a million students took to the streets on Tuesday, protesting against overcrowded classrooms, a teacher shortage, and decrepit facilities. Protests have been spreading, with students taking to the streets in Brussels, Belgium, and Spain. And in New York, October 7th marks 3 years since Hamas and allied fighters launched a surprise attack on Israel, killing nearly 1,200 people and abducting 251 others, including civilians, and exposing gaps in Israel's defenses. October 7th also marks the beginning of a retaliation by Israel, which was soon labeled a genocide by the International Criminal Court that issued arrest warrants against Israel's leaders. In New York, harboring the largest Jewish population outside of Israel, the war has been traumatic, contributing to the election of Mayor Zohran Mamdani, a Democratic Socialist, who released a statement Wednesday calling out the Israeli government's ongoing genocide in Gaza as war crimes. The mayor spoke with veteran journalist Errol Lewis.
11: We have to be able to call an atrocity what it is and fight for a future where everyone is protected, no matter who they are, where they come from. And as the mayor of our city, on October 7th, my job every day is to ensure that we're keeping people safe.
10: And in more national news, the Department of Homeland Security announced Wednesday its agents had intercepted 90 shipments of fuel destined for Cuba at Port Everglades in Florida and in Houston, Texas,
12: resulting in the seizure of 90 fuel shipments intercepted at Port Everglades and the Port of Houston. Valued at approximately $2.8 million, these shipments were destined to Enetec, a Cuban energy firm on the Department of the Treasury's OFAC sanction list.
10: The agents claimed the fuel violated federal export laws. In January, the Trump administration began enforcing a stranglehold on Cuba's energy imports under an executive order threatening tariffs on any country that helps Cuba. United States Coast Guard ships turned back a Russian tanker with fuel destined for Cuba and has been intercepting third-party tankers headed to the island nation of 10 million. In March, President Donald Trump claimed the socialist nation was at the mercy of his power.
13: I do believe I'll be the honor of having the honor of taking Cuba. That'd be good. That's a big honor.
14: Taking Cuba.
13: Taking Cuba in some form, yeah.
15: And we have to leave it right there. So the previous program you heard, starting at 1 p.m. All the way until this hour, was Respect My Vote, Unpacking the Assault on Voting Rights and a People's Response. And that was facilitated by WPFW, our sister station in Washington, D.C. And there's a couple of hours that we will not air tonight, but will air at a later time. Okay. Coming up next will be Off the Hook here on WBAI New York, 99.5 FM and WBAI.org online as we continue on with the broadcast day. And thank you, listeners, once again for generously giving during our most recent fund drive. 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

0: And a very good evening to everybody. The program is Off the Hook. Emmanuel Goldstein here with you on this Wednesday evening, joined tonight by Rob T. Firefly out in Signal Land.
1: Good evening.
0: And Alex.
2: That is I. I'm here as well.
0: Wow. Short staff to that. I understand Gila is on her way. She has to drive the subway herself. Is that the story?
1: Even better. No, there's some kind of massive subway screw up between Queens and Manhattan. So she jumped in a cab and is on her way over here and will join us as soon as possible.
0: Well, great. Okay. And Kyle is still on the West Coast dealing with some important matters, and we won't hear from him tonight probably. But we have a lot to talk about. We have overtime coming up at 8 o'clock all kinds of updates. First of all, fascinating programming today on WBAI, all about voting, upcoming election, knowing your rights, that kind of thing. Really important for those of you listening in New York State who are not yet registered to vote. You have until October 24th to do that. The Board of Elections has to receive your application by October 24th. So just keep that in mind. And, of course, the election is on November 3rd, which falls on a Tuesday, as always. I want to call your attention to a press release. Alex, you might be interested in this as well. It comes from the U.S. Attorney's Office, Southern District of New York. North Carolina man sentenced to 18 months in prison for superintelligence-assisted music streaming fraud. This is the Justice Department's first ever criminally charged superintelligence-assisted music streaming fraud. Jamie McDonald, the United States Attorney for the Southern District of New York, announced today that Michael Smith was sentenced to 18 months in prison for his role in a scheme to defraud music streaming platforms and musicians of royalty payments. On March 19th, 2026, Smith pleaded guilty to one count of conspiracy to commit wire fraud before U.S. District Judge John G. Coetti, who imposed today's sentence. Michael Smith exploited superintelligence technology to generate... Okay, you know what? Stop it right there. It's an interesting story. But are you not as thrown as I am by just the way all these robots in the government are calling it superintelligence now, as if that is the right name, as if that's always been the right name? I feel like I'm in a damn George Orwell novel. Somebody tell me. I'm not losing my mind, at least not for this.
2: Oh, it's bizarre. I mean, everybody's falling into line. Everybody's calling it superintelligence. I'm kind of curious about the whole idea of how he would use artificial intelligence. We'll call it that.
0: Oh, you rebel. Wow.
2: Yeah, let's
0: get that. You're going to keep saying it, aren't you?
2: No, I have to. I mean, I can't continue with superintelligence nonsense. It's too much. But how would you use this to stream or to defraud streaming services or defraud the artists? And I wonder why it's in the Southern District of New York as well. One quick thing, Emmanuel, the judge that you mentioned, is it spelled K-O-E-L-T-L?
0: Yeah, I was kind of hard-pressed how to pronounce that.
2: Yeah, that's a weird one. That's Judge Codal, actually. Yeah, that last L is an I, but, it could easily be...
0: It's not an I in what I'm reading. It's an L in what I'm reading, but regardless.
2: Yeah, no, that last L could easily look like an I, though.
0: Okay,
2: so I understand it. It's kind of one of... But he's an extremely learned judge. I had a trial before Judge Codal maybe about 10 years ago. He's a very, very patient man who really digs into every aspect of a case. So I'm kind of curious about this case itself. What actually happened? Does it say?
0: Well, does it say? I think the point of the press release is just to say superintelligence as much as possible, to get that, to get us saying it as well. And do they really think that's going to work? Do they really think that we're sheep? Of course they think that, but we're not, right? Rob?
1: I mean, the mechanics of what he did with artificial, not super intelligence, is it's described lower in this press release. Basically what he did was generate a bunch of songs using artificial intelligence. Then he created a bunch of streaming accounts that were bots that would play his songs over and over to earn him money on the royalties. So it's an old scam to just upload a bunch of music and that, you know, from whatever source that you have, and then use a bunch of bots to stream it to earn money. This is not a new scam. People have been doing this since, I think, the advent of paid streaming. But I think the fact that he used artificial intelligence to generate slot music and
0: Hold on, stop. You're saying he didn't use existing music. He didn't pirate someone else's content. He created his own slop, AI slop.
1: Yes. Yes, and he initiated the creation of AI slop music,
0: and he used bots,
1: which he then owned. Except the courts did rule some time ago that you can't copyright and therefore own artificial intelligence created material.
0: Okay, fair enough, but that means nobody owns it, right? Nobody. So he used bots to amplify what he did. Isn't that what everybody in social media does on a regular basis? And this guy got 18 months in prison for this?
1: Yeah, it's wacky. It shows the sheer power of the music recording streaming industry right now to get him thrown away for that level of time. I mean, it does bring me back to people getting huge sentences for like pirating DVDs and such. But the fact that he used AI to generate a bunch of music tracks, then he used botnets to stream or bots rather to stream this material under countless different accounts to make it look like he had a big audience and then get paid for those listens.
0: Okay, but who,
1: it's an old scam.
0: Who is pissed off by this exactly? Who did he rip off?
1: He ripped off the streamers, which is the recording, the record industry, and they're the 900-pound gorilla. They're the ones with massive corporate lawyers and I think maybe politicians that they bought and paid for and so on in order to get this prosecuted on at this level by the Justice Department.
0: They rip off the musicians far worse than this poor guy ever did to anybody. I just can't believe this. You know, a single count of conspiracy to commit wire fraud. I recall I was facing something like 15 of those charges back in the day. And, you know, nobody ever for a moment considered that, you know, you'd spend a day in prison for that. And rightfully so. I don't know. I started off being just pissed off at the existence of the press release because of what it said. Now I'm pissed off at the content as well. So, it's this piece of paper is really making me angry. Go ahead, Alex.
2: You know what's kind of interesting about this is that if they're using the word superintelligence throughout all of this,
0: yes,
2: let's go back to the semantics of this, right? I guarantee you that the charging documents for this particular individual do not use the word superintelligence because they very likely predate Trump's idiotic renaming of artificial intelligence into superintelligence. If that's the case, then there is possibly a mismatch between what the U.S. Attorney's Office is claiming and what actually happened in court. And to what did this person actually plead at that particular moment? The other aspect of this is that there could be some kind of statutory inaccuracy or factual inaccuracy with this as well, because artificial intelligence is probably defined somewhere by statute, or they might have referenced it as a definition in a particular statute, and superintelligence may have a different meaning from this artificial intelligence. So this whole idea of just renaming something across the board and then the U.S. Attorney's Office falling in line could actually open the door to a possible appeal and creates legal issues for them down the road, even not too far down the road. It's like right around the corner.
0: A little bit more about this fraud here. His streaming fraud lasted from 2017 to 2024. It sure took a long time to catch him. And he executed it in three steps. He created thousands of fraudulent accounts on the streaming platforms, known as the bot accounts, where he could stream songs. Second, he used software to cause the bot accounts to continuously stream purported

0: 54 years old, was sentenced to 2 years of supervised release and ordered to pay. How much do you think he was ordered to pay? Alex, I'll let you have that first.
1: It would have to deal with the damages. And if I knew what the damages were alleged there, but I would say, I don't know, probably something around $100,000 or $200,000.
0: Really? You think it's that much?
1: I do. I think it's pretty high, probably.
0: What would you say if I told you that it was $8 million? Oh, I could be a game show host for sure.
1: It's just crazy.
0: This is insane. This is insane on so many levels. It really is. Hey, Gila's here. Welcome.
2: Gila's here. Thank you. Hi.
0: Rough day on the subway, huh?
2: yes. Oh. Everyone is at the mercy of the MTA, but I realized I'm glad I didn't get on the subway earlier because I probably would have been stuck underground and had no way to tell you where I was.
0: Well, they have Wi-Fi in many stations now and some trains.
2: Yes, but if you're stuck in the tunnel between Queens and Manhattan,
0: yeah, that's
2: no such luck.
0: Not a good place to be. Let's talk about Bernie Sanders. He has introduced a bill to basically ban the federal government from using Flock. On Friday, he introduced the Ban Flock Act, which would bar federal agencies from using automatic license plate readers, ALPRs, or tapping into data collected by readers run by local police and private companies. Despite its title, the bill doesn't call out 9-year-old Flock. I've never heard Flock referred to as a 9-year-old before. it doesn't call out Flock in the text, but rather covers any and all ALPR systems. The bill allows exceptions only for toll collection and for uses that Congress approves in future legislation, which would have to limit data retention to 48 hours. State and local governments would be dinged financially for not complying if the bill became law. I don't know why they use that phrase, dinged. Why not just say fined? Like most bills, this one faces long odds. That's a very cynical piece I'm reading here in TechCrunch. Long odds. Starting the first fiscal year after enactment, they would lose grants from five federal departments, including the Justice Department and the Department of Homeland Security, unless they ban the tech. I don't know if Bernie has seen who's running those agencies lately, but the odds are pretty slim, I think, of any right decisions being made. Now, Flock is the largest ALPR vendor in the U.S., according to Sanders and pretty much everyone else, with more than 120,000 cameras throughout the nation. I would think it would be more than that at this point, but I don't know. What do you think? Are these things worth even pursuing? I mean, it would only apply to the federal government. What about state governments? What about local governments? What about, you know, intrusive cameras recording license plates of people just minding their own business, Alex?
1: Well, I do think it is very much worth pursuing. And if you think about the power that the federal government has to enforce state regulations, we have a really great example of the state uniformly requiring a kind of silly requirement across the board for every single person in this country simply by using the power of its purse. And does anybody know what I'm referring to, by the way? It has to do with an age restriction.
0: Do tell.
1: An age restriction on drinking alcohol. That the age limit, 21, well, that actually can be set by virtue of any state making its own decision about the drinking age. But the federal government will withhold funding for certain transportation-related issues if a state does not have a law that requires the drinking age to be at 21. This is why back in the day, the drinking age used to be 18, not necessarily 21. I never benefited from that. I'm not that old, but I'm sure some people here probably remember.
0: Oh, I remember. Well, I remember when it switched to 19. And there are people who had just turned 18 when it got switched to 19. Then they turned 19 and it got switched to 21.
1: Oh, that's all.
0: It was terrible. It was awful.
1: Yeah. I can't imagine. Yeah, I didn't know there was a transition period, actually, from 18 to 19 and then 20. Okay, that's fascinating to know. I didn't know that. But think about that, right? So if the federal government can require a drinking age that is over and above the age that you can enlist in this country and die for your country, then I think something like this is certainly worth pursuing as well, because there's a great precedent by using the power of the purse and the federal government to enforce these types of regulations. But I think more importantly, and you know, I'm not like the, you know, a Bernie Sanders fanboy here, but

0: I think that this has a lot of interesting ideas in it, and that's another reason why it's worth at least pushing this in front of others in Congress right now, because one of them is to prevent the federal government from tapping into data that is collected by local police and private companies. And I think that's really important from a data sharing and a surveillance perspective, and also from the standpoint of trying to limit the efficacy and the ability of ICE to surveil at-risk populations.
1: Yeah, you know, a few thoughts on just flock cameras in general. There's a lot of vandalism of flock cameras. It's become sort of a pastime for many people. And, I don't really condone vandalism, but I can understand it in cases like this where these, spy cameras are out there pretty much tattling on everything you do. If you go to the store, it's going to mark that down somewhere that you drove past this particular place. And people aren't used to that. People aren't used to that level of surveillance. And in this particular case, they found out about it before it became ingrained in our culture. I believe that's a perfectly understandable thing to do. But I think maybe a better use of our resources is to simply mark them, mark them with big signs or paint or whatever that says this is a flock camera that is spying on you, so everybody knows where it is. People should know this. And, of course, databases, they exist of where all the flock cameras are. If a particular company is condoning having flock cameras on their premises, well, maybe they feel the economic pinch of doing that. They'll get dinged by the public. I think that's a fair reaction. I don't know. I'd like to be able to experiment with the technology myself to see what it's capable of, what they're doing. People have hacked into these things to see what it is they're running and what kind of security concerns there are. I also think, it's within our rights to be able to request records of how many times your particular license plate was recorded and by which cameras. In England, I don't know if they still have the system, but they did have a system where you could request your appearance on any surveillance camera in the city. Alex, maybe you know something about this. Basically, you could get recordings of you walking down various streets, and every camera run by the government would have to give you the footage. And I just thought that was brilliant. That's something that people should have the right to and should be requesting all the time. Have you ever heard of that?
0: I have heard of people doing things like that. I haven't seen any of the data that's come back from these requests, but it certainly makes perfect sense. I mean, we have the Freedom of Information Law in New York that would allow you to make these types of requests for all of your data. It would be quite interesting to see a large population of hackers and technology enthusiasts make lots of these requests all at once. I'd love to see that happen to the state and city government here with respect to this type of surveillance, because that essentially like a distributed denial of service attack on those particular types of agencies that show you, just how burdensome it can be if you do want to collect that data, because everyone does have a right to that particular type of data. So an interesting effort to perhaps coordinate.
1: By the way, I just got an ICE alert for Uniondale, New York. If you're in Uniondale, avoid Menard Street. That's M-E-N-A-R-D. As of a few minutes ago, they were involved in something there. Just public service for our listeners. Rob, you have something?
2: Yeah, there was, you were speaking of requesting the footage from cameras, and that reminded me of a project that existed back in the 90s. They were known as the Surveillance Camera Players. And this was a performance art project where people would adapt and write theater, basically, that was performed in front of these surveillance cameras. They would hold up signs and things like that to do dialogue, and it was a whole thing. And it strikes me that you could do surveillance camera theater and then request the footage back and have a video that you could share.
1: Those folks, they should have their own cable channel now. I mean, there's so much surveillance going on. There should be productions happening right now.
3: Didn't we talk about that a couple years ago? Yes, we did.
1: Of course we did.
3: We were talking about the possibility of Ring doing a hidden camera show.
2: Yes.
3: And I remember proposing the idea that because everybody needed to fill 24 hours of programming on every streaming service that people keep rolling out and introducing. I said, so doesn't it seem like they're going to come up with some sort of America's funniest home Ring debacles show?
1: Right. And we were questioning, you know, how are they going to have content for people just walking up and ringing your doorbell? And I, you know, I stand corrected because I didn't realize how crazy and wacky people are in front of doors, just basically, you know, falling on their asses in a snowdrift or just, you know, doing all kinds of crazy animals walking by, things like that. So, yeah, a country our size, I guess there is enough content to do that. But it's still a spying on a lot of people and can be used for very nefarious purposes.
3: It absolutely can. I do have a question, though, which I'm thinking back to the text of the law, or the bill, I suppose. Is Flock becoming Kleenex?
1: Oh, you mean can we use it as a word like Xerox?
3: Right. I'm saying if you want to talk about automated license plate readers,
1: mm-hmm.
3: if you say Flock camera, you know, you don't say facial tissue in a box.
1: Yeah. I don't
3: you
1: know
3: say
1: if it's,
3: Kleenex. I'm wondering if it's becoming that kind of thing that quickly.
1: I don't know if it's there yet.
0: I don't think so. I don't think it's there yet. And I think that there are companies that are very clued on to this type of thing. They don't want that happening. And I know that others that are in this particular industry are very sensitive of using that term erroneously as well. There are a lot of companies out there that make these automated license plate readers, and they're not all Flock cameras, but...
1: Are the companies that aren't Flock more concerned with being associated with Flock, or is it Flock wanting to protect their trademark?
0: I think it's a measure of both, uh-huh. Because I think the other companies certainly don't want to be associated with it because there's so much political flack running around right now. But
2: flack flack.
0: I mean, political flack, yeah,
1: flock,
0: not,
1: flack,
0: not, I didn't
1: huh?
0: mean to you know, put flack on flock there. But
1: no, that's a good website right there. Yeah, if you can grab it, go
0: yeah.
1: ahead.
0: Flackonflock.com. There you have it. Yeah, that'll be interesting. But I think to a large extent, all these companies that make automated license plate readers should really be careful because not calling it a flock camera and still having something that does this kind of like, you know, putting bag bomb on a flat tire, right? It's not going to do anything if you still got the end result, which is an automated license plate reader technology that you're selling to the government.
1: Go ahead, Rob.
2: So, yeah, I have the PDF of the bill in front of me, grabbed from Sanders's Sanders's site. And apart from saying this act may be cited as the Ben Flock Act, the word flock does not appear. So it's not used as any sort of genericized trademark in the text of this bill. I also wanted to mention this bill is co-sponsored by Representative Alexandria Ocasio-Cortez from here in New York and Senator Jeff Merkley from Oregon. So if you live in the areas represented by those people, maybe write them a note saying you appreciate it. If you live elsewhere, maybe write to your Congress creatures and such and ask them to jump on this.
1: Yeah, and don't be afraid to, you know, be insistent because you know, we're talking about our privacy here. We're talking about our right to be left alone and not be watched constantly. You know, it's one thing if you're suspected of a crime and you're being investigated. But the vast majority of us aren't, and yet we are still being treated as if we are criminals. And this information can be used for all kinds of purposes by all kinds of bad actors, as Alex would say. Having a pathway of where you have gone over the last few days, it definitely can be used against you in one way or another if the wrong person gets their hands on it. We have the right to live our lives and not have to account for every moment. I think that's that's not too much to ask. Go ahead, Ryan.
2: Yeah, and to speak with to what you were saying earlier about there should be some kind of sign around these things explaining what they are and what they're doing. I mean, it's a known thing that when you walk into a shop, there'll be a sign that says, you know, this area is under video surveillance. When you get into a taxi cab, there's a sticker on the window now that says, you know, you're under video surveillance.
3: There was a sign at the event we went to last night that said, if you walk in here, you're going to be filmed.
2: Right.
3: So, and if you don't want that, you can leave.
2: So people are used to that and it's accepted that these places are going to inform you. But, why shouldn't there be something similar in place for these municipal spy machines?
1: I don't believe that's required of anybody, though, is it?
2: don't know. I think it might depend on the area.
1: Mm-hmm. All right. Well, would be interesting. But again, like you say, it's everywhere. So we're used to it. So we expect it. And that's not healthy. That really isn't. Okay, moving on. There is a bipartisan effort to require AM radio. Yes, our competition. In new vehicles, it's advancing in Congress, setting up what supporters say could be a major win for broadcasters and the medium. Quick question. When's the last time any of you listened to an AM radio?
0: I don't know. Maybe a few weeks ago or something, just out of curiosity, really. You know, being in a different place and flipping through the dial to see what pops up. But I don't use it all that often.
1: And where did you find the radio?
0: In a car.
1: In a car, okay. Rob, how about you?
2: Maybe a few months ago when I got... I have a small portable radio on my desk here.
1: Oh, look at
2: and
1: that.
2: I use it to monitor the air when we are going on the air, just to make sure our signal's in place.
1: Yes,
2: and broadcasting.
1: Rob, we're FM. We're not AM. We're
2: yes,
1: FM.
2: But when I was setting this thing up, I did scroll around the AM stations for a bit.
1: Ah.
2: And yeah, it's a little blast from the past.
1: And Gila?
3: I cannot think.
1: Have you ever listened to AM radio?
3: Of course I have listened to AM radio. I used to fall asleep listening to AM radio when I was a small child.
1: Uh-huh.
3: And my father was an AM radio aficionado.
1: Okay.
3: But then he switched to satellite radio.
1: Oh, that's sad to hear. I'm so sorry.
3: I
1: mean, you know, the whole sport of DXing, which is listening to faraway stations, you can't do that on FM unless there's some weird atmospheric stuff going on. But on AM, it's a regular thing every night. You can hear stations from halfway across the country. And as a kid, that just was, it opened up doors for me. It was so magical to be able to do that. And I just, you know, I worry people don't get to experience that. Thank God it's still around. And, you know, the people that keep talking about advancing and sunsetting technology, they want to get rid of it because they don't see the purpose. And the purpose is really, really important, because when you lose power, a radio is something you can turn on and hear. You don't have to have a subscription. You don't have to be up to date with your hardware, your software. You turn it on and the radio wave is there. And particularly with AM, I can't tell you the number of times AM has been super useful in storms. If you're in a different part of the country where you're not familiar with basically where to go or what the hazards are, you find a station and you get all the information that way. To figure out satellite radio and to make sure you're up to date and to tune to the right station, it would be impossible to figure it all out.
2: The other thing about AM in an emergency is that it's a lot easier to catch an AM signal than it is an FM. And so if there were some kind of storm or something that interfered more readily with FM signals, and you needed some source of info, you could more easily catch an AM signal. And I think that's the main argument that they're using to keep these in cars, where you need to have access to information in an emergency.
1: But, you know, the electric car manufacturers, they haven't figured out a way to keep their engines from interfering with the AM band. And, you know, what I say to that is that's a design flaw that you need to fix rather than get rid of AM entirely because you want to make a profit. No, design the technology so it doesn't interfere with AM radio, which is essential. You might not use it all the time. I listened to it today, actually, to be honest. I don't have satellite radio in the car I'm currently driving. So, I explore the dial, and that's always fun to explore the dial and hear different things. Most of it, you know, it's really not something I'm interested in. It's either right-wing talk radio or sports or something like that. But sometimes you find some really interesting things, especially in other countries. Alex, you have something. Go ahead.
0: Yeah, maybe this will spark some form of resurgence or interest in AM radio, knowing that cars are going to be equipped with the ability to use it. Could be kind of like the Polaroid camera craze of the last few years, with young people these days, you know, using disposable cameras or something like that, or going for that certain type of aesthetic. I mean, I think getting your information and news and whatnot from an AM radio signal is particularly retro and cool. That could be neat. But if I recall correctly, right, is this what you were obliquely referencing, Emmanuel, that the reason why the AM radios were being removed from cars was because of the electric vehicle drivetrains creating some kind of interference?
1: I know that's one of the reasons. I don't know if it's the main reason, but it's certainly an argument that these tech bros are using to say, oh, who listens to it anyway? Look, you guys, you don't listen to it every day. It's obvious. But there are people who do, and it's very low maintenance. It's very easy to just turn on and have going, and it's essential for people in crises, and we do have a lot of those where you don't have power for weeks. That radio may be your lifeline, maybe the only way you can find out what's actually going on in your community.
0: Yeah, you're absolutely right. And I think that the other side of this, too, is that lawmakers then are going to force these electric vehicle manufacturers to suppress that noise that shouldn't have been there in the first place. And that could, frankly, have, I think, wider implications, perhaps, for the ham radio community and SDR enthusiasts who probably have issues with that noise if there's too many of these cars in one particular area, and I would imagine it would only get worse. So I see that as a positive, beneficial, and foreseeable consequence of this particular action.
1: Rob, did you have something else?
2: The funny thing about this is, and we're reading the story from the Chicago Sun-Times, but there's a link in there to an earlier story from the same newspaper from June of 2023 about the efforts to preserve AM radio in cars. And apparently this is something that Republicans are particularly interested in keeping access to. The bill has support from Senator Ted Cruz from Texas, who emphasized that AM includes shows with what he calls alternative viewpoints. This article also notes Republicans have expressed fears about people in rural areas losing access to conservative talk shows on many AM stations. So this is not an unpolitical issue at hand here.
1: Ted Cruz supports this?
2: Ted Cruz supports this.
3: Ted Cruz supported it 3 years ago.
1: Ruined AM radio. Why'd you have to tell me that? No, but okay, fine. You know, people from all different political backgrounds. Yes, because there's so much conservative talk radio. So absolutely they want to keep that. And you know, I don't really care what's on the radio band. I care that it's still there. You know, I'm still upset that BBC got rid of Longwave, you know, which is extremely useful for ships at sea. And I'm upset at how Shortwave has turned out with less and less broadcast from national broadcasters that basically reach out to different countries all around the world. Yeah, it sounds crappy, but it's fascinating for somebody who is learning and exploring. I just keep thinking of all the fun things I did as a kid that involved tuning into distant stations, whether they were AM or shortwave or even on TV sometimes, playing with the phone system in ways you can't do anymore. All these magical things, they're being discouraged. And you're being told to follow the rules and stick to the confines of whatever contract you've signed. It's not the same magic. And we need to make sure that while we can't have the exact same technology, we can have the same magic and apply it to different technologies. Rob?
2: There's something that I'm thinking of now. I'm not a driver, but I know the rest of you drive. And I remember seeing signs on the roadside throughout New York and Long Island that said, you know, tune to this specific frequency if in an emergency for more
1: flashing.
2: Info.
1: When flashing. Yeah, tune to this frequency.
2: Yes.
1: Yeah, those are always fun to tune to those stations.
2: Yeah. I wondered if those signs are still up and if that's still a thing that they're running.
1: Well, moving on here. Alex, you might be very interested in this. The United States government is now forbidden from arresting immigrants at immigration courthouses, according to a federal judge, which civil rights groups are quite happy about and President Trump is quite angry about. What do you think about this?
0: Well, I'm obviously elated about this. This has been such a critical issue for immigration lawyers and pro bono lawyers like myself who have been representing ICE detainees in petitions for writs of habeas corpus, because so many of them have been arrested at their courthouses when they go for immigration court hearings. And this is a really horrible practice. It is so offensive to the First Amendment if you think about our right to petition the government, our right to freely assemble. And it's an access to justice issue that has been wielded against an at-risk minority population of people who are here for many, many reasons. Many of them are obviously seeking asylum. Some of them don't deserve to be in this country. Some of them will be sent back to their home countries, but many of them have legitimate claims and fears of persecution and do not deserve to be taken into detention indefinitely just by accessing the legal system in the United States of America. It was, I think, one of the more notable stains on the human rights tapestry of the United States to have this practice in place for so long. And in fact, it is one of the main issues that we would continually bring up in every single petition for writ of habeas corpus that I've filed along with the New York Habeas Project, that this is a First Amendment issue to deal with this. So it sounds like this has been litigated and a federal judge has finally put a stop to this awful practice.
1: Well, Amy Belcher is the director of immigrants' rights litigation at the New York Civil Liberties Union. She said today's ruling is an enormous win for every non-citizen seeking to safely attend their immigration court proceedings. For too long, we watched masked, often armed ICE officers ambush non-citizens in courthouse hallways, throw immigrants to the ground, and terror sobbing children from their parents. But with today's order, the court made clear ICE's cruel, unjustified policy of conducting mass immigration arrests in courthouses is unlawful and cannot stand. My question is, are they going to care? Are they even going to follow the law? Because they have a history of not following court rulings, you know, and what do we do about that?
0: It's quite possible they may not comply with this, but I think that there will be some directives on high to stop this practice. If there are not, and these directives are not coming out soon, I could see the federal judiciary being very angry about this and seeking contempt of the officials who knowingly flout this particular order. So I think, you know, I tend to agree with the NYCLU here. This is, I think, a great day for so many people who are at risk, and I hope goes to ease the minds of many people. So I think it's good that we're talking about this and getting the word out. Mm-hmm. Because it, to my mind, I'll tell you what happens and what has happened as a pro bono habeas volunteer here is that when a lot of people have immigration court hearings, they're very nervous about showing up. They're very nervous about participating in this process because they know that ICE is over there trawling the hallways. My first case was somebody who was picked up at an immigration court hearing. You know, and I've done seven of these now, by the way. And everybody who shows up for these things is terrified that they're going to be detained while they are waiting for their appearance or perhaps right after their appearance in front of an immigration judge. And that's an awful, awful place to be. So as the pro bono habeas lawyers, we often get requests from people who say, I have a real credible fear that I think ICE is going to detain me at my next visit to immigration court. So can you help? And what we would do is prepare a petition ahead of time, knowing full well that this person may be detained. And if they are detained, then we're ready to go and we're ready to file that petition literally moments after they are detained. Because ICE's next play is to get them outside of the New York, New Jersey area and push them out towards the Fifth Circuit, over to Texas, over to Louisiana, where the federal judges over there are hostile to immigrants, whereas the federal judges in the Southern District of New York often will issue protective orders that prevent the transfer of the detainee while the case is pending in federal court in New York. So that time is really, really of the essence when somebody gets picked up at a court hearing like this. And I'll tell you the other thing that is just, I think, psychologically torturous about this practice. I prepared a petition and maybe 4 or 5 months ago for a woman who was going to an immigration court hearing. And ICE had spoken to her before and told her not to bring her children to the hearing. I mean, what do you take the implications of that to be? That you are going to be detained at your hearing, okay? That's somewhat torturous, right? And we prepared the petition. We were ready to go. And she had to go through those days and that last night, knowing that she's probably going to be detained the next day, has no idea when she's going to see her kids again. Could you imagine the torture of that?
1: It's really hard to get your head around. Well, I'm curious, though, how was ICE communicating with her?
0: Through check-in procedures and whatnot. You know, they have officers with whom they're supposed to check in, and it's very easy for ICE to send correspondence or some kind of notice to anybody because they know where you are.
1: This strikes me as another form of torture, though, to just get somebody, even if you don't intend to do that, to get them so worried that they can't sleep and they become extremely stressed.
0: And then think about this, too, right? So if you get so stressed out about this and you don't want to be detained that you don't show up and you miss your immigration hearing, you miss your immigration court hearing, then they may have a lawful means to actually pick you up because you missed that hearing. Now, what happened in this particular case is we worked into the evening. We got the petition ready. We were ready to file this when this poor woman was picked up the next day, and nothing happened. It was a psychological play, to my mind. She was okay the next day, thank God, and we were ready to go. But could you imagine what she went through that night before?
1: It's hard for any of us to fit. It's just, I cannot believe this has become normal in the eyes of people in government now, that this is the way to treat people who want to come to this country and become citizens and become part of our nation. People who would probably work harder than anyone that we know to make better lives for themselves. And
0: Emmanuel, they are working harder than anyone we know. I don't understand how this is America.
1: Well, if they're white South Africans, I think they're okay. That's what I hear. Rob, go ahead.
2: Yeah, I mean, it's plainly obvious that the cruelty of this is the point, as with so much regarding ICE and the immigration, the way these things are being handled today. They are doing it to be cruel. They are doing it to bully. And in cases like that, I mean, the point of court, and we're taught this from a very early age in this country, the point of court is you're innocent until proven guilty. You go in, you have the opportunity to defend yourself. But if that is the bait that's being used to draw you into a place where there's somebody waiting to haul you away and disappear you, then the system is fundamentally broken. It cannot be trusted. It doesn't have the public trust in maintaining its function as a judicial system. And it is deeply offensive, the fact of this, the fact that this is being used for this. And, you know, in cases like this, how is it expected that these people are going to be able to defend themselves?
1: Yeah. All right. Well, good news, hopefully it remains good news. And, it doesn't get defeated by the Supreme Court or something like that. But who knows these days? Hey, you can write to us at offthehookoth@2600.com. That's our email address. We read every letter. We don't always read every letter on the air, but we do read whatever comes into our mailbox. Here's a letter that we got last week. This letter made me so happy. Hey, guys, just wanted to say thanks for including Elisipi in the show. That was our outro. I'm an Inuk living abroad, so it was really nice to hear that. Nukermik, which is Inuit for thank you. Mikhaila, thank you so much for that letter. That really made my day because, you know, I played a song that had just been released. It was on the last episode of North of North, which I recommend to anybody who is interested in Inuit culture and just how much fun it can be up north. It's on Netflix, so you can find it pretty easily. But, Elisipi does incredible covers and just is a fantastic singer. And it was just great that somebody out there appreciated that. Somebody actually was Inuit and was able to hear that particular piece. Our email address with your comments, thoughts, criticisms, whatnot, oth@2600.com. Alex, go ahead.
0: Unless you have something else, I have some news from ICANN that I think is somewhat interesting for our community.
1: And you have 3 minutes to tell us.
0: Yeah, all right, very good. So today was reveal day for ICANN's new GTLD program, which stands for the new generic top-level domain program. For our listeners that have been with us for a long time, the last time ICANN ran this program was 2012, and this is how the domain name system expands. So over the last several months, actually it closed in August, there was an application period whereby people could apply to run their own top-level domain. And that's the spot that's to the right of the dot. That's .com, .net, .org. And in 2012, this is people applied for things like .link, .web, .whatever, right? .home was one of them. That's why you have a lot of these brands as well. So there were just over 1,600 applications that were revealed today. I was one of those applicants for my organization, ENS. So we applied for .ENS.
1: Thanks for telling me about it. I didn't know there was an application period. Wow.
0: I did tell you about this, but this is the point.
1: I don't listen.
0: I know. That's also the point, I guess, right? So interestingly enough, during the first round in 2012, there were no applications for .hack. This time around, there were four applications for the top level domain of .hack. So somebody in the near future is going to be operating a registry, a top-level domain, and you may be able to get the domain name 2600.hack, WBAI.hack, I love
1: to. What would WBAI.hack have on it exactly?
0: I don't know. Maybe a hacker radio show or something like that. Uh-huh. It could be like a good spot for an RSS feed or stream or something like that. But
1: all right.
0: This opens up the doors. But you know, who's going to be running .hack is an open question, and what the policies are, and there's going to be a process for the public to comment on this, and I think our listeners should follow it very closely.
1: The thing with ICANN that bugs me is whenever they have these periods of applications, you have to pay a huge fee, and if you don't get it, you don't get your feedback. And I just, how do I run an operation like that? It's just really have all these people submit things, give me money, and I pick one and keep all the money.
0: Yeah, that's exactly how it went. I mean, if you think about it, the application fee is $227,000 to apply for a top-level domain. They received 1,615 applications. So if you multiply 1,615 times 227,000.
1: I get a flashing E in my calculator if I do that.
0: I would imagine you would. I think it's something like $388 million and change or something like that.
1: Just to process applications? They're not doing anything.
0: Process applications. Now, this is the first time, though, that there was an application support program. So if you run a not-for-profit or something like that, ICANN would waive a significant amount of those fees if you qualified. But even that was its own kind of crazy process that became difficult. And even with 85% of the fees waived, is still expensive and prohibitive for some people. But very interesting times to come with the expansion of the domain name system, in particular .hack.
1: Wow. Well, that's fascinating. I'd like to learn more about that. Rob, did you have something to add?
2: Yeah, I'm looking at the contention sets that were revealed. There are actually three different entities that applied for .hack, so they get to fight it out now.
1: You want to tell us who they are?
2: Acid Metal, LLC, Link Freedom Group, LTD, Oinka.Inc. Inc.
1: Well, those are things to ponder in the days ahead as we try to figure out who these entities are. We're going to continue the discussion over on YouTube. 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And don't forget to register to vote. October 24th is the deadline. Good night.

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1: 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It would appear the human movement is such that at any moment in history, there are too few that understand possibilities of existence that would benefit all who inhabit this planet and are willing to act on this understanding. This program will feature that few. What are your views on these issues that impact your life today? 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Call in 212-209-2877. Wednesday, 8 to 9 p.m. on WBAI 99.5 on your radio dial.
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8: 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Up next, what's happening with Bette Davis?

Good evening. Before we maybe can hear a tape from Ralph, I want to thank you for joining us on this very special broadcast this evening. And you know the theme. The theme is what Len Stewart did then is what we should be doing now. And this is not going to be a discussion, oh, woe is me, woe is me. You know how we've lost a comrade. This is going to be about what Ralph said when he was ready to step off the planet. It's up on us. It's on us now. We have to pick up the work. And so tonight we've got some warriors in the house who helped to free Len, and they've helped to free some